0: are all in, kind of committed, and you've got your study Bible that you've had for decades, or whether you're brand new here, it's important for us that you see that what we're trying to say, sing, and preach is found in God's Word. I'm doing the best that I can to simply explain what God's Word says to you, because it is what's powerful, it is inspired, it is inerrant, it's authoritative, and I want to apply it to our lives. So I want you to see it. God's Word is living, and it's active, sharper than any two-edged sword. As we go through this this series through the Gospel of John, we're really getting into Jesus' final moments, really kind of the last hours of his life before his death and resurrection. And this is, if I'm honest with you, just kind of a sad story about Jesus' life. It's a story of betrayal, being denied by those closest to him. So I can't do a whole lot to bob and weave past that other than to say this is a sad story. Have you ever been betrayed before by a close friend, an ally, a partner, a spouse, a child, a parent? I mean, we've all experienced those kinds of things where it feels like the rug gets pulled out from underneath us. And if we're really honest with ourselves, we've done it too, haven't we? You've betrayed, you've left, you've not been loyal to somebody you committed fealty to or made a commitment to. You've gone back on your word. And so that's the story that we're going to look at. I'm just going to be honest with you. I don't even care if you judge me about this. I love watching TV when I go to sleep. Leave me alone. I love it. I'm not even going to apologize for it. It's the best. So whatever. If you're like, you're not going to sleep as deeply, I don't care. You're also going to see how nerdy I am. One of my favorite things, I love watching Ken Burns documentaries. Any historians in here? Thank you. We've got one person who loves it. And we could be talking the baseball documentary. Oh, just so good. Civil War, I'm in. Feels like you're living it. The documentary on the American Revolutionary War. If you haven't watched it yet, get ready to live. It's so good. Like as I'm falling asleep as best I can and pick it up again the next night. So I just watch it. Well, there was a story though this time that I knew about and that I'd heard of and that I was familiar with like the details around the story, but I just kind of forgotten about. And honestly, when I watched it in the documentary this time, it just was a bit more, I don't know, maybe it's a season of life I'm walking through. It just kind of struck a nerve for me and it hit my heart. It's a story of betrayal. It's a story of a committed friend, an ally, really denying his country and denying one of his closest friends. And you're probably thinking of the person's name, but here's some of the story. This is one of Washington's most courageous generals. He was a war hero, one of the most gifted and courageous generals in the war. He played a key role and major victories like the turning point of the war at Saratoga. And over the course of his military career, he was given more and more responsibility, even to the point where he was given command over West Point, one of the most strategic positions in the war. But this military ally of General Washington kind of began feeling like overlooked. Here he is in the war. He's sacrificing his own personal resources. He's giving his time, energy, and attention. And he began to feel like I'm giving my best and I'm not getting that reciprocated or returned to me. He began feeling overlooked. He was experiencing personal financial strain. And in his personal diaries, we know that resentment began slowly shaping his heart long before he took any action of betrayal. Resentment, overlooked, and eventually this military patriot at the time makes a secret deal with the British. Think about this. He agrees to hand over West Point to the British in exchange for money and a position in the British Army, selling out the Americans and his close personal friend, George Washington. Of course, when it happens, it shocks Washington because this wasn't just a military defection and of treason and betrayal. This was a friend, a close personal confidant to General Washington. It was the feeling of a trusted friend turning upon General Washington. Washington had believed in him, relied upon him, and suddenly realized that this betrayal had come from someone close. His name has since become synonymous with denial, betrayal, and treason. His name is Benedict Arnold. One of the things that's sad about this story is General Washington and Benedict Arnold never had personal relationship after this betrayal. They never spoke again, their lives going their own ways. We'll get to the end of Benedict's story here in a little bit. This was a story that stuck out to me though, because I think I'd heard this story in the past, just as kind of a military story, a story of treason. But the way that the Ken Burns documentary portrayed it was also just the personal impact that it had on George Washington. He felt so deeply betrayed by a friend. And again, before we look at and turn to the story in scripture, I want you to just, have you ever felt that before? Where it just kind of feels like the walls begin caving in. You realize, I thought I knew this person. I thought I could trust
1: them.
0: I can't believe they would do this to me. And again, kind of in a turning of events, we've been that person, haven't we? We've had our own Benedict Arnold moments in life where we thought we were the trustworthy partner, but in the moment we thought we were right to betray, or it was reasonable, or we were doing the wise thing, only in hindsight to realize that we were the ones who were having our own moment of betrayal. Jesus has this happen to him through one of his closest ministry allies, friends, and partners in ministry, Peter, that we're gonna look at today. In order to see Peter's story play out in John chapter 18, I wanna remind us a little about who Peter is that we've already seen if you've been here with us in the Gospel of John. And I'm gonna show you in scripture, you can turn there if you want, but you don't have to. John chapter 13, just briefly, this is in this upper room discourse where Peter and Jesus are having this interaction, and Jesus is there with his disciples, and Jesus really comes into this conversation with them, and he says to them in John chapter 13, beginning in verse 36, "Lord," Simon Peter says to him, "where are you going?" Remember, Jesus is telling his disciples that I'm going to have to leave you. And so in a little sense, Peter's feeling like, wait, you're leaving us? Are you going to betray us? Jesus, how could you leave us? I thought you were the king. I thought you were here to establish the kingdom. And the disciples are growing in fear, and they're growing in kind of concern that Jesus, their Lord, their king, is leaving them. So he's like, where are you going? Jesus answers him, "Where I'm going, you cannot follow me, but you will follow me later." Lord, that means king. Peter asked, "Why can't I follow you?" So Peter's really saying to Jesus, anywhere you go, I'm with you. I'm like your ride or die. I'm all in, all chips in on you, King Jesus. Wherever you go, I want to follow you. I'm 100% in. There's nowhere that you can say that you're going to go that I'm not going to try to follow you. And then here's what he says next. Look at these words. "Why can't I follow you now?" What will Peter do? To what lengths, to what ends will Peter believe in his own heart and mind? How far will Peter go to follow Jesus? What is he willing to do? I'll die for you. I'll lay down my life for you, Jesus. I believe so deeply in who you are and what you've come to do. I'm a disciple. I'll follow you to the end. I will even lay down my life for you in the kingdom. Peter believes that quite literally political and military revolution is on the horizon. And Peter's saying, I'm 100% in with you. Jesus, there's nothing that could come down the road towards you or towards us or towards the kingdom coming that would get in the way of me following you. I am 100% in. Now, I can't preach this, but I want you to see this ironic turn of phrase that Jesus offers to Peter. Jesus replies, "Will you lay down your life for me?" Sometimes I wish we could read the Bible with the tone intended, right? Not just the content intended, but like there's a tone shift here. Like Peter believes the story of the Bible is me laying down my life for Jesus. And Jesus is telling him, no. The story of the Bible is me laying my life down for you. So we'll get to the good news of the gospel. The good news of the gospel is not that we lay down our lives for Jesus. The good news of the gospel is that Jesus lays his life down for us. Amen? And because of that good news, Jesus is calling his people to follow him, calling them to be disciples. So Peter still doesn't quite understand the relationship between who lays their life down for who. But at bare minimum, we can see insight into Peter's intentions here. Peter, more than any other disciple at this moment, is like, I'm in, I'll follow you, I'll do whatever it takes, so much so that I'll even lay my life down for you. But here, Jesus predicts Peter's denial. He says this, "I'm telling you, Peter, a rooster will not crow until you have denied me three times." I want you to imagine Peter right now. He's like, no way. There's no way. Jesus, you need to understand. And maybe you've been like this before. Jesus, you need to understand how much I love you. You ever been there before with Jesus? Jesus, only you understood like how deeply I love you. Then you would know the lengths that I'm about to go for you, how far I would go, how deeply I'm committed to you. So really, Peter and Jesus are kind of getting this role. Peter has this role reversed here where he's saying, I'll never leave you. I'll never abandon you. I'll never forsake you. I'll never deny you. I, as a matter of fact, will die for you. That's John 13. Then, of course, Jesus goes through this upper room discourse. Stay with me. Remain in me. I in you. I'm the vine. You're the branches. If you remain in me and stay in me, ask whatever you want. It'll be done for you. Persecution's coming to you. There's going to be challenge and hardship ahead for you, but I'm going to give you the Holy Spirit. The Holy Spirit will be with you. He will be my presence with you. He will guide you. He will be the paraclete, the helper, the counselor. The Spirit of truth is coming to you. But Jesus now is leaving that upper room discourse and he's going to his own trial. We already know that he's been betrayed once by Judas, and Judas is gonna sell Jesus out. for 30 pieces of silver. And that's kind of where we pick up, is Jesus and his disciples are now in John chapter 18. They've left the upper room. They've gone to the Garden of Gethsemane. They're praying. The sweats of blood are dropping from his face because of this unbelievable turmoil that he's experiencing interpersonally, knowing the weight of sin that he's going to endure. But Peter, I need you to see this before we get to verse 15. Is Peter still all in? You bet he is. Have you ever cut somebody's ear off? You ever cut somebody's ear off to be all in for Jesus? Peter's further in than you are. Like, look at this. This is insane. This is in the Bible. A disciple cut someone's ear off. That's how much he loves Jesus. Look at it. Then Simon Peter was packing. I told you, the Bible's amazing. He had a sword. You ever carried a sword for Jesus? That's not like exhortation. That's question. He draws a sword and he hits somebody with it. He struck the high priest's servant. This isn't anybody. This is like capital offense. It's like big deal. Like he hits a guy in the face with a sword and the guy's ear falls off. Peter is like committed. He cuts off his right ear. The servant's name was Malchus. That guy was having a bad day. At that, Jesus says to Peter, hey, put your sword away. I might not have to drink the cup that the Father has given me. So what I need you to see so far, here we are in John chapter 18, verses 10 and 11. And Peter has been told, you're going to deny me. Peter's been told that you're going to abandon me. You're going to leave me. He's like, there's no way. And Peter's like still kind of trying to prove it. I'm all in. I'm so committed to you. Jesus is then taken away and he's going to be put on trial. And that's really where our story picks up. I want you to look at John chapter 18, beginning in verse 15. Simon Peter was following Jesus, as was another disciple. That disciple was an acquaintance of the high priest. We believe this is probably John, the author of this letter, is the other disciple described here. So he went with Jesus into the high priest courtyard. So one disciple keeps following Jesus all the way into the courtyard. Verse 16, but Peter remained standing outside by the door. So the other disciple, the one known to the high priest, went out and spoke to the girl who was the doorkeeper and brought Peter in. So there's kind of like this layered effect here. Here you see Peter, upper room, all in, going to the garden, still all in. But then there's about to be real consequences for following Jesus. They're going to trial. They're going into court, essentially. And Peter kind of begins like relationally distancing himself. And John, we think it's John, comes back out. And he's like, hey, you know, come on in. And we're going to see this story continue. But what you're supposed to see in John's account here is that Peter's denial and betrayal comes far before words. Like in a moment, he's going to say, I'm not a disciple of this man. That's the real denial. But what I need you to see is the denial of his heart began before that. He begins kind of not following Jesus as closely in this relational proximity. So what I want to show you is three ways or temptations that Peter faced and that we face as well that could lead us to denying Jesus. And the first is this temptation of proximity. Look back at the text with me. It says, Peter remained standing outside the door, so the other disciple brings him in. And look at verse 17. The servant girl, who was the doorkeeper, says to Peter, you are not one of this man's disciples too, are you? And he says, I am not. I can't preach this much, but I think it's interesting to show. In John, there are seven I am statements. The Greek there is ego ami, which is very clear, like, pronunciation, I am. I am the resurrection and the life. I am the door. I am the good shepherd. I am the way, the truth, and the life. This is an exact contrast to Jesus's I am statements. Does that make sense? Something that you would have picked up if you were reading the Greek New Testament. Jesus's I am in contrast with Peter's I am not. But Peter, what I need you to see here is this first temptation is he begins to relationally distance himself through proximity. Proximity. So one of the things that I need you to see here is Peter, before he says, I'm not a disciple, he just begins to kind of pull back a little bit. I'm not going to go with Jesus to trial. I'm just going to stand on the outside. I don't want the full consequences and effects of being a follower of Christ. I'm just going to kind of hold back a little bit. You see, one of the ways that we can betray Jesus isn't just with our words, I'm not a disciple. Another way we can betray Jesus is just by keeping our distance from him. Do you keep your distance from Jesus when it might cost you something? See, all of us are capable of this. It's important that you see something here. I don't want you to confuse Peter's bravado with bravery, or with his being loud with being loyal. See, what I've seen in the church, I've been in ministry now for almost 20 years. Sometimes the loudest pastors are the ones who are most scared. Sometimes the churches that try to act real brave and courageous are actually the ones who are most timid and afraid deep down, because they don't have this internal sense of centeredness on Christ. Peter is loud. Peter looks brave. But when it really comes down to it, he's the first to leave. He doesn't have this internal settling of his heart. I'll follow Jesus anywhere. He'll say it. He's willing to go to war for Jesus, kind of the culture war Christian, but he's unwilling to really follow Jesus when it costs him something. See, at the moment that he's willing to lay down his life and fight, which is in the upper room, the next moment he's just speaking to a servant girl and he's like, ah, not me. So what I need you to see is this. Peter in the upper room, all in. Garden of Gethsemane, when the boys are there, all in. When it's gonna cost him something, I'm just gonna stand outside. It's uncomfortable for me to follow Jesus to trial. It's uncomfortable for me to follow him into the courtyard. I'll just hang back because my proximity to Jesus might cost me something. Have you ever been, like I said, betrayed before? I can remember, I've told this story, but it's been a few years here, so pardon me for repeating it, but I was on the tail end of a betrayal once. It was one of my closest friends, one of my dearest partners in ministry. We've repaired all of this, but I remember this feeling. Because for the days, we had this big meeting coming up. You know, churches have strategies and philosophies and ministries, and we were kind of trying to strategize and philosophize, hey, how are we gonna plant this church, and what are we gonna do with this department? And our leadership team was kind of all getting together, and there was kind of some jockeying for what are we going to do among departments and leaders there. And my best friend was like all in with me, and he believed in me and believed this was gonna be the best way for us to do this. And we're committed. And in the days preceding this big meeting, we were having lunches together and coffees together. And I could just kind of gently feel him like relationally pulling away. You ever felt that before? And then we eventually get to this meeting without going into all the details, kind of the plans are coming forward and we're ready to kind of present. And he just, without looking at me, without saying a word, presents the exact opposite of all the plans we had talked about. I got to tell you, that's a pain you can't unfeel. So one thing that can get a little bit lost here is Jesus and his feeling of being betrayed by his disciples. Here he is, quite literally going to the cross for Peter, and Peter won't even come into the courtroom, just fade into the background. Even before he says, I'm not a disciple, which is a stark betrayal, his heart is just growing distant from Jesus. So what could this look like for you? Maybe it's this, you come to church or head to men's Bible study or women's Bible study, home group. I mean, you're passionate. I love that. There's nothing wrong with being passionate here, by the way. That's not a bad thing, but you kind of resonate with Peter. You're in here and you're like, I will never deny you, Lord. I'm all in, 100% committed. As a matter of fact, I've got a sword too, right? I'm in. But when it comes to like hanging out with your friends, your faith quickly becomes lukewarm. You would never say, I'm not a Christian, but you certainly aren't identifying yourself with Christ when it might cost you socially. Maybe for you, it's coming to church and hearing God's word, but when you're hanging out with friends on campus on Friday night, you're a little less inclined to be passionate. You're not denying yet. You're just kind of like, I'm just going to be kind of proximate to Jesus, adjacent to my faith in this circumstance. Maybe for you, it's at your place of work where, again, here, you're like, I'll follow, I'm all in. And yeah, you'll say in men's Bible study, I really want my business to exist for the Lord Jesus Christ. But then cost comes to that. And you're like, you know, that cost just is a little bit too much. We're going to just kind of live to see another day. And we'll just follow Jesus tomorrow. Again, here's what I'm preaching to you is that's true for all of us. What I need you to see is all of us have a little Peter in us, don't we? All of us have a little Peter in us where it isn't just stark denial, though we'll get to that in a minute. It's just kind of like, I'm just going to pull back a little bit. Maybe it's as simple as this. On your seats, you'll hear about this later, you have Easter invites. Man, we're praying that God would just bring a ton of people to come hear the good news of the gospel. And again, you're in here and you're like, I can't wait for Easter. We're going to celebrate the resurrection of Jesus Christ. He is King and he is Lord. And I'll follow him to the end of my days. And then we're like, well, you should take an invite and invite your neighbors. And you're like, well, I can't. How could I tell my neighbors? Isn't that your job, JT? I'll be here. I'll serve. But like, there's no way I can invite my boss. This is what we're talking about. It's that kind of social distance of proximity that isn't outright denial yet, but just is like, I don't want to be identified as. I'll just kind of slowly poke. That's what's happening in Peter's heart first. So the first way that we can deny Jesus is just by our proximity. Look at verse 18, second way we can deny Christ. Now the servants and the officials had made a charcoal fire. This is so important that you see just how John beautifully uses imagery. They do this fire because it was cold outside. I'm not gonna preach on this yet. This is coming in a few weeks, but if you look forward to John chapter 21, when Peter and Jesus have another interaction, do you know what's at the center of their interaction? A charcoal fire. So the same fire that Peter is going to deny Christ is the same fire where Jesus will restore Peter. So there's real beauty there, but I don't want to get too far ahead of us. Here, they're just making a charcoal fire. And again, if you've been to the Middle East, I've been to Jerusalem several times, and when it could be 108 degrees during the day, at night, it gets cold. Like kind of that bone-chilling cold where you want a fire. So that's what's going on here. Peter's following Jesus. He's been in the upper room. He goes to the garden. But after 2 or 3 hours of being outside, he's inevitably what? Human and cold. And so he sees a fire. He's now kind of, I'm not really following Jesus. I'm in the courtyard, but they're like 20, 30, 40 yards over there in the courtyard. And rather than Peter like going up right next to Jesus, like, I'm with you, I'm in this, even just showing Jesus that, like, I'm with you. I can't stand trial on your behalf. I've not made the claims that you've made, but like, I'm with you. I'm in this with you. Peter's on the other side of the courtyard warming himself. It's cold out. Fingers are cold. Seem to warm up a little bit. You see, what I need you to see is Peter in this moment, again, before outright denial, he thinks he's making a good trade. Do you see that? Let's use our biblical imaginations here. If we could have a conversation with Peter 12 hours before this, if we would have had a conversation with Peter on their way into Jerusalem, you know, triumphal entry, we're all going in and Hosanna and you're the son of David and you're going to restore the kingdom of Israel. And if you're like, hey, Peter, do you think in like 12 or 24 hours, when Jesus is on trial, you're all in, you're going to die with him, you're going to kill for him, you're all in. Do you think that you will relationally remove yourself from Jesus's proximity and warm yourself by a fire, betraying your friend in their deepest and darkest moment? Peter, do you think you will do that? What do you think Peter would say? No way. I'll give him everything. My money, my work, my effort, my skills, my gifts. I will lay down my life for you, Lord. So here's what I know. I know that a lot of us have had those spiritual high moments the same way that Peter has. And we're like, we're all in. Our hearts are aflame for God. We couldn't imagine betraying him. But then, and here's what I need you to see, the comforts of the world slowly creep in when we least expect it. And before we deny Jesus with our words, we look to pleasure outside of him and we'll settle for cheap substitutes of pleasure rather than Christ. So not only do we leave Jesus for proximity, we leave Jesus for pleasure. And it's pleasures that we never thought we would leave Jesus for. Here, Peter's just, I just need a fire. I'm cold. Like, how long do you think this fire was lit? A couple hours? And Jesus is standing trial yards away, and Peter's like, the fire is better than Jesus. Not forever, maybe not tomorrow, but right now, I need fire more than I need Christ. That's literally the trade that Peter is making. If Peter makes this trade, how much more so do we? How much more so do we make these cheap substitute trades where we would prefer pleasure to Christ or comfort rather than Christ? We want the benefits of following Jesus without the cost of being a disciple, just like Peter does. I'll kind of follow you. I want your kingdom. I want you, but not when it costs me something, certainly not discomfort. You see, Peter has the option to stay with Jesus, to abide in Jesus, John chapter 15, to be with him, but rather he wants pleasure. This is a spiritual health for all of you. This is so key. One of the greatest schemes of the devil that he wages war against you and I on is this. He wants you to grow in your desire for worldly comforts at the expense of following Christ. Very simple. What happens over the course of being a Christian is this. I can speak to this to my own life. I come to faith in Christ and I'm like all in. Like my parents who were also here, I came home from college and they were like, are you okay? Like, are you in a cult? Like blink twice if everything, you know. Because I was like all in. I was just committed. I was like, I'm gonna raise support for my salary. I'm gonna go anywhere Jesus asks me to go to proclaim the good news of the gospel. I'm gonna follow him wherever he leads. There's no cost more significant than me following Christ. Like I'll follow him with everything. And you know what happens to people over the course of life is worldly comforts can start to creep in. whether that's money, whether that's where we live, whether that's time or how I want to raise my family. And it's true for all of us. It's like this heart that's aflame for God. I pray that I would never deny Jesus verbally or with such a coldness that Peter will do here in a minute. Like, I don't know the guy, but I would argue we're far more susceptible than you saying, I don't follow Jesus. So that could happen. We need to pray that it doesn't. We're far more susceptible than just saying, I can have Christ and comfort. And what happens over time is these comforts begin creeping into our lives. And we find ourselves warming ourselves by the fire rather than following Christ. And it's kind of like, I'm with him, I'm near him, I'm by him, but I certainly need this fire. What's the fire for you? The fire where you're like, yeah, I'll follow him, but like, I kind of have just trended in this direction over time. I need the comfort, the pleasure of this world. So again, I need to say this again. One of the greatest schemes of the devil is to get Christians to grow in our desire for worldly comforts at the expense of following Christ. Peter never thought this would happen. There's no way this would happen to Peter. Peter has not actually, though, counted the cost of following Christ. So here's what I need you to see. When you choose comfort or pleasure over Christ, you are actually showing what you worship. In this moment, Peter wants the silliest thing, a worldly fire over Christ. And John is showing us the silliness of this, that the most committed disciples could be susceptible to just needing a fire one night for the sake of staying warm, and they will abandon their love for Christ just for a little bit of fire. This is a quote that's very specific about work and labor, but I want to apply it more broadly to us. This is a quote from Charles Spurgeon. It says this: if by excessive labor — labor is the word that I'm gonna plug a few things in and out of labor — if by excessive labor we die before reaching the average age of man, worn out in the master's service, then glory be to God. I love that. The moment that we're living in right now, I would argue that one of the greatest idols of the American church is the desire for balance when it comes to following Jesus. Does that make sense? We want to live balanced lives. We have balanced time. We have balanced finances. Like, there's been books written recently, like, on the ruthless elimination of hurry. And I'm like, you know what else I think we need to ruthlessly eliminate? Laziness. I don't know that Peter or that Paul, when he's like, you should follow Christ moderately, just don't do it too hard. Whatever you do, don't give up everything and count it as loss for following Christ. Like, scale back a little bit. You need the fire. Because again, we could plug in labor here. And like, I want to call men and women to labor so hard for the sake of the kingdom of God that this is true. That if by excessive labor we die before reaching the average age of man, worn out in the master's service, then glory be to God. Then we get much less of earth and much more of heaven. Amen. Like right now, Peter's like, I need earth and heaven. I need fire and Christ. And what Christ is calling us to is, you don't need the fire if you have me. You don't need to live till you're 90 if you have me. What are we doing? Preserving ourselves into the kingdom? You think it would have made sense to Paul for us to be like, Paul, we understand that you counted everything as lost for the sake of following Christ, but by that, you certainly didn't mean like longevity of life. Or certainly, Paul, by that, you didn't mean like finances. Certainly, Paul, you wouldn't have included in losing everything in life like just enjoying good meals and substances, because we should be, you know, eat, drink, and be merry, right? Paul, you wouldn't want me to give up those things for Christ, would you? You see, Peter is willing to. Peter thinks he can have the warm fire and Jesus. And I think what John is showing us here in this story is — I should finish the quote. I get so passionate about it, I didn't finish it. It is our duty and our privilege to exhaust our lives for Jesus. That's discipleship. That's what I want to call this church to. This church is not a place where you can follow Jesus from the fringes. Though if that's where you are today, that's okay. I'm glad you're here and I want you to be here. But I want you to know this is going to be a church that calls you unapologetically to move from the fringes, thinking that you can have a balanced, moderate life following Christ and saying, no, Jesus is better. Give him everything. Be a deep, holistic form disciple of Jesus that says, I no longer want the fire. I want Jesus. I don't want the comforts of this world. I want to follow Christ. Why? Because we're not living specimens of men in fine preservation, but rather living sacrifices. I love this. Put this in my veins. Maybe put this on my tombstone. I want to be consumed for the sake of Christ. And I want to be among a church that is willing to say, I'll do whatever it takes. Again, not because we first loved him, but because he first loved us. You would misunderstand what I'm saying today if you would think, JT, what you're saying is we have to show Jesus how much we love him so that we can experience love from him. That's not what I'm saying. What I'm saying is at the very moment that Peter betrays Christ by going over that fire is the very moment where Jesus is going through the fire for Peter. He loves Peter first before Peter loves him. But the fact that we now can, in hindsight, see that, how much more so should we say, I don't want the kingdom without the king. I don't want the benefits of the kingdom without Jesus. So if you follow Jesus for the benefits of salvation, but not for the benefits of following Jesus, I think you've missed Christianity. I think you've missed the essence of the gospel. It isn't just that we get to be saved, it's that we get the Savior. It isn't that we get saved from the flames of hell, it's that we get heaven. It isn't just that we get the provisions of the kingdom, it's that we get the provision of the King. And Peter, at this moment, when you thought he would be the last person to do it, is willing to exchange Christ for a warm fire. So here's my question for you, to the most committed follower of Christ, to those of you who are skeptical and seeking right now, is all of us have this inclination in our hearts to follow the warm fires of this world rather than Christ. What is it for you? Is it financial security? And you're like, when you were in college or early marriage, you're like, I'm all in for the kingdom. I'll give whatever it takes. And you were like giving 20, 30, 40% of your like $1,000 income a month. And now you're doing really well financially, and you're like, I'm still giving that same amount. That's the same, right? But you're like warming yourself by the fire of financial security while Jesus is going through the fire of salvation for you. Maybe for you, it's like consumption, whether we're just talking about great foods and gluttony or we're talking about substance abuse and needing to numb yourself to the pains of this world. And I just need to warm myself by the fire for one more night. I just need a little bit more so that I can numb the pain of this world, when Jesus is saying, you don't need the fire, you need me. So what is it? Financial resources, consumption, sexuality outside of God's design. The list is long. You're the one who plugs it in, not me. Let me see one more thing before we wrap up. Look at verse 25. Now Simon Peter was standing and warming himself, so he's still warming himself by the door. They said to him, are you not one of his disciples too, are you? And he denies it and says, I am not. And he continues by saying, one of the high priest's servants, a relative of the man whose ear was cut off. It's about to get real. You guys ready? This is in the Bible. Didn't I see you with him in the garden? Peter denies it again, and immediately a rooster crowed, just like Jesus predicted. So here's what's happening here. This one gets really interesting. A servant of the high priest who was in the garden sees Peter. He's like, aren't you the guy that's packing? Didn't you just cut the guy's ear off? What are you doing by the fire? I thought you were going to be over there with him. I'm pretty sure I know you. And so Peter has already protected himself by proximity. He's already protected himself by comfort and pleasure. And here you have him protecting himself through self-preservation. He's like just trying to save his skin. This is like the real cost. Because if Peter in this moment says, yeah, that's me, they're about to put Peter on trial. He's going to be crucified next to him, which ironically is what happens to Peter in his life when he begins following Christ. But here he's unwilling to. He's like, nope, not me. Never seen the guy, never heard of him. So he distances himself, and Jesus is a stranger to him. So here are three ways that I think we can deny Christ: proximity, pleasure, preservation. Ways that we can either shrink back relationally or shrink back because of the cost of following Christ. Here's what I want to do, just real briefly as we wrap up. Jesus says this in Matthew chapter 15, verse 8. I want to apply this to these kind of three categories: proximity, pleasure, or preservation. This people honors me with their lips, but their heart is far from me. That's something Jesus says is true about humanity. Jesus wasn't just speaking about a people a long time ago in a place far, far away. Jesus is talking about us. I know that this exists in your heart because it exists in my heart too. There are times where we tend to be really close with Jesus in our confession and profession of his lordship, but in actuality, our hearts are far from him. And all God's people said, amen. So part of the healing process of Jesus restoring all of us is us just being willing to say, you know what? I have been close to Christ in my confession of his lordship, but my heart has been far from him. I have relationally distanced. I haven't repented from that sin. I have trusted my own provisions. I have believed that I need this fire and Christ. I am unwilling to offer my business as a sacrifice or experience consequences at work or be socially ostracized by my friends. The costs are endless, but that's true for all of us. This is us. We tend to be a people that honor Christ with our lips, but our hearts are far. So here's my final question for you. Is there an area of your life where your heart is far from Christ? Not your confession, not what you would say, but just your heart. And is it proximity? Are you close to him when it costs you nothing, but you fade back when it costs you something? Is it pleasure? You're close to him when you receive the benefits of salvation, but you pull back from him when you want the benefits of this world. Or is it preservation? You're close to him when he preaches the kingdom, but you pull back when he asks you to pick up your own cross. Can I tell you something that's pretty wild about Benedict Arnold's story? Is Benedict Arnold, 250 years later, is still defined by his betrayal, isn't he? He's a man of deceit, denial, and betrayal. In our community, his name is synonymous with treachery. I'm not sure if you know how his life ends, but it ends with land speculation in Canada, eventually privateering in the West Indies. He dies at the age of 60 in London after long bouts of gout. That's tough. He never received fame or fortune in London. Ironically, the very people that he went to in his betrayal also viewed him skeptically because they viewed him as being somebody who was disloyal. He lived a life of financial hardship, depression, and unpopular even among the British. It's just amazing to me that because of the good news of the gospel, Peter's story doesn't end in his denial, but in his restoration and proclamation of the gospel. But here he is. He denies Jesus three times, but Jesus loves him so much. Like, think of Acts chapter 2. Just fast forwarding a few weeks from now, in Acts chapter 2, the Holy Spirit descends on the disciples, and out of all the disciples, it's Peter, the cowardly one, who gets up before the crowd of Sanhedrin and the Pharisees and thousands of people and says, "You crucified the king who came to save you. And in a sense, so did I. But he came because he loves us so much that whoever believes in him can believe upon him and will have all of their sins erased and exhausted because of his cross, death, burial, and resurrection. And if you repent from your sins and believe, you can be saved." How can it be that the very man who betrays Jesus with proximity, pleasure, and self-preservation is the very man who, after Jesus's death, burial, and resurrection, can preach the good news of the gospel and eventually sacrifice his own skin by being crucified upside down because he believes that I can't even die in a manner worthy of King Jesus. They crucified him right side up, therefore crucify me upside down. What's the only thing that could have happened in Peter's life? He met the resurrected Lord Jesus Christ. He met him and he restores him. Again, I don't want to get too far ahead to John 21, but on a beach at the Sea of Galilee, Peter is distraught. He's full of shame. He doesn't know where his Lord is. And Jesus comes to the shores of the Sea of Galilee and has a conversation with Peter, again, around a fire. And three times, he looks this distraught, full of shame, tearful disciple, the one who considers himself unworthy of the love of the Lord Jesus Christ. And friends, don't miss this. You know what Jesus asks him three times? "Peter, do you love me?" Through tears, Peter's like, "Of course I love you." "Peter, do you love me?" "Of course I love you, Lord. You know that I love you." "Peter, do you love me?" "Of course I love you, Lord. You know how much I love you." Jesus responds, "And feed my sheep. Go proclaim the good news that even those who deny me will never be denied by me. Even those who betrayed me, you, Peter, can experience a restoration of my love, not because of your trying harder or your better efforts or because you pick yourselves up by the bootstraps, but because I have overcome Satan, sin, and death and granted it to you by grace through faith." Amen? So even those of us who feel the shame of Peter, we're not restored by our best efforts and we're not restored by second chances. We're restored by the resurrected King Jesus who will never deny us. Amen.
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Seth Schleter, turn it to praise. We've got a couple more days with our current extra credit teacher, JT English, who pastors Storyline Church in Arvada, Colorado. Today's message, Jesus Denied, comes from his series, Stay With Me, The Gospel of John. Hear that at 10 p.m. Pacific, 11 p.m. Mountain on Extra Credit. I've been blessed by our time together, Pilgrim, and I do look forward to being with you again soon. I leave you with this reminder from Mac Powell that love is the reason Jesus made the ultimate sacrifice. Mom.

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0: 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The Bible is God's Word. 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
1: 1 Kings chapter 8, verse 37. When there is a famine in the land, pestilence or blight or mildew, locusts or grasshoppers, when their enemy besieges them in the land of their cities, whatever plague or whatever sickness there is, whatever prayer, whatever supplication is made by anyone or by all your people, Israel, when each one knows the plague of his own heart and spreads out his hands toward this temple, then hear in heaven your dwelling place and forgive and act and give to everyone according to all his ways, whose heart you know, for you alone know the hearts of all of the sons of men, that they may fear you all the days that they live in the land which you gave to our fathers. Moreover, concerning a foreigner who is not of your people Israel, but has come from a far country for your name's sake, for they will hear of your great name and your strong hand and your outstretched arm, when he comes and prays toward this temple, here in heaven, your dwelling place, and do according to all for which the foreigner calls to you, that all peoples of the earth may know your name and fear you, as do your people Israel, and that they may know that this temple which I have built is called by your name. When your people go out to battle against their enemy, wherever you send them, and when they pray to the Lord toward the city which you have chosen, and the temple which I have built for your name, then hear in heaven their prayer and their supplication, and maintain their cause. When they sin against you, for there is no one who does not sin, and you become angry with them, and deliver them to the enemy, and they take them captive to the land of the enemy, far or near, yet when they come to themselves in the land where they were carried captive, and repent, and make supplication to you in the land of those who took them captive, saying, we have sinned and done wrong, we have committed wickedness. And when they return to you with all their heart and with all their soul in the land of their enemies, who led them away captive, and pray to you toward their land which you gave to their fathers, the city which you have chosen, and the temple which I have built for your name, then hear in heaven your dwelling place, their prayer and their supplication, and maintain their cause. And forgive your people who have sinned against you, and all their transgressions which they have transgressed against you. And grant them compassion before those who took them captive, that they may have compassion on them. For they are your people, and your inheritance, whom you brought out of Egypt, out of the iron furnace, that your eyes may be open to the supplication of your servant and the supplication of your people Israel, to listen to them whenever they call to you. For you separated them from among all the peoples of the earth to be your inheritance, as you spoke by your servant Moses, when you brought our fathers out of Egypt, O Lord God. And so it was, when Solomon had finished praying all the prayer and supplication to the Lord, that he arose from before the altar of the Lord, from kneeling on his knees, with his hands spread up to heaven. Then he stood and blessed all the assembly of Israel with a loud voice, saying, Blessed be the Lord, who has given rest to his people Israel, according to all that he promised. There has not failed one word of all his good promise, which he promised through his servant Moses. May the Lord our God be with us, as he was with our fathers. May he not leave us nor forsake us, that he may incline our hearts to himself, to walk in all his ways, and to keep his commandments and his statutes and his judgments, which he commanded our fathers. And may these words of mine, with which I have made supplication before the Lord, be near the Lord our God day and night, that he may maintain the cause of his servant and the cause of his people Israel, as each day may require, that all the peoples of the earth may know that the Lord is God, there is no other. Let your heart, therefore, be loyal to the Lord our God, to walk in his statutes and keep his commandments as at this day. Then the king and all Israel with him offered sacrifices before the Lord. And Solomon offered a sacrifice of peace offerings, which he offered to the Lord, 22,000 bulls and 120,000 sheep. So the king and all the children of Israel dedicated the house of the Lord. On the same day, the king consecrated the middle of the court that was in front of the house of the Lord, for there he offered burnt offerings, grain offerings, and the fat of the peace offerings, because the bronze altar that was before the Lord was too small to receive the burnt offerings, the grain offerings, and the fat of the peace offerings. At that time, Solomon held a feast, and all Israel with him, a great assembly from the entrance of Hamath to the brook of Egypt, before the Lord our God, 7 days and seven more days, 14 days. On the 8th day he sent the people away, and they blessed the king and went to their tents joyful and glad of heart for all the good that the Lord had done for his servant David and for Israel, his people. 1 Kings chapter 9. And it came to pass, when Solomon had finished building the house of the Lord and the king's house, and all Solomon's desire which he wanted to do, that the Lord appeared to Solomon the second time, as he had appeared to him at Gibeon. And the Lord said to him, I have heard your prayer and your supplication that you have made before me. I have consecrated this house which you have built to put my name there forever, and my eyes and my heart will be there perpetually. Now, if you walk before me as your father David walked, in integrity of heart and in uprightness, to do according to all that I have commanded you, and if you keep my statutes and my judgments, then I will establish the throne of your kingdom over Israel forever, as I promised David your father, saying, You shall not fail to have a man on the throne of Israel. But if you or your sons at all turn from following me and do not keep my commandments and my statutes, which I have set before you, but go and serve other gods and worship them, then I will cut off Israel from the land which I have given them, and this house which I have consecrated for my name I will cast out of my sight. Israel will be a proverb and a byword among all peoples. And as for this house which is exalted, everyone who passes by it will be astonished and will hiss and say, Why has the Lord done thus to this land and to this house? Then they will answer, because they forsook the Lord their God, who brought their fathers out of the land of Egypt, and have embraced other gods, and worshipped them, and served them. Therefore, the Lord has brought all this calamity on them. Now it happened at the end of 20 years, when Solomon had built the two houses, the house of the Lord and the king's house, Hiram, the king of Tyre, had supplied Solomon with cedar and cypress and gold, as much as he desired, that King Solomon then gave Hiram 20 cities in the land of Galilee. Then Hiram went from Tyre to see the cities which Solomon had given him, but they did not please him. So he said, what kind of cities are these which you have given me, my brother? And he called them the land of Cabul, as they are to this day. Then Hiram sent the king 120 talents of gold. And this is the reason for the labor force which King Solomon raised, to build the house of the Lord, his own house, the Millo, the wall of Jerusalem, Hazor, Megiddo, and Gezer. Pharaoh, king of Egypt, had gone up and taken Gezer and burned it with fire, had killed the Canaanites who dwelt in the city, and had given it as a dowry to his daughter, Solomon's wife. And Solomon built Gezer, lower Beth Horon, Baalath, and Tadmor in the wilderness, in the land of Judah, all the storage cities that Solomon had, cities for his chariots and cities for his cavalry, and whatever Solomon desired to build in Jerusalem, in Lebanon, and in all the land of his dominion. All the people who were left of the Amorites, Hittites, Perizzites, Hivites, and Jebusites, who were not of the children of Israel, that is, their descendants who were left in the land after them, whom the children of Israel had not been able to destroy completely, from these Solomon raised forced labor, as it is to this day. But of the children of Israel, Solomon made no forced laborers, because they were men of war and his servants, his officers, his captains, commanders of his chariots, and his cavalry. Others were chiefs of the officials who were over Solomon's work, 550 who ruled over the people who did the work. But Pharaoh's daughter came up from the city of David to her house, which Solomon had built for her. Then he built the Millo. Now 3 times a year, Solomon offered burnt offerings and peace offerings on the altar which he had built for the Lord, and he burned incense with them on the altar that was before the Lord. So he finished the temple. King Solomon also built a fleet of ships at Etzion Geber, which is near Elath, on the shore of the Red Sea in the land of Edom. Then Hiram sent his servants with the fleet, seamen who knew the sea, to work with the servants of Solomon. And they went to Ophir and acquired 420 talents of gold from there, and brought it to King Solomon. 1 Kings chapter 10. Now when the queen of Sheba heard of the fame of Solomon concerning the name of the Lord, she came to test him with hard questions. She came to Jerusalem with a very great retinue, with camels that bore spices, very much gold and precious stones. And when she came to Solomon, she spoke with him about all that was in her heart. So Solomon answered all her questions. There was nothing so difficult for the king that he could not explain it to her. And when the queen of Sheba had seen all the wisdom of Solomon, the house that he had built, the food on his table, the seating of his servants, the service of his waiters and their apparel, his cupbearers, and his entryway by which he went up to the house of the Lord, there was no more spirit in her. Then she said to the king, "It was a true report, which I heard in my own land about your words and your wisdom. However, I did not believe the words until I came and saw with my own eyes, and indeed the half was not told me. Your wisdom and prosperity exceed the fame of which I heard. Happy are your men, and happy are these your servants, who stand continually before you and hear your wisdom. Blessed be the Lord your God, who delighted in you, setting you on the throne of Israel. Because the Lord has loved Israel forever, therefore he made you king, to do justice and righteousness." Then she gave the king 120 talents of gold, spices in great quantity, and precious stones. There never again came such abundance of spices as the Queen of Sheba gave to King Solomon. Also the ships of Hiram, which brought gold from Ophir, brought great quantities of almugwood and precious stones from Ophir. And the king made steps of the almugwood for the house of the Lord and for the king's house, also harps and stringed instruments for singers. There never again came such almugwood, nor has the like been seen to this day. Now King Solomon gave the Queen of Sheba all she desired, whatever she asked, besides what Solomon had given her according to the royal generosity. So she turned and went to her own country, she and her servants. The weight of gold that came to Solomon yearly was 666 talents of gold. Besides that, from the traveling merchants, from the income of traders, from all the kings of Arabia, and from the governors of the country. And King Solomon made 200 large shields of hammered gold. 600 shekels of gold went into each shield. He also made 300 shields of hammered gold. 3 minas of gold went into each shield. The king put them in the house of the forest of Lebanon. Moreover, the king made a great throne of ivory and overlaid it with pure gold. The throne had 6 steps, and the top of the throne was round at the back. There were armrests on either side of the place of the seat, and 2 lions stood beside the armrests. 12 lions stood there, one on each side of the 6 steps. Nothing like this had been made for any other kingdom. All King Solomon's drinking vessels were gold, and all the vessels of the house of the forest of Lebanon were pure gold. Not one was silver, for this was accounted as nothing in the days of Solomon. For the king had merchant ships at sea with the fleet of Hiram. Once every 3 years, the merchant ships came bringing gold, silver, ivory, apes, and monkeys. So King Solomon surpassed all the kings of the earth in riches and wisdom. Now all the earth sought the presence of Solomon to hear his wisdom, which God had put in his heart. Each man brought his present, articles of silver and gold, garments, armor, spices, horses, and mules, at a set rate year by year. And Solomon gathered chariots and horsemen. He had 1,400 chariots and 12,000 horsemen, whom he stationed in the chariot cities and with the king at Jerusalem. The king made silver as common in Jerusalem as stones, and he made cedar trees as abundant as the sycamores which are in the lowland. Also, Solomon had horses imported from Egypt and Kiva. The king's merchants bought them in Kiva at the current price. Now a chariot that was imported from Egypt cost 600 shekels of silver, and a horse 150. And thus, through their agents, they exported them to all the kings of the Hittites and the kings of Syria. 1 Kings chapter 11. But King Solomon loved many foreign women, as well as the daughter of Pharaoh, women of the Moabites, Ammonites, Edomites, Sidonians, and Hittites, from the nations of whom the Lord had said to the children of Israel, "You shall not intermarry with them, nor they with you. Surely they will turn away your hearts after their gods." Solomon clung to these in love, and he had 700 wives, princesses, and 300 concubines, and his wives turned away his heart. For it was so, when Solomon was old, that his wives turned his heart after other gods, and his heart was not loyal to the Lord his God, as was the heart of his father David. For Solomon went after Ashtoreth, the goddess of the Sidonians, and after Milcom, the abomination of the Ammonites. Solomon did evil in the sight of the Lord, and did not fully follow the Lord, as did his father David. Then Solomon built a high place for Chemosh, the abomination of Moab, on the hill that is east of Jerusalem, and for Molech, the abomination of the people of Ammon. And he did likewise for all his foreign wives who burned incense and sacrificed to their gods. So the Lord became angry with Solomon, because his heart had turned from the Lord God of Israel, who had appeared to him twice, and had commanded him concerning this thing, that he should not go after other gods. But he did not keep what the Lord had commanded. Therefore, the Lord said to Solomon, "Because you have done this, and have not kept my covenant and my statutes, which I have commanded you, I will surely tear the kingdom away from you and give it to your servant. Nevertheless, I will not do it in your days for the sake of your father David. I will tear it out of the hand of your son. However, I will not tear away the whole kingdom. I will give one tribe to your son for the sake of my servant David and for the sake of Jerusalem, which I have chosen." Now the Lord raised up an adversary against Solomon, Hadad the Edomite. He was a descendant of the king in Edom. For it happened when David was in Edom, and Joab, the commander of the army, had gone up to bury the slain, after he had killed every male in Edom, because for 6 months Joab remained there with all Israel, until he had cut down every male in Edom, that Hadad fled to go to Egypt, he and certain Edomites of his father's servants with him. Hadad was still a little child. Then they arose from Midian and came to Paran, and they took men with them from Paran and came to Egypt, to Pharaoh, king of Egypt, who gave him a house, apportioned food for him, and gave him land. And Hadad found great favor in the sight of Pharaoh, so that he gave him as wife the sister of his own wife, that is, the sister of Queen Tapenes. Then the sister of Tapenes bore him Genubath, his son, whom Tapenes weaned in Pharaoh's house. And Genubath was in Pharaoh's household among the sons of Pharaoh. So when Hadad heard in Egypt that David rested with his fathers, and that Joab, the commander of the army, was dead, Hadad said to Pharaoh, "Let me depart, that I may go to my own country." Then Pharaoh said to him, "But what have you lacked with me, that suddenly you seek to go to your own country?" So he answered, "Nothing, but do let me go anyway." And God raised up another adversary against him, Rezon, the son of Eliada, who had fled from his lord Hadadezer, king of Zobah. So he gathered men to him and became captain over a band of raiders when David killed those of Zobah. And they went to Damascus and dwelt there and reigned in Damascus. He was an adversary of Israel all the days of Solomon, besides the trouble that Hadad caused. And he abhorred Israel and reigned over Syria. Then Solomon's servant, Jeroboam, the son of Nebat, an Ephraimite from Zereda, whose mother's name was Zeruah, a widow, also rebelled against the king. And this is what caused him to rebel against the king. Solomon had built the Millo and repaired the damages to the city of David his father. The man Jeroboam was a mighty man of valor, and Solomon, seeing that the young man was industrious, made him the officer over all the labor force of the house of Joseph. Now it happened at that time, when Jeroboam went out of Jerusalem, that the prophet Ahijah, the Shilonite, met him on the way, and he had clothed himself with a new garment, and the two were alone in the field. Then Ahijah took hold of the new garment that was on him and tore it into 12 pieces. And he said to Jeroboam, "Take for yourself 10 pieces. For thus says the Lord, the God of Israel, Behold, I will tear the kingdom out of the hand of Solomon and will give 10 tribes to you. But he shall have 1 tribe for the sake of my servant David and for the sake of Jerusalem, the city which I have chosen out of all the tribes of Israel, because they have forsaken me and worshipped Ashtoreth, the goddess of the Sidonians, Chemosh, the god of the Moabites, and Milcom, the god of the people of Ammon, and have not walked in my ways to do what is right in my eyes and keep my statutes and my judgments, as did his father David. However, I will not take the whole kingdom out of his hand, because I have made him ruler all the days of his life for the sake of my servant David, whom I chose because he kept my commandments and my statutes. But I will take the kingdom out of his son's hand and give it to you 10 tribes. And to his son I will give 1 tribe, that my servant David may always have a lamp before me in Jerusalem, the city which I have chosen for myself to put my name there. So I will take you, and you shall reign over all your heart's desires, and you shall be king over Israel. Then it shall be, if you heed all that I command you, walk in my ways and do what is right in my sight, to keep my statutes and my commandments, as my servant David did, then I will be with you and build for you an enduring house as I built for David, and will give Israel to you. And I will afflict the descendants of David because of this, but not forever." Solomon therefore sought to kill Jeroboam. But Jeroboam arose and fled to Egypt, to Shishak, king of Egypt, and was in Egypt until the death of Solomon. Now the rest of the acts of Solomon, all that he did, and his wisdom, are they not written in the book of the Acts of Solomon? And the period that Solomon reigned in Jerusalem over all Israel was 40 years. Then Solomon rested with his fathers and was buried in the city of David, his father, and Rehoboam, his son, reigned in his place. 1 Kings chapter 12. And Rehoboam went to Shechem, for all Israel had gone to Shechem to make him king. So it happened, when Jeroboam, the son of Nebat, heard it — he was still in Egypt, for he had fled from the presence of King Solomon and had been dwelling in Egypt — that they sent and called him. Then Jeroboam and the whole assembly of Israel came and spoke to Rehoboam, saying, "Your father made our yoke heavy. Now, therefore, lighten the burdensome service of your father and his heavy yoke which he put on us, and we will serve you. So he said to them, Depart for 3 days, then come back to me. And the people departed. Then King Rehoboam consulted the elders who stood before his father Solomon while he still lived, and he said, How do you advise me to answer these people? And they spoke to him, saying, If you will be a servant to these people today, and serve them, and answer them, and speak good words to them, then they will be your servants forever. But he rejected the advice which the elders had given him, and consulted the young men who had grown up with him, who stood before him. And he said to them, What advice do you give? How should we answer this people who have spoken to me, saying, Lighten the yoke which your father put on us? Then the young men who had grown up with him spoke to him, saying, Thus you should speak to this people who have spoken to you, saying, Your father made our yoke heavy, but you make it lighter on us. Thus you shall say to them, My little finger shall be thicker than my father's waist. And now, whereas my father put a heavy yoke on you, I will add to your yoke. My father chastised you with whips, but I will chastise you with scourges. So Jeroboam and all the people came to Rehoboam the third day, as the king had directed, saying, Come back to me the third day. Then the king answered the people roughly and rejected the advice which the elders had given him. And he spoke to them according to the advice of the young men, saying, My father made your yoke heavy, but I will add to your yoke. My father chastised you with whips, but I will chastise you with scourges. So the king did not listen to the people, for the turn of events was from the Lord, that he might fulfill his word, which the Lord had spoken by Ahijah the Shilonite to Jeroboam the son of Nebat. Now when all Israel saw that the king did not listen to them, the people answered the king, saying, What share have we in David? We have no inheritance in the son of Jesse. To your tents, O Israel, now see to your own house, O David. So Israel departed to their tents. But Rehoboam reigned over the children of Israel who dwelt in the cities of Judah. Then King Rehoboam sent Adoram, who was in charge of the revenue. But all Israel stoned him with stones, and he died. Therefore King Rehoboam mounted his chariot in haste to flee to Jerusalem. So Israel has been in rebellion against the house of David to this day. Now it came to pass, when all Israel heard that Jeroboam had come back, they sent for him and called him to the congregation and made him king over all Israel. There was none who followed the house of David, but the tribe of Judah only. And when Rehoboam came to Jerusalem, he assembled all the house of Judah with the tribe of Benjamin, 180,000 chosen men who were warriors, to fight against the house of Israel, that he might restore the kingdom to Rehoboam the son of Solomon. But the word of God came to Shemaiah, the man of God, saying, Speak to Rehoboam the son of Solomon, king of Judah, to all the house of Judah and Benjamin, and to the rest of the people, saying, Thus says the Lord, You shall not go up nor fight against your brethren, the children of Israel. Let every man return to his house, for this thing is from me. Therefore they obeyed the word of the Lord and turned back according to the word of the Lord. Then Jeroboam built Shechem in the mountains of Ephraim, and dwelt there. Also he went out from there and built Penuel. And Jeroboam said in his heart, Now the kingdom may return to the house of David. If these people go up to offer sacrifices in the house of the Lord at Jerusalem, then the heart of this people will turn back to their Lord, Rehoboam, king of Judah, and they will kill me and go back to Rehoboam, king of Judah. Therefore the king asked advice, made 2 calves of gold, and said to the people, "It is too much for you to go up to Jerusalem. Here are your gods, O Israel, which brought you up from the land of Egypt." And he set up 1 in Bethel, and the other he put in Dan. Now this thing became a sin, for the people went to worship before the one as far as Dan. He made shrines on the high places, and made priests from every class of people who were not of the sons of Levi. Jeroboam ordained a feast on the 15th day of the 8th month, like the feast that was in Judah, and offered sacrifices on the altar. So he did at Bethel, sacrificing to the calves he had made. And at Bethel he installed the priests of the high places which he had made. So he made offerings on the altar which he had made at Bethel on the 15th day of the 8th month, in the month which he had devised in his own heart. And he ordained a feast for the children of Israel, and offered sacrifices on the altar, and burned incense. 1 Kings chapter 13. And behold, a man of God went from Judah to Bethel by the word of the Lord, and Jeroboam stood by the altar to burn incense. Then he cried out against the altar by the word of the Lord, and said, "O altar, altar! Thus says the Lord, behold, a child, Josiah by name, shall be born to the house of David, and on you he shall sacrifice the priests of the high places who burn incense on you, and men's bones shall be burned on you." And he gave a sign the same day, saying, "This is the sign which the Lord has spoken. Surely the altar shall split apart, and the ashes on it shall be poured out." So it came to pass, when King Jeroboam heard the saying of the man of God, who cried out against the altar in Bethel, that he stretched out his hand from the altar, saying, "Arrest him." Then his hand, which he stretched out toward him, withered, so that he could not pull it back to himself. The altar also was split apart, and the ashes poured out from the altar, according to the sign which the man of God had given by the word of the Lord. Then the king answered and said to the man of God, "Please entreat the favor of the Lord your God and pray for me, that my hand may be restored to me." So the man of God entreated the Lord, and the king's hand was restored to him and became as before. Then the king said to the man of God, "Come home with me and refresh yourself, and I will give you a reward." But the man of God said to the king, "If you were to give me half your house, I would not go in with you, nor would I eat bread nor drink water in this place. For so it was commanded me by the word of the Lord, saying, 'You shall not eat bread nor drink water, nor return by the same way you came.' So he went another way, and did not return by the way he came to Bethel." Now an old prophet dwelt in Bethel, and his sons came and told him all the works that the man of God had done that day in Bethel. They also told their father the words which he had spoken to the king. And their father said to them, "Which way did he go?" For his sons had seen which way the man of God went who came from Judah. Then he said to his sons, "Saddle the donkey for me." So they saddled the donkey for him, and he rode on it, and went after the man of God, and found him sitting under an oak. Then he said to him, "Are you the man of God who came from Judah?" And he said, "I am." Then he said to him, "Come home with me and eat bread." And he said, "I cannot return with you, nor go in with you. Neither can I eat bread nor drink water with you in this place. For I have been told by the word of the Lord, you shall not eat bread nor drink water there, nor return by going the way you came. He said to him, I too am a prophet, as you are. And an angel spoke to me by the word of the Lord, saying, Bring him back with you to your house, that he may eat bread and drink water. He was lying to him. So he went back with him, and ate bread in his house, and drank water. Now it happened, as they sat at the table, that the word of the Lord came to the prophet who had brought him back. And he cried out to the man of God who came from Judah, saying, Thus says the Lord, because you have disobeyed the word of the Lord, and have not kept the commandment which the Lord your God commanded you, but you came back, ate bread, and drank water in the place of which the Lord said to you, Eat no bread and drink no water, your corpse shall not come to the tomb of your fathers. So it was, after he had eaten bread and after he had drunk, that he saddled the donkey for him, the prophet whom he had brought back. When he was gone, a lion met him on the road and killed him, and his corpse was thrown on the road, and the donkey stood by it. The lion also stood by the corpse. And there men passed by and saw the corpse thrown on the road, and the lion standing by the corpse. Then they went and told it in the city where the old prophet dwelt. Now when the prophet who had brought him back from the way heard it, he said, It is the man of God who was disobedient to the word of the Lord. Therefore the Lord has delivered him to the lion, which has torn him and killed him, according to the word of the Lord, which he spoke to him. And he spoke to his son, saying, Saddle the donkey for me. So they saddled it. Then he went and found his corpse thrown on the road, and the donkey and the lion standing by the corpse. The lion had not eaten the corpse, nor torn the donkey. And the prophet took up the corpse of the man of God, laid it on the donkey, and brought it back. So the old prophet came to the city to mourn and to bury him. Then he laid the corpse in his own tomb, and they mourned over him, saying, Alas, my brother! So it was, after he had buried him, that he spoke to his sons, saying, When I am dead, then bury me in the tomb where the man of God is buried. Lay my bones beside his bones. For the saying which he cried out by the word of the Lord against the altar in Bethel, and against all the shrines on the high places which are in the cities of Samaria, will surely come to pass. After this event, Jeroboam did not turn from his evil way, but again he made priests from every class of people for the high places. Whoever wished, he consecrated him, and he became one of the priests of the high places. And this thing was the sin of the house of Jeroboam, so as to exterminate and destroy it from the face of the earth. 1 Kings chapter 14. At that time, Abijah, the son of Jeroboam, became sick. And Jeroboam said to his wife, Please arise and disguise yourself, that they may not recognize you as the wife of Jeroboam, and go to Shiloh. Indeed, Ahijah the prophet is there, who told me that I would be king over this people. Also take with you 10 loaves, some cakes, and a jar of honey, and go to him. He will tell you what will become of the child. And Jeroboam's wife did so. She arose and went to Shiloh, and came to the house of Ahijah. But Ahijah could not see, for his eyes were glazed by reason of his age. Now the Lord had said to Ahijah, Here is the wife of Jeroboam, coming to ask you something about her son, for he is sick. Thus and thus you shall say to her, For it will be when she comes in that she will pretend to be another woman. And so it was, when Ahijah heard the sound of her footsteps, as she came through the door, he said, "Come in, wife of Jeroboam. Why do you pretend to be another person? For I have been sent to you with bad news. Go tell Jeroboam, 'Thus says the Lord God of Israel, because I exalted you from among the people, and made you ruler over my people Israel, and tore the kingdom away from the house of David, and gave it to you, and yet you have not been as my servant David, who kept my commandments, and who followed me with all his heart, to do only what was right in my eyes, but you have done more evil than all who were before you, for you have gone and made for yourself other gods and molded images to provoke me to anger and have cast me behind your back. Therefore, behold, I will bring disaster on the house of Jeroboam and will cut off from Jeroboam every male in Israel, bond and free. I will take away the remnant of the house of Jeroboam as one takes away refuse until it is all gone. The dogs shall eat whoever belongs to Jeroboam and dies in the city, and the birds of the air shall eat whoever dies in the field, for the Lord has spoken. Arise, therefore, go to your own house. When your feet enter the city, the child shall die. And all Israel shall mourn for him and bury him, for he is the only one of Jeroboam who shall come to the grave, because in him there is found something good toward the Lord God of Israel in the house of Jeroboam. Moreover, the Lord will raise up for himself a king over Israel who shall cut off the house of Jeroboam. This is the day. What? Even now. For the Lord will strike Israel as a reed is shaken in the water. He will uproot Israel from this good land which he gave to their fathers, and will scatter them beyond the river, because they have made their wooden images, provoking the Lord to anger. And he will give Israel up because of the sins of Jeroboam, who sinned and who made Israel sin." Then Jeroboam's wife arose and departed and came to Tirzah. When she came to the threshold of the house, the child died, and they buried him. And all Israel mourned for him according to the word of the Lord, which he spoke through his servant Ahijah the prophet. Now the rest of the acts of Jeroboam, how he made war and how he reigned, indeed, they are written in the book of the Chronicles of the kings of Israel. The period that Jeroboam reigned was 22 years. So he rested with his fathers. Then Nadab, his son, reigned in his place. And Rehoboam, the son of Solomon, reigned in Judah. Rehoboam was 41 years old when he became king. He reigned 17 years in Jerusalem, the city which the Lord had chosen out of all the tribes of Israel to put his name there. His mother's name was Naamah, an Ammonitess. Now Judah did evil in the sight of the Lord, and they provoked him to jealousy with their sins, which they committed more than all that their fathers had done. For they also built for themselves high places, sacred pillars, and wooden images on every high hill and under every green tree. And there were also perverted persons in the land. They did according to all the abominations of the nations which the Lord had cast out before the children of Israel. It happened in the 5th year of King Rehoboam that Shishak, king of Egypt, came up against Jerusalem. And he took away the treasures of the house of the Lord and the treasures of the king's house. He took away everything. He also took away all the gold shields which Solomon had made. Then King Rehoboam made bronze shields in their place, and committed them to the hands of the captains of the guard, who guarded the doorway of the king's house. And whenever the king entered the house of the Lord, the guards carried them, then brought them back into the guard room. Now the rest of the acts of Rehoboam, and all that he did, are they not written in the book of the Chronicles of the kings of Judah? And there was war between Rehoboam and Jeroboam all their days. So Rehoboam rested with his fathers and was buried with his fathers in the city of David. His mother's name was Naamah, an Ammonitess, then Abijam. His son reigned in his place. 1 Kings chapter 15. In the 18th year of King Jeroboam, the son of Nebat, Abijam became king over Judah. He reigned 3 years in Jerusalem. His mother's name was Maachah, the granddaughter of Abishalom. And he walked in all the sins of his father, which he had done before him. His heart was not loyal to the Lord his God, as was the heart of his father David. Nevertheless, for David's sake, the Lord his God gave him a lamp in Jerusalem, by setting up his son after him, and by establishing Jerusalem. Because David did what was right in the eyes of the Lord, and had not turned aside from anything that he commanded him all the days of his life, except in the matter of Uriah the Hittite. And there was war between Rehoboam and Jeroboam all the days of his life. Now the rest of the acts of Abijam, and all that he did, are they not written in the book of the Chronicles of the kings of Judah? And there was war between Abijam and Jeroboam. So Abijam rested with his fathers, and they buried him in the city of David. Then Asa, his son, reigned in his place. In the 20th year of Jeroboam, king of Israel, Asa became king over Judah, and he reigned 41 years in Jerusalem. His grandmother's name was Maachah,

things which his father had dedicated, and the things which he himself had dedicated, silver and gold and utensils. Now there was war between Asa and Baasha, king of Israel, all their days. And Baasha, king of Israel, came up against Judah and built Ramah, that he might let none go out or come in to Asa, king of Judah. Then Asa took all the silver and gold that was left in the treasuries of the house of the Lord, and the treasuries of the king's house, and delivered them into the hand of his servants. And King Asa sent them to Ben-Hadad, the son of Tabrimon, the son of Hesion, king of Syria, who dwelt in Damascus, saying, "Let there be a treaty between you and me, as there was between my father and your father. See, I have sent you a present of silver and gold. Come, and break your treaty with Baasha, king of Israel, so that he will withdraw from me." So Ben-Hadad heeded King Asa, and sent the captains of his armies against the cities of Israel. He attacked Ijon, Dan, Abel, Beth-Ma'aka, and all Chinnereth, with all the land of Naphtali. Now it happened, when Baasha heard it, that he stopped building Ramah and remained in Tirzah. Then King Asa made a proclamation throughout all Judah. None was exempted. And they took away the stones and timber of Ramah, which Baasha had used for building. And with them King Asa built Geba of Benjamin and Mizpah. The rest of all the acts of Asa, all his might, all that he did, and the cities which he built, are they not written in the book of the Chronicles of the Kings of Judah? But in the time of his old age, he was diseased in his feet. So Asa rested with his fathers, and was buried with his fathers in the city of David, his father. Then Jehoshaphat, his son, reigned in his place. Now Nadab, the son of Jeroboam, became king over Israel in the second year of Asa, king of Judah, and he reigned over Israel 2 years. And he did evil in the sight of the Lord, and walked in the way of his father, and in his sin by which he had made Israel sin. Then Baasha, the son of Ahijah of the house of Issachar, conspired against him, and Baasha killed him at Gibbethon, which belonged to the Philistines, while Nadab and all Israel laid siege to Gibbethon. Baasha killed him in the third year of Asa, king of Judah, and reigned in his place. And it was so, when he became king, that he killed all the house of Jeroboam. He did not leave to Jeroboam anyone that breathed, until he had destroyed him, according to the word of the Lord which he had spoken by his servant Ahijah the Shilonite, because of the sins of Jeroboam which he had sinned, and by which he had made Israel sin, because of his provocation with which he had provoked the Lord God of Israel to anger. Now the rest of the acts of Nadab and all that he did, are they not written in the book of the Chronicles of the Kings of Israel? And there was war between Asa and Baasha, king of Israel, all their days. In the third year of Asa, king of Judah, Baasha, the son of Ahijah, became king over all Israel in Tirzah, and reigned 24 years. He did evil in the sight of the Lord, and walked in the way of Jeroboam, and in his sin by which he had made Israel sin. 1 Kings chapter 16. Then the word of the Lord came to Jehu, the son of Hanani, against Baasha, saying, "Inasmuch as I lifted you out of the dust and made you ruler over my people Israel, and you have walked in the way of Jeroboam, and have made my people Israel sin, to provoke me to anger with their sins, surely I will take away the posterity of Baasha and the posterity of his house, and I will make your house like the house of Jeroboam, the son of Nebat. The dogs shall

0: will eat, whoever belongs to Baasha, and dies in the city. And the birds of the air shall eat whoever dies in the fields. Now the rest of the acts of Baasha, what he did and his might, are they not written in the book of the Chronicles of the kings of Israel? So Baasha rested with his fathers and was buried in Tirzah. Then Elah, his son, reigned in his place. And also the word of the Lord came by the prophet Jehu, the son of Hanani, against Baasha and his house, because of all the evil that he did in the sight of the Lord, in provoking him to anger with the work of his hands, in being like the house of Jeroboam, and because he killed them.
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1: Mike Fabares pastors Compass Bible Church in Aliso Viejo, California. And today we continue his series, 2 Corinthians, verse by verse, and his message, Managing Misunderstandings. Now here's Mike Fabares.
2: Well, sadly, we are all going to have conflicts with people in our lives, and be good to help us think about those in two categories. The first category of conflict is a lot like two opposing teams, and there are two clearly defined end zones, and there are lines that are clearly defined, and everyone can see clearly that there are two opposing views here, two opposing teams, and only the person with a really bad seat in the stadium can't perceive that. There's the second category, and I would suggest that's probably most of the problems and conflicts we have with people, and those aren't like that first category. This category is where people think they know where the end zones are. The lines, you know, they're very blurry if there's even a claim that there are lines at all. And there's obviously a conflict, but the conflict is not really based in clarity about the facts. There are a lot of people saying this is the fact and that's the fact, but actually it's just a lot of claims that aren't factual. Now, let me suggest that there are five reasons, at least, that we have these kinds of misunderstandings. Number one, human beings, we have a penchant for power struggles. Have you noticed that? People like to know who's in charge. They like to know where they are in the pecking order. They have a lot of conflicts with people because someone they think is in a position they don't deserve to be in. And so people start throwing accusations around, and they may not be factual, but a lot of people rally around those claims, and we get a lot of interpersonal conflict, and it's really not founded in truth or in objective truth. It's just what people feel about each other, and it causes struggles, and we get involved in those one way or another, and it's all based on really pride. People are concerned about power struggles. There's another reason that I think we have a lot of problems that really are based on misunderstandings, and that is that people are, they're prone to gossip. They like to be hypercritical about other people. And sadly, this one's also rooted in pride because we like to tear other people down. It makes us feel better about ourselves, or we like to tear other people down to people that we'd like them to see us as better than the people that we're tearing down. But nevertheless, there's a lot of things said about other people, and they aren't true, or at least they're blown out of proportion, and people don't quite understand that the things that I'm saying, if I happen to be saying them, are not actually true, but they're just a magnification of maybe something that's not even seen accurately, but we have a lot of teams being drawn up based on non-factual accusations that are rooted in a hyper-critical spirit. Thirdly, you hear a lot of this today. There's a lot of misunderstandings in our relationships because people, they say they don't like to be disrespected. Have you heard that one? You're not respecting me. There's kind of a hypersensitivity to the fact that you're not treating me the way I think I deserve to be treated. And we like to kind of have this sensitivity to you should treat me the way I think I ought to be treated. And that, frankly, is rooted in pride as well because I don't even really objectively think I'm as great as I'd like people to think I am. And so we want them to treat us in a particular way. When they don't, if they don't meet our expectations, we get really angry and we start saying things in response to that. And there's all kinds of misunderstandings and teams being drawn up when it comes to those kinds of dust-ups in our relationships. Fourthly, I should say, we live in a world filled with unanticipated circumstances. Things happen in life and we don't know that they were going to happen. And because our world is, at least from our perspective, unpredictable, we plan things or say things and circumstances change or situations that are unavoidable make what we said impossible. And so people get mad at us because we don't meet their expectations, and they can point at what we said and they start casting aspersions at us because, you know, we said we would and then we didn't. And that kind of misunderstanding can create all kinds of character accusations that cause a lot of trouble, and a lot of teams get formed there, not based on truth, but based on hurt feelings. Lastly, and I wrote a book on this not long ago, there's a lot of problems in relationships based on something called envy. And that's all comes down to the fact that the world just isn't objectively fair. And really, you can look at God in that regard, because he's not dishing out brains or beauty or skills or brawn. He doesn't do that equally. So people look around and they go, well, that person's better off than I am, or they have more stuff than I do, or they're smarter than I am, whatever it might be. And all of this resentment builds up, and we start saying things about people. And sometimes it leads to a power struggle, but oftentimes it's just resentment. Those five were all evident in Paul's life as he was writing this letter to the Corinthians. And in 2 Corinthians, we started the study not too long ago. We've seen Paul already start to have to defend himself to these people, not just because they had doubts about Paul's integrity, but because other people were accusing Paul in their hearing, and there was a lot of power struggles going on there. There was a lot of envy that fueled a lot of this, and there were circumstances even that had changed situations as Paul said one thing and then seemed to do another, and people then cast aspersions at the Apostle Paul. He had a lot of these relational problems with the Corinthians, and it creates for us a book that's very unique. Paul seems to be so defensive in this book. He even says at some points, this is crazy that I'm saying things like I'm saying them. And I hate to have to do this, but here's what I'm saying. And he does defend that he is, as we saw last week in chapter 1, verse 12, he has a clear conscience before God. And we took that first verse and we kind of analyzed that verse and said, okay, that'd be a good place for us to start as he goes through all of these movements in his response to why he didn't come to Corinth when he said he was going to come to Corinth. He was taking a beating for this in the court of public opinion, and all of this struggle and frustration in life was being caused, I'm going to pause it here, as a misunderstanding. And we watch Paul, starting here in verses 13 and 14 now, start to manage this misunderstanding. And we learn some things right out of the gate in these first two verses. So I'm going to look at these and learn if you and I can deal with our misunderstandings, because I'm sure you've got some going on right now. And if not, you will. And I want to be able to manage them as gracefully and biblically and as godly as the Apostle Paul does. So take your Bibles, if you haven't already, and turn to 2 Corinthians chapter 1. But I want you to look at just two verses this morning as we look at the beginning here of his discussion, which follows this great statement about him boasting that his conscience is clear, that he knows he's behaved objectively in a godly way, supremely so, he says, by God's grace toward them. Verse 13, he says, for we, right, speaking about himself, obviously, but Timothy is included here, we're not writing to you anything other than what you read or what you've read and what you understand. This is a negated way to say it, and it's a little awkward, I suppose, but think about what he's saying. He's in essence saying what I grew up hearing and what I hope you grew up hearing as well, and that is you should say what you mean and you should mean what you say. Right? And he's saying, that's how it's been. Right? We're not writing to you anything other than what you read and understand. We know that what we're saying is sincere. He's made that boast in verse 12. Now in verse 13, he's going, that's it. I'm being forthright with you. And I hope that you will fully understand, just as you did partially understand us. Well, there's the problem. They understand something. They didn't understand him fully. Now, here's the real punchline of what we're going to deal with today, that on the day of our Lord Jesus, you will boast of us, and we will boast of you. Now, he's already introduced this concept of boasting. He's boasting about the fact, not in a prideful way, but he's glad. He's happy that his conscience is clear, and he knows objectively, by God's standards, he's done what's right. And in his doing what's right, even though he's taking it on the chin with everyone accusing him of wrong and all kinds of relational problems have ensued in his life with the Corinthians over this, he's saying, I hope that when all the dust settles, He says, I hope at the day of our Lord, which is not in his day, it's not while he's living, it doesn't come till the end, till he stands before God. But he says, when you guys are dead and when I'm dead and living here spiritually before God, I hope that each of us can high-five each other and you can say, I'm happy with how you acted toward me and your motives toward me and everything was right. You disappointed me, maybe in your travel schedule, but I hope you'll boast of me. And I hope now even I can get you to understand and that I'll be able to boast of you. So in the end, this is his goal. And I want to start with the goal. As you look at your outline here, we'll start at the bottom of verse 14, and we'll just set that up as the primary concern that Paul had and the one that I would beg you to have as it relates to everyone that you deal with. This has to be viewed from you thinking about the future. We necessarily have to think about the end of our lives when we will stand before God. But we want at the end of our lives, just like Paul had hoped for, to hear from Christ, well done, right? We want God to say, yes, you did the right thing. Number one, if you're taking notes, we need to maintain praiseworthy motives. He's already said that the conscience is clear. He knows he did the right things. He's acted appropriately toward the Corinthians. But he says here, I want you, when everything is revealed, as he said in 1 Corinthians, all the motives and the secrets of men's hearts will be revealed. I want you to look and say at my evaluation, you know what, I'm proud of you. And I want to be able to look at you and say, I'm proud of you. We want us both to get through this with praiseworthy words from the master. So we need to think about all the conflicts we have and in the middle of it all, stop and say, okay, let's think. What is my motive? Is God going to say your motive was good? Well, to say that, right, I need to know what Paul's thinking. So turn over to chapter 5, because he gets to this as he thinks about the day of standing before the Lord. And he speaks of it in the 5th chapter of 2 Corinthians. But here's what he says here, starting in verse number 9. And you can see the first 8 verses of this. We're dealing with this analogy of a tent being our earthly body and a building being our resurrected body. And he says, I'm here in my tent, and then I'll be with Christ and one day get my permanent body. And he says, yes, verse 8, we're of good courage. We'd rather be away from the body and the home of the Lord. But here's the deal. Whether we're at home or away or anywhere, it doesn't matter the circumstance. We make it our aim. Here's the intention. Here's the motive: to please him. God's going to be able to look at our lives and not only see the actions, but he's going to look at the motive. For we must all appear before the judgment seat of Christ so that each one may receive what is due for what he's done in the body, whether good or evil. Now, there's no condemnation for those in Christ, but you as a Christian are going to stand before what we call here the raised platform, the judgment seat of Christ, where he is now going to evaluate your lives. He'd already talked to the Corinthians about this in 1 Corinthians chapter 3, that our lives are going to be evaluated. And he's going to look at things in your life that he's going to consider valuable and praiseworthy, gold, silver, precious stones, and things that were just a waste. Now, are you going to hell for that? No. But all of it's going to be like wood, hay, and straw. And it's going to be burned up. And you can suffer loss over that. That's not the suffering of the torment of hell or some fire of purgatory. But that's you saying, man, I blew it. And you're going to have to give an account for that. You're going to stand before God, and he's going to reveal all this. And so he says, I want to make it my aim to please him. Now I want my attitudes, my actions to please him, but I want to make sure my intent is right. I want to please God. So when you think about people and you think, okay, I got some problems in my life. Some of them are based on facts that, you know, I get it. You've got your conviction about something that's, I know, objectively false. I have my conviction about something that I know is objectively true. We're on different teams. Goal lines are clear. And that's easier. At least we know, right, that there are enemies of the truth, and I'm a proponent of the truth, and I get all that. But especially within the church, a lot of factions, a lot of factionalism, a lot of groups fighting each other, a lot of people with misunderstandings, and relationships aren't good because there's this misunderstanding, people casting aspersions for all the wrong reasons, and I need to ask myself the question in the middle of that kind of storm. I need to say, well, are my motives right in treating these people? Do I intend to please God with how I treat those people? Now, if I said, how am I going to please God? The whole commendation of God comes from me keeping his commandments. Now, last week, you might remember we were dealing with our last text there in verse 12. We looked at the end, at least, in Hebrews chapters 9 and 10, which could all be one chapter. But we said there, we know there's a lot of rules, including bringing your animal to church, having it sacrificed. If you're doing the DBR with us in Leviticus right now, I mean, this is a lot, right? A lot of bloody verses we're dealing with. And all of this reminds us The ceremonial laws we quoted last week from Hebrews 10, verse 1, it's all looking forward to the reality of Christ. Doesn't mean the rules go away. It means the ceremonial rules go away. We don't have to bring an animal to church. We don't have to slaughter that animal. We don't have showbread. We don't have candelabras. We don't have the altar. We don't have a priest with all of his garb on. We don't have all of that. We don't even have the dietary restrictions or the day of the week defined for us. But all the moral law of God is still there. And God says, here's what I stand for. Here's who I am. And if you want to please me, you should be holy as I'm holy. You should be different than everyone else, just like I'm different from everyone. I set the standard. And if I were to say, great, now here's the catalog. I'll give you the long list of all the things that God says you got to do. Well, for the sake of brevity, let me turn you to Matthew 22 real quick. Here's a good way for us to think about making sure your motive is pleasing to God. And it says, when the Pharisees heard that he, that's Christ, Matthew 22, 34, had silenced the Sadducees. Now, the Sadducees, kind of like Democrats and Republicans, we had, you know, the more liberal branch, we had the conservative branch, you had two different, I don't mean to get political, but I'm just saying, that's what it was like. And here the conservative said, well, he just whooped up on the liberal. So they go, we need to see, we can get him on our side. One of them, a lawyer, asked him a question to test him. Teacher, what is the greatest commandment in the law? And Jesus said, he said to him, you shall love the Lord your God with all your heart, with all your soul, with all your mind. And this is the great and first commandment. And the second is like it. It's also great. You shall love your neighbor as yourself. On these two commandments depend all of the law and the prophets. Right? All the moral laws that are found in the Mosaic law and all the moral laws found throughout the prophets. You can hang it on this. Right? If you love God with all your heart, with all your soul, with all your mind, and you love your neighbor as much as you love yourself, how is God going to look at me and pat me on the head for doing the right thing with you? He's going to say, did you seek to please me? And I'm going to say, I sought to please you. Then he's going to say, then I know that your goal was to love them. And here's the problem. It's hard for us to love when all of a sudden now people are trying to form groups and they're saying things about me, or there's confusion, or there's conflict, or there's misunderstanding. It's hard, but we have to keep this anchored as the purpose of my whole life as I relate to other people. Right now, love's not going to be defined on the 70s channel on your XM radio. It's not, you don't define love by watching your rom-coms or watching the Hallmark channel. That's not how love is defined. Love is defined, right, by the first verse you ever learned as a kid at church. For God so loved the world that he, now here's a verb that's a little bit cleaned up here, sanitized, gave. He gave his only son. Now you know what that means, right? It means that he just eventually strung up naked on a cross, bleeding, being whipped, having spikes through his hands and his feet, with a crown of thorns that they were mocking him over, a crown as though he's some king, dying like a criminal between two criminals. That was how he gave his son as a human sacrifice. That's not what you're learning about love on pop music or on movies. To sum it up well, let me just quote from Philippians chapter 2, verse 5. That's the second person of the Godhead who exists in the form of God, all the equality and the divine attributes of God. He has it all. And he's willing to lay that aside. Right? Doesn't mean he stops being God, but the independent actions within the Godhead, the attributes are now subjected to the Father. And he says, now I'm not going to independently exercise my divine attributes. I'm going to be found like a human being, like an ant, so to speak, as we say to the kids in Sunday school. And he becomes a human. And not only a human, he becomes one of the most detested humans, as it was predicted in Isaiah. And he would be one from whom men hide their faces. And he would become the person that all the angst of the Sadducees and the Pharisees and the scribes and all the Roman officials would eventually string him up on a cross. He became obedient even to the point of death, even death on a cross. It'd be much better for him to stay, you know, in the living room of heaven watching, you know, Netflix or whatever, right? Think about this. All the angels adoring him, all the attributes fully here, intact, exercisable independently as the second person of the Godhead. Right? In unity with the rest of the members of the Godhead. You could see this as much more comfortable than walking around and being mocked and accused and eventually murdered. And yet he lays that aside. Why? To redeem us. And all of this in chapter 2 of Philippians, which is a great Christological passage, is nothing more than a theological motivation to do what he says in verse 4. In Philippians chapter 2, verse 4, he says, you know, you ought to be not looking out for your own interests only. You should be looking out for the interests of others. You should do nothing from selfishness or vain conceit. You ought to be willing to put others' interests before your own. You want a good definition of love? John 3:16, he gave his son. What does that mean? Like Jesus said, no greater love is anyone than this, that you'd lay down your life for your friends. I become a willing sacrifice. I will go through pain so that you can be advantaged. I'll put your needs before my own. I'll put your interest above my own. Now, the only way we can think rightly about my motive to love you is to make sure I get the first commandment above the second. I've got to love God with all my heart, soul, and mind. I've got to be able to say everything about loving you has got to be defined by what it means to love him. In other words, God gets to define what it is to love you. And that means your interests need to be responded to, right, in a way that God is going to be pleased with. That's why it's praiseworthy, not by people. Your motive needs to be praiseworthy to God. So I want you to love people so that all the people in your small group, all your neighbors that you have problems with, all the people at the office that you struggle with, whatever's going on, all the office drama, that you would say, my job is to love these people, whether they're Christians or non-Christians, but particularly within the church. That's the context of our passage. There's always this going on in the church because these are our closest relationships, or at least they should be. And there's going to be conflict. And what we should say is, God, I want you to look at my motive to know that I, out of love for you, am loving them. And my love for them means that I'm nice to them when I feel good. It's that I'm putting their interests first, that I care about their well-being, that I want to do what is good for them in light of all that God says is good. He's got to define the good, but I'm going to be good to them. That is a superior motive that the world does not have. It's hard for us even to naturally have it. We don't naturally have it unless there's feelings involved, and that's called romantic love, and that's different, but this kind of love is even better. This is hard to do, but it's the best motive. It's the motive God will one day praise you for. 1 Thessalonians chapter 2. Go there with me real quick before we leave this point. 1 Thessalonians chapter 2, Paul is going to talk about the fact that not only do I need to govern what it means to love you by what it means to be faithful to God, my loyalty to him, but sometimes it is my loyalty to God that causes problems with people. We need to recognize this. As Paul would put it, just in short, he would say this in Galatians 1:10, how could I be called a servant of Christ if I'm just out to try to please people? Let's start in verse 2. But though we had already suffered and been shamefully treated at Philippi, right? Why? Because Paul was trying to cause trouble? No, he was doing what was right. As you know, we had the boldness in our God to declare to you the gospel of God in the midst of much conflict. Now, Paul would have been better just to sell his tents and pass out his promotional keychains and tell people, you know, tell your friends about my tent building business. But that's not what he did. He went there to share the gospel, which is to rebuke and exhort and be able to say to people, if you're going the wrong way, turn and put your trust in the only way to be saved. So he's sharing the gospel. That's causing conflict. It caused conflict in Philippi. It even caused conflict as he came to Thessalonica. For our appeal, he says, doesn't spring from error or impurity or any attempt to deceive. Just as we have been approved by God to be entrusted with the gospel, so we speak, not to please man, but to please God. And again, you're never going to get this point if you don't look over the fence of this life. And that is, God will test my motives when I see him in the day of the Lord Jesus. That's when I want to make sure that you're going to boast in my motives and my life, and I'm going to be able to boast in you. It's all going to be clarified then. He says, he tests our hearts, and we'll know the test of that when we see him, and he evaluates us. For, he says, verse 5, we never came with words of flattery. We weren't there to flatter you, as you know, nor with a pretext for greed. We weren't trying to say the right things so you'd put more in the offering plate. That's not what we did. God is our witness. God knows. My conscience is clear, right? Nor did we seek glory from people, verse 6, whether from you or from others. Love that, and it's very helpful, because if I give you this point, have a praiseworthy motive, and you don't define that by knowing that praiseworthy means praise from God, not from the recipient, but your motive toward other people who have problems with you or misunderstandings about you or people are believing the wrong things about you, I just need you to say, stop and think, okay, I want to do and react and speak and respond out of love, which means it's a kind of love that may even create problems. It may even promote conflict. It's not my goal, but I want to love them. And sometimes we say things that are hard to receive, and sometimes there are things like Paul has done here that have created the conflict that he can say with a clear conscience, my motives are right. You're going to boast of me, I hope, when you see the Lord, because you're going to be there realizing I did what I did out of godly sincerity, and I'm telling you, it was right. It was good. There's going to be conflicts, but I want your priorities to be clear. The ultimate concern is what God thinks of how I'm treating people. And that, you know, is love. And love isn't always responding in a certain way when I feel a certain way. It's always looking out for the good and the interests that others have within the boundaries of God's revelation. All right, now back to our passage. Enough said on that, but let me recognize that Paul is saying this. I'm trying to get to the place where you're going to be proud of us. I'll be proud of you. But as I summarized here in verse 13, we're saying what we mean and we mean what we say. We're not writing you anything other than what you read and understand. We have no hidden agenda. We're talking to you honestly, right? We're sincere. He's already given us that sense in verse 12. We're not gaming you in any way. And we saw that in 1 Thessalonians chapter 2. This isn't about anything but giving you the truth. So number two, if I want to make sure that all the misunderstandings I have, all the conflicts that I'm going to encounter between now and the time I die, I just want to make sure that my life, my words, my plans, my actions are all, I'll put it this way, number two, that I'm speaking honestly and sincerely. I want to be sincere, I want to mean what I say, and I want to be honest. I want to be honest about the truth. I want to be honest about what needs to be said. Honesty and sincerity. Those two things are key. That's harder than you think. And it's going to start in the air-conditioned room that we're sitting in on padded seats when you're sitting there and you're not in the middle of the conflict right now. You may be thinking of people you have conflict with. That's fine. But I need you to do what Paul did just two chapters later, three chapters later. In 2 Corinthians chapter 4, look at verse 2. He makes this resolute decision. He says, we've renounced, are you with me now? 2 Corinthians 4, 2. We've renounced disgraceful and underhanded ways. Sounds a lot like 1 Thessalonians 2. We refuse to practice cunning. We're not trying to trick you. And we're not tampering with God's word. I love God first and foremost, all my heart, soul, and mind. But by the open statement of truth, we would commend ourselves to everyone's conscience in the sight of God. This harkens back to the statement that we're studying, that we want you to boast of us. We want your conscience to end up at the end of time, be able to say, yes, we know your motive was right. That's what he wants. He's appealing to them as saying, I'm telling you the truth. I'm being faithful to God here. That's what we want. An open, I love just the way it's put, an open statement of the truth. That kind of open honesty is not as easy as you think. Let me give you three reasons that we struggle with not saying things honestly and sincerely. We often have a secondary agenda that adjusts what we say, and that's problematic. Here's one we got to watch out for. Jesus hammered on it a lot in his ministry. Matthew chapter 6, verses 4 and 5. He's now about to lay into the Pharisees because they go out and pray, and they extend their prayers, and they stand there in their long robes, and they stand on the street corners where everyone can hear, and then they start talking to God. And Jesus says, don't be like that. They just want to be seen by men. And that's really not the fullness of their goal, because it's inferred what they want from men. They want this. They want people to go, you're amazing. You're so godly. Here's one of the reasons it's hard for you to always deal with people honestly and sincerely, because you and I, like the Pharisees, we care about what people think of us. That's a problem. Paul, as I already quoted, that summary of his whole resolve in Galatians 1:10 is, you know, I couldn't be a servant of Christ if I thought too much about what you think of me. And that's what the Pharisees wanted. I want your approval. And Jesus's little terse response to that is, well, they have the reward in full. What's that? You got people to applaud, but I'm not going to applaud. You got people to think you're godly, but God in heaven is thinking you're not godly because you're doing it to be seen. You're a hypocrite. And the way he drives that home is with the next verse. There in Matthew 6, he says this, when it's time for you to pray, guys, he says to his disciples, go into your inner room where there's no windows. Does that mean that Daniel was wrong to pray in the window seal there in Babylon? No. He says, and go and pray in private. Well, does that mean every time Jesus prays in public in the book of Matthew, it was sinful? No, that's not the point. The point is a contrast to what he just said. He says, go in there and pray to your Father in secret, who hears in secret, and he will reward you. And the point is this. You better be praying in public the way you would pray in private. You better be the same godly person in the closet that you are on the platform. You ought to have that consistency. That's the word we introduced in our third point last week. It's called integrity. It's the same. There's no distance. The distance of the hypocrites, which I've already said many times, is that great compound word, hupokrino, hypocrite. That's what we transliterate it. Underneath the surface of what I'm trying to get you to see, there's something very different. That's why in Matthew 23, when he really unloads on the Pharisees, he says, you're like those whitewashed tombs. You've got grossness inside, but you're always trying to present the best. Now, that's the motive that starts to change the way we deal with people and the way we speak to people and the plans that we make. Some of you agree to stuff and you change those plans because you said those things only to get the approval of people. Sometimes you say certain things that you don't mean. You're not honest and you're not sincere because you really care about them responding rightly to the words you just said. It's easy for us to sit here all dressed nice on a Sunday morning and say, yeah, I want to speak honestly and sincerely. But just know one of the factors that's always working against us is our fleshly desire to have people think well of us. And that's just got to be a whole lot less. Even as the Herodians came to Jesus and said, we know you don't care about anybody's opinion, right? You teach the way of truth honestly. That's what I want. I want to somehow lower this sense of concern I have about what you think. Of course, there's tact, there's grace, there's gentleness, there's all that. And all of that is important. It's an act of love. But the reality is we want ultimately to be able to care about what God thinks. We should be able to pray the same in our closet as we do on the street corner. Secondly, the word flattery. Did that stick in your brain when we read it? He didn't come with flattery. That's a problem. And it's easier to do than you might think. Psalm 12:2. I think I quoted part of this psalm last time. Everyone utters lies to his neighbor. Now, this is the guy that's really down, right? Like, everyone utters lies to his neighbor. With flattering lips and a double heart they speak. That's a great way to put it. I know it's poetic language in Scripture, but you don't speak flattery without a double heart. The double heart is the flattery. That really what I think about you is not what I'm saying about you because I'm not honest and sincere. I'm giving you words to flatter you. Now, this is one of the things he's going to point out about the false teachers that are trying to supplant the people's loyalty in Corinth to Paul. These people flatter for their own purposes. Just like he said to the Galatian churches, there are false teachers that want to flatter you. They make much of you so that you'll make much of them so you'll make less of the apostle. And that's going on all the time. In all of these things, whether it's envy, whether it's a power play, whatever the reason is in these misunderstandings where we say all these things that end up creating teams and there's no real facts here, it's often, right, it's often fueled by flattery. People are saying things to other people and they're not being honest and sincere. Here's one thing that I think the Apostle Paul certainly lived by, Proverbs 28:23. Whoever rebukes a man will afterwards find more favor than the one who flatters with his tongue. Whoever rebukes a man, right, means you're doing the wrong thing. You need to do the right thing. Afterwards, will find more favor than he who flatters with the tongue. If in the lobby, someone comes up and rebukes you and someone else says, oh, nice outfit. I guarantee you in the immediate moment, you're going to think highly of one and low of the other. But afterwards, right? If you as a wise person afterwards receive a rebuke and it's true and it's right and it was out of love, in the end, if not in this life, and I hope it happens within minutes, but if not hours or days, certainly when you stand before the Bema Seat of Christ, you're going to come high-five that guy and say, I'm boasting about you to have the guts to tell me the truth. And the reality is, we've got to be willing to be truthful and sincere with people around us and not falling to either I want you to think well of me or I'm going to pump you up for some motive, whatever that agenda is. And there's several agendas that put the face of flattery on. Here's the third reason it's hard for us to be honest and sincere because we often have hidden agendas, sometimes to make ourselves look good, sometimes to flatter others for some other agenda. Colossians chapter 3, we always quote this, there's no Greek, there's no Jew, there's no circumcised, uncircumcised, no barbarian, Scythian, slave, free, but Christ is all and in all. Now we quote that all the time. And if you think about the church, right, like Paul uses this kind of thinking over there in the book of Ephesians to try and show that the church is this one new thing that's happening. It's not the same distinctions we had between Jew and Gentile before that were made much of by the first century, less of in the Bible, although clearly there was a distinction there and God had a certain plan for ethnic Israel. And I'm premillennial and I believe all of that. But here's the thing. This is not the reason for enlisting this truth right here. The context is critical, and I think it's helpful. And as we get into that list, Greek and Jew and circumcised and uncircumcised, barbarian, Scythian, it becomes clear. Look at verse 9. Here's the context. Do not lie to one another. Well, this is happening all the time. It's what creates the teams. It's what creates the misunderstandings. We say things that aren't true. Why would we lie to one another? Well, we're going to get to that in verse 11, but he starts to say, here's one reason why, because you're not the old guy you were before. And non-Christians lie to each other all the time. They lie with all kinds of reasons. Sometimes they flatter. Sometimes they want to make themselves look good. Sometimes they want to sail. Whatever they're doing, they're lying, often lying. Seeing that you put off the old self with its practices, and there's a plethora of those. Verse 10, And you're a Christian now. You've put on the new self, which is being renewed in knowledge, which I hope it is, by the way. You're studying God's word. You know his truth. The more you meditate on it, the more you memorize it, the more you think about it, the more you study it, it starts to build up this person that God has made in you. He's given you a new heart. He's made you new, as 2 Corinthians 5 says. It's renewed in knowledge after the image of its creator. Now, here's the thing about the creator. He shows no partiality. He doesn't treat people different just because they're Nebuchadnezzar or Daniel, a teenager. No different. God is going to tell the truth. He's going to be honest and sincere. Now we have the list. There's no Greek. There's no Jew in your church. There's no circumcised. There's no uncircumcised. Stop thinking that. Barbarian, Scythian, nope, slave, free, stop. Stop thinking that way. Christ is all and in all. In other words, you might speak differently to the Greek than you'd speak to the Jew in your small group. You might speak differently to the slave or the free. You might have different ways that you portray reality about what's going on. You don't treat everyone honestly and sincerely. You've got a sliding scale based on who they are. There's another reason that sometimes we have twisted agendas. You're constantly thinking, well, who is this? Then these are the facts I want to give them. Be careful. It's easy to have all kinds of hidden agendas and twist our words so that they're not honest and sincere, because there's much working against us in our flesh to try and twist the truth. Now, I say all this, and some of you may be cheering. I love this point. Honest and sincere, that's what I'm known for. I'm just blasting the truth in people's face. I'm so forthright. Everyone knows they can get the truth out of me. Let me add a caveat to this for those of you that like this point way too much. Go back to 2 Corinthians chapter 1. I want to make this point, even on the context of what's going on here. Paul is being blasted for not coming to Corinth when he said he was going to come to Corinth. And he's saying, my motives were right. My change in plans were right. He's defending himself. I want to show you why. Drop down to the bottom of this chapter. 2 Corinthians chapter 1, start in verse 23. This all ties together, right? He's concerned about his conscience, and God knows, right? I call God to witness against me. God knows the truth here. Why didn't I come? It was to spare you that I refrained from coming again to Corinth. That's why. Not that we lord it over your faith, but that we work with you for your joy, for you to stand firm in your faith. Now, I made up my mind, verse 1 of chapter 2, not to make another painful visit to you. Here's what he's saying. The very opposite of what you see happening in other letters of the New Testament. Paul says to the Thessalonians, man, I got much rather be face to face with you. John, right? Same thing. I got a lot to say, but I'm not going to say it with pen and ink. I'm going to say it to your face. But here he says, I'm not going to say it to your face. I'm going to write you instead. Now, what's that about? Now, it's much more information to have someone personally in front of you giving you information. And a lot more words come out than they're going to put in their letter. And there's a lot that we read from what people are feeling and thinking. There's a lot of data that's spilled out in a personal confrontation. Paul now is going to send a letter instead. Why? You're not ready for all that. I'm going to come, but not yet. It would be too painful right now. So I'm going to tell you the truth, but I'm not going to tell you as much as I would if I were in person. So he's getting them to move in the direction of being able to process and digest everything. But right now, it's not full disclosure with a face-to-face confrontation. Let's just put this caveat on the point of being honest and sincere. It does not mean that full disclosure is always helpful or always necessary. Full disclosure is not always helpful, not always necessary. You don't want everyone in that lobby today to tell you everything they think when they see your face, and nor should it happen in the church of God. Love sometimes, as Paul is going to defend, I love you. You're going to boast about my motive. You're going to boast about what I'm doing here. You know, and one of the things that meant is, I'm not coming to you right now. I know I said I was, but I'm not. And all I'm telling you is that this is a practice of the Lord Jesus Christ himself. Jot this reference down. Matthew chapter 16, verse 20. He strictly charged his disciples to tell no one that he is the Christ. Isn't that the whole point of the Gospels? To say Jesus is the Christ? Isn't that the whole point of Matthew, to tell people Jesus? Yeah, it is. But right here in this particular situation, in the narrative of Christ, he says they're not ready for that right now. It's going to go wrong. Or to put it in different words, when Jesus was in Canaan, in John chapter 2, verse 24, Jesus, on his part, did not entrust himself to them because he knew all people. In other words, I know, just like Paul knew, what the Corinthians would do if he showed up, be painful. This would not be good. So he doesn't unload. You know truth, and you need to be honest and sincere. And just like with your children, sometimes it doesn't mean you give them all the information, right? And they're not ready for all the information, little kids. So we're giving them information information that is appropriate. And love is going to govern that spigot, that regulator. And so I just need to tell you, full disclosure, not always necessary, nor is it always helpful. Jesus often held back information, even before Pilate. You remember that? Silent. Pilate asked him questions. He adjured him, which is a strong word. I adjure you, right? I demand by the jurisdiction that I have, I demand that you tell me. And Jesus, I'm not telling you. There's times for you not to say everything that you think, right? Now, we give truth. We always give truth, but we give truth as governed sometimes by love. Now, this principle that I've already tested on the lobby after the last two sermons, it can be misunderstood, but you know what I'm saying here. Paul's not going to tell them lies. He's just, even in his not coming, which is really, really the core of his excuse for not coming, and it was an excuse based on truth, and it was based on love, and it was based on the appropriateness of what they could handle at the particular time, just like Jesus did, and we see it throughout the New Testament. All right, go back to 2 Corinthians chapter 1, verses 13 and 14. We started with the whole goal, right? One day when we see Christ, we want all of our motives to be exposed as good, all of our actions to be exposed as good. Verse 13, beginning up, we're saying what we mean what we say. We're forthright, we're honest, we're sincere. Now, and I hope you will fully understand. One of the reasons I'm right, I want you to understand, just as you did partially understand. You partially understood, but I want you to fully understand. I want you to fully understand. That's a super important principle. That's the whole point of writing this section of 2 Corinthians. So you didn't fully understand. Now I want you to understand. You might have heard some things that made you misunderstand, but I want you to understand. Number three, you need to work to clarify misunderstandings. Very important that when there is a misunderstanding, you try to fix it. Try to fix the misunderstandings, particularly if it's starting to cause the factionalism that we see in the Church of Corinth. Stop and say, God, help me to clarify this. And we clarify by sitting down and having conversations. And we say, I just want you to know what's going on here. I want to clarify. I want to fix this. Now, it could be a legitimate wrong. Let's just say that. But in Matthew, when Jesus was preaching about the Sermon on the Mount, and he says, if you're there going to the worship center and you're about to walk up to the altar, you're next in line to bring your animal up there, and you remember that someone has something against you, what does the Bible say? Leave your offering and go and be reconciled to your brother. Just think about that. If I say to you next week, you don't show up at church, and I say, where were you last Sunday? And you're like, oh no, pastor's calling me out. And you say, I went and played golf. I'd be like, you should have been in church. And you deserve the because you should have been in church. But I dare not give you a if you say, well, I was walking into church, I saw a guy, I knew he had something against me. We sat in his car for an hour and we fixed it. I'm going to say you did something biblical. There was a misunderstanding, you fixed it. Whether it's a real sin, which may be in view in Matthew chapter 5, that you need to repent of, there needs to be confession, there needs to be an apology, there needs to be acceptance of the apology. Great, maybe that's. But even if it's just a misunderstanding, Paul is spilling ink on a misunderstanding. And he's saying, you partly understood, I want you to fully understand. And it's good for us to have understanding. So much so, jot this down. 1 Corinthians chapter 1, verse 10. How big is it? Listen to the way he words this. He says, I appeal to you, brothers, by the name of the Lord Jesus Christ. I mean, that's heavy. In the name and the authority of the Lord, the boss, the king of the world, Jesus, right? The Savior, Christ, the Messiah. Well, that's big. What are you going to say? I appeal to you, brothers, by the name, the authority of the boss, the Savior, the Messiah. What's he saying? That all of you agree, that there be no divisions among you, that you be united in the same mind and have the same judgment. I want you to see things the same. Does that mean we're all supposed to like the same flavor of ice cream? No. Root for the same football team? No. Doesn't mean that. What he's concerned about is all the things he's about to address in 1 Corinthians, the truth, objective doctrinal truth. He says, I need you guys to be on the same page. Well, in 2 Corinthians, guess what it is? I don't want you to think wrong about my motives here. I don't want you to think I was doing something to hurt you. I don't want you to believe the critics. I want to fix this. So I know this. Truth is a great word, by the way. And what it means is, look it up. It's what it should mean. Postmoderns don't think of it this way. But truth means things that correspond with reality. Words and statements that correspond with things that are actually real. Things that actually happened. Abraham Lincoln got shot. That's a statement. Is it true? Well, it depends. Is that a good characterization in a propositional statement about something that actually happened? Well, that means it's a true statement. right? And to say, well, you know why that guy in our small group isn't coming anymore? And here goes the chatter, whether it's gossip, whether it's envy, whether it's strife, whether it's power moves, whatever it is. The question is, right, are we about the truth? I want you all to be united in mind and thought. Mind in the same judgment. Same mind, same judgment. And that means that he cares not only about the objective doctrinal truths, but he also cares that you know the reality about things like why Paul didn't show up, who Paul is, how you should view the Apostle Paul. Those are things he's trying to fix. And there's a reason. It's not vain. It's not just about his reputation. There's some real important reasons that people have the same perspective. I quoted Philippians chapter 2 because it's so great talking about, I got to have you put other people's interests before yourself. And there's so many principles of scripture that should fall right underneath that, right? Sometimes I want to put people's interests before mine. They may think the wrong thing, like it says in 1 Corinthians chapter 6. They may have wronged me, but I'd rather be wrong than to have a problem here. I'm just going to overlook it. Like the Old Testament says, it's the glory of a man to overlook an offense, right? Great. And it could be just a misunderstanding, but I want to fix it. And this great section of Philippians that leads us to that, two chapters later, and you can imagine them reading the scroll. Maybe Epaphroditus is reading the scroll there, and he's reading it in the service. And after that has had plenty of time to soak in, and he's reading down the way, he gets to a place in chapter 4, and he starts quoting people's names. He says, I appeal to you, Euodia. I appeal to you, Syntyche, which is weird. Let's just put it through. Hey, Debbie, right? And Brenda, you too. I need you to get along. Hey, and Bill, can you make sure they get along, these two women that work side by side with me, to make sure these two women, right, who both have their names written in the Lamb's Book of Life, they need to get along. Can you imagine being called out, not just in a letter by a pastor in front of a church? Matter if I did that right now, right? Some of you want my head on a platter, right? The God-breathed scriptures do that. How important is it to God? I appeal to you by the name, by the authority of the Lord Jesus Christ that you all agree. We need to clarify misunderstandings. One passage on this before we wrap it up. Ephesians chapter 4, please turn there with me. Ephesians chapter 4, there's a great line in verse 3, eager to maintain the unity of the Spirit in the bond of peace. That's what Paul is doing in 2 Corinthians chapter 1, verses 12 and 13 and 14 this week. That's exactly what he's trying to do. Right? We want everyone to be on the same, the unity of the Spirit. We're all Christians here. We all have our names written in the Lamb's Book of Life. We're all wearing the same uniform. We should all be at peace with each other. Problem with that are the ingredients that makes that possible. Start in verse 1. I, therefore, a prisoner of the Lord, urge you to walk in a manner worthy of the calling with which you've been called. In other words, live in a way that matches your statement. Your statement is that you are a Christian. Your calling is that you're called heavenward. Your name's written in the Lamb's Book of Life. You're all followers. You're all wearing the same uniform. How do you do that? Three words. With all humility. And you can just repeat this. It's supplied in the logic. And all gentleness and with all patience. Bearing with one another in love. Now, you've already revealed the motive, love. I got to love my fellow Christians. I got to love even my coworkers and non-Christians. I got to love my neighbors that I have problems. I got to love them. But here's what it's going to take to bear with them and not have the problems of floating misunderstandings or gossiping or saying things that aren't true. I got to have humility, gentleness, and patience. If you really want something to go home and work on and say, God, please develop three things in me that will help make the application of this sermon a lot easier. Well, here they are, humility, gentleness, and patience. And here's one thing. I started the sermon by saying people are prone to these things. Well, they're prone to all those things, gossip, power play, right, envy. But here's what people are not prone to, having all humility, all gentleness, and all patience. That's hard. That's countercultural. That works against your flesh. I need to have you and I say this is the goal. Humble, gentle, patient. If I'm that way with other people and my motive is love, and I know who I'm supposed to please first, God, to love people, lay down my interests for the interests of others. I'm going to be honest. I'm going to be sincere in my planning, my words, my discussion. Maybe not all information right out of the gate. Not going to give them maybe 10 gallons of truth. Maybe they just need a cup of it right now, but I'm going to move forward in telling them the truth. And I'm going to clarify misunderstandings. It's going to take humility. It's going to take gentleness. It's going to take patience. If this point right here in this sermon is frustrating you because you think, it's hard. It's not only hard, it may be impossible with some people. And I say that on the authority of Romans 12, verse 18. Romans 12, 18 says, if possible, so far as it depends on you, live peaceably with all. I want us to have peace. But even within the church, sometimes that is impossible. And I say that on the authority of God using Jude and Peter and James to write some epistles of the general epistles. And here's what they say about some people in the church. Are you ready? Peter says some are irrational. They're like creatures of instinct and they're opposed to reason. Those are going to be hard for me to clarify misunderstandings with. Or what about Jude? He says there are people in your churches that are grumblers, malcontents, loudmouth boasters, and all they do is show favoritism. That's hard for me to sit down and fix that. Or how about James? He says bitter jealousy, selfishness, boastful, false to the truth. That's all the demonic kind of wisdom that sometimes floats in to the pews of the church. I just want you to know, so far as it depends on you, you're not going to have, you know, your Christian baseball card say you batted 1,000 in making peace with all people. You just can't. But I need you to try to make peace so far as it depends on you whenever it is possible. And one of the reasons I want you to do this is because we, if we're real Christians, are all on the same team. And what God did is moved us forward in relationship with him at great personal cost. And I know it's hard for us to be humble and gentle and patient and trying to fix problems. But you know what? Jesus went a long way to fix problems. He did a lot to try and find harmony and what the Bible would call reconciliation with us. If I said to you, I read a headline and it said, the preacher and the prostitute, what kind of article would you expect I'm going to read about? That'd be a scandalous headline, right? Well, it is a scandalous headline, but it's found in the Old Testament in the book of Hosea. You know the book of Hosea? The preacher and the prostitute. It is a scandal, but it's a scandal God directed him to engage in. Hosea, the prophet, the preacher, go and take, I love the ESV translation, go and take a woman, a wife of whoredom. Just left. Okay. The prostitute. Can you imagine telling your Jewish mother, yeah, I'm a preacher. Here's my new wife. She's a prostitute. That's a scandal to his family. That's a scandal to the nation. And take all of her illegitimate children, her children of whoredom. That's how chapter one starts. They set up shop, start a family, have their home. Their domestic life is beginning. It's very rough, very weird for Hosea, but he's got a wife who's a prostitute. Well, she doesn't stop being a prostitute by chapter three. She's still engaged in all of her ways. And it says in chapter one, go and love a woman who is loved by another, right? Go get her, go woo her back. Go speak tenderly to her, get her back. Can you imagine all this? And you Sunday school grads know why Hosea was told to marry a prostitute. Why? God was trying to illustrate his relationship with Israel. You know, you guys are running around, sniffing the air. You're chasing after whatever you want. And I keep pursuing you. Why? Because I want us to be in relationship. I'm seeking my people. I want to reconcile you to myself. And the book ends without the analogy. It ends with just straightforward words. I love Hosea chapter 14, verse 2. He says, you know what? You need to return to the Lord and bring your words with you and say, take away all of our iniquity. That's what Hosea needed to say here. And that's what God needs to hear from us. And hopefully you sit here today knowing what it takes for you to be reconciled to God. We started with the verse, John 3:16. God gave his son, the sacrifice of him reconciling you to himself. Now you sit next to people in the row that you're seated in who are also reconciled to God. And the Bible says, listen, think about it in Ephesians. There's one Lord, one faith, one God. We're all on the same team. If there are misunderstandings and conflicts, we need to solve them. Whether they're real, right, whether they're factually based, or whether it's just a bunch of talk that's gotten out of control, let's fix it. So far as it depends on you, let's make peace. If we're reconciled and God has done a lot to reconcile us, we can lift a finger or two to reconcile with each other.

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2: Acts 19:21-41. Please grab your Bibles. Join me there. Acts 19, beginning in verse 21. We were on vacation a while ago, and we were staying at this place. There was a little pond out behind the house where we were staying, and one morning, it was a rare morning. I got up early. It was peaceful and quiet and still, and there was no breeze. And I still remember it. The pond was just utterly smooth, just laminate, placid, like silver glass. And then a fish jumped out of the pond right in the middle and made a little splash. And then the ripples from that spot went out slowly, until out, until it reached every edge of the pond. It affected everything. And friends, that's what the gospel is meant to do in our lives. The gospel is like this initial splash in the middle of our lives that is meant to ripple out in ever-widening circles until it touches every dimension, every facet, every area of our lives, until it affects everything. Our vocation, our marriages, our families, our neighboring, our recreation, our politics, our art and learning and finances and service and leisure and friendships, everything. The gospel is meant to shape everything. The good news that Jesus died to save sinners when he died in our place and rose again to make us right with God. That he is reconciling all things to himself for the glory of God the Father. That gospel's not just for Sunday, it's for every day. That gospel's not just for your private life, it's for every area of life. It's not just for your soul, it's for everything. There's no compartmentalization when it comes to the gospel. Abraham Kuyper was a pastor, a theologian. He also served as the prime minister of the Netherlands from 1901 to 1905, and he famously said this: "There is not a square inch in the whole domain of our human existence over which Christ, who is sovereign over all, does not cry, 'Mine, mine.'" Friends, the gospel is for all of life. And we see the pervasive reach of the gospel and its ripple effects in our lives for all of life. We see this perfectly showcased in our passage today as we turn to Acts chapter 19 and look at verses 21 to 41 today. Acts 19, 21 to 41. We're going to see today how the gospel shapes every aspect, every allegiance, and every attitude, okay? Every aspect, every allegiance, every attitude, because the gospel is for all of life, amen? The gospel is for all of life. The gospel shapes, number one, every aspect, every aspect. Join me in Acts 19, 21. Now, after these events, Paul resolved in the spirit to pass through Macedonia and Achaia and to go to Jerusalem, saying, "After I've been there, I must also see Rome." And having sent into Macedonia two of his helpers, Timothy and Erastus, he himself stayed in Asia for a while. Just pause. So Luke begins here. Dr. Luke begins giving us Paul's travel plans for the foreseeable future. He's in Ephesus, which is in modern-day Turkey, on the sort of the western coast. And his plan here that he's resolved in the Holy Spirit, so the Holy Spirit's guiding him, but he's making this decision, is to proceed west and to go through Macedonia to visit the churches that he had planted on his second missionary journey before. And that includes cities like Philippi and Thessalonica and Berea, among others. And then he plans to go south into Achaia, which we call Greece today, and that's where Corinth is located. So he's going to go back and retrace his steps from his previous journey. But then from there, he's going to head back to Jerusalem. And you say, why? Why Jerusalem? Well, we know from Paul's various letters that he's collecting an offering for the Judean believers in Jerusalem. They're experiencing a famine and widespread persecution, and so they have great needs. And the church is rallying in support of their brothers and sisters. And so Paul here is dispatching Timothy and Erastus to go ahead of him into Macedonia so they can let everyone know what's going on. He gives them letters to bring so they'll know about the offering and where the monies are going, so they can start collecting them so that when Paul shows up, everything will be ready. He can just pick up the monies and continue on his way. And so he stays on in Ephesus for a little while longer. In total, he will have been in Ephesus for 2.5 years all together. And then verse 23, we pick it up again. About that time, there arose no little disturbance concerning the way. You'll recall that the way is like shorthand for the way of Jesus. This is what it means to follow Jesus. That's what they called them, the way, followers of the way. So no little disturbance arose concerning the way, for, verse 24, a man named Demetrius, a silversmith, who made silver shrines to Artemis, brought no little business to the craftsmen. These he gathered together with the workmen in similar trades and said, "Men, you know that from this business we have our wealth. And you see and hear, not only in Ephesus, but in almost all of Asia, that this Paul has persuaded and turned away a great many people, saying the gods made with hands are not gods. There's danger not only that this trade of ours may come into disrepute, but also that the temple of the great goddess Artemis may be counted as nothing, and that she may even be deposed from her magnificence, she whom all Asia and the world worship." Again, pause there for a moment. So the crown jewel of Ephesus was this great temple that was built to Artemis. Artemis in the Greek pantheon is the twin sibling to Apollo, brother, sister pair, born to Zeus, the Titaness Leto, together are viewed as like the protectors of Greek civilization. One for the men, one for the women, okay? And the Artemis Temple in Ephesus was one of the seven wonders of the ancient world. It was beautiful. There are still ruins of it to this day, so we know a lot about it. It was 4 times the size of the Parthenon in Athens. So huge structure, pillars standing 60 feet high. The pavilion measured 425 feet long by 225 feet wide, so bigger than a football field. It was the largest building and structure in the Greek world at the time. Big deal. It was dedicated to Artemis. That's the Greek name. You know, the pantheon sort of merged from into the Greco-Roman as it came together. And so Diana was the Roman name for Artemis in the Greek. This is the goddess of the hunt and the one who protected females in particular. Her statue was the focal point of the temple. Part of the sculpture came from a meteorite that came down in the region. And they thought it was a gift from the gods and was full of all kinds of magic power. And so they incorporated it into the statue and everyone would come and worship. The cult of Artemis was a big deal, widely followed throughout the Greco-Roman world. And her temple and all the related tourism surrounding it was a main economic driver in Ephesus. And that was true of this guy, Demetrius, and his fellow silversmiths. Demetrius made these miniature silver shrines that you could take home. And so you worship Artemis on your journey, you make pilgrimage, but now you could take this little shrine, household shrine, bring it back wherever you live, and you can bow down and worship Artemis wherever you live. And so these are very expensive, and they were viewed as magic. And here's what's amazing to me. Christianity has spread so pervasively, so significantly in the ancient world, that in not just in Ephesus, but the surrounding region, that Demetrius and his silversmiths start to notice a substantial decline in revenues in their business. The commerce patterns of the ancient world are being disrupted. The commodities market is being shaped. Silver is in lower demands. The value's collapsing. And these guys are paying attention. They notice and they can trace it back. They're like, this is Paul's fault. Isn't that amazing? One guy tanking the whole market. This is amazing to me. Because the Christians, of course, believed that Jesus was the Son of God and the Lord of all. And that meant they could not and refused to worship Artemis any longer. And they blame Paul for this. This Paul has persuaded and turned away a great many people, saying that gods made with hands are not gods. And while Demetrius's main concern here is his own pocketbook, he decides to sort of dress up his self-interest in sort of like, you know, altruistic motives, right? He says, well, it's not about the money. I'm worried about the honor of our trade. You know, I'm concerned about Artemis and her glory. That's what I'm really concerned about, right? But it's really the money that's driving him. So they believe, these craftsmen start to believe, if Paul and the Christians keep on going like this, we're not going to have jobs. It's going to mess up everything. We're going to lose everything faster than we think. And so these words actually are going to spark a riot. We're going to see that. But here's what I want you to see before we get into that. It's remarkable, isn't it, that the progress of the gospel is such that it moved the needle in the Greek economy. Isn't that amazing? It not just a little, it moved it a lot, enough to cause a riot, to induce panic. Because friends, the gospel is not just some personal, private spirituality that you can kind of like compartmentalize and keep to yourself and just sort of do on Sunday and then just kind of shift gears and go out and do everything else the way everyone else does. No, friends, the gospel is for all of life. It's for all of life. There's not one square inch in the whole domain of our human existence over which Christ, who is sovereign over all, does not cry, mine. The gospel shapes our work, friends. Whatever we do, whether we're to work at it with all of our hearts, is working for the Lord, not for men, yes? The gospel shapes our parenting because we know we're raising our children not just to be athletes and successful in life, but in the nurture and admonition of the Lord. The gospel shapes our spending because we're storing up treasure, not on earth, but in heaven. The gospel shapes our appetites. Whether you eat or drink, do it all to the glory of God. The gospel shapes our marriages, because the covenant love of a husband and wife is reflective of the love of Christ and his church. The gospel shapes our sexuality, because our bodies are temples of the Holy Spirit, and so we're to honor God with our bodies. Friends, the gospel's for all of life. So the question we have to wrestle with is how does the gospel integrate into all I do? How does the gospel integrate into all I do? Now, we can all wrestle with that question, and we all have to figure that out for ourselves, how that's going to work and how the gospel specifically shapes our world, our vocation, where we live, our neighborhood, how we live and act. But let me give you just three specific real-life examples of people I know and how they're wrestling with this, just to put some flesh on this, okay? How does the gospel integrate into all that I do? There's a guy I knew from my church in Washington, and he is a farmer. He had some farmland, and he realized at one point, he follows Jesus, he realized at one point that the pesticides that he was using on his crops were leading to maximized yield and profit, but some of it was washing out into a stream and it was going down, and his neighbor had a lake, and it was affecting the fish in the lake on his neighbor's property. And so he realized two things. The Bible calls me to care for creation, yes? And the Bible calls me to love my neighbor. And so nobody made him do it, but he voluntarily went out and found some more eco-friendly pesticide so that he could, he lost a percentage of his profit. He didn't get quite the same yield, but he was serving his neighbor and he was taking care of the fish. Just letting the gospel start to shape his life and vocation and what he had stewardship over, you see? Or there's a couple I know who, they were excited, they got pregnant, and they were really excited about their baby, and then they did prenatal testing and found out it was gonna have Down syndrome, and everybody told them to abort it. And they knew that the Bible says every life is sacred and a gift from God and imbibed with the image of God, precious. So they did what no one wanted them to do. They brought the baby to term. And friends, that little girl is showing them every day what it means to have childlike faith and to love without any filters. It's not an easy life, but it's good. And that came out of their faith in Jesus. Or there's a landlord, goes to this church. One of his renters fell behind on their payments, so far behind that he was going to get evicted. And he found out because of past evictions that he was going to end up having a hard time ever getting another rental deal with his credit. And he was probably going to end up homeless. And so this guy, this landlord said, you know what? God has forgiven me a great deal and given me so many second chances. I got to love this guy. And so he forgave half the debt. And he figured out a way to get this guy on a payment plan over extended terms so he could stay in his house. One of the things we've got to do as disciples of Jesus is figure out how to work out the implications of the gospel for every area, every dimension, every sphere of our life. How does the gospel integrate into all I do? That's the question. So the gospel's for all of life. It's for every aspect. That's where we start here. Secondly, it's for every allegiance, every allegiance. Look at where the text goes, Acts 19:27. Go back to that verse just to get the flow. There is danger not only that this trade of ours might come into disrepute, but also that the temple and the great goddess of Artemis might be counted as nothing. And she might even be deposed of her magnificence, she whom all Asia and the world worship. Here's where it goes, verse 28. And when they heard this, they were enraged and cried out, "Great is Artemis of the Ephesians!" And so the city was filled with confusion, and they rushed together into the theater, dragging with them Gaius and Aristarchus, Macedonians who were with Paul, traveling companions with him. But when Paul wished to go in among the crowd, the disciples wouldn't let him. And even some of the Asiarchs, who were friends of his, sent to him and said, urging him, "Do not enter into the theater." Now some cried out one thing, some another, and for the assembly was in confusion, and most of them did not know why they had come together. Some of the crowd prompted Alexander, whom the Jews had put forward, and Alexander motioned with his hand, wanting to make a defense to the crowd, but when they recognized he was a Jew, for about 2 hours they all cried out with one voice, "Great is Artemis of the Ephesians!" Now, the ruins of this amphitheater are still in Ephesus. You can go see it to this day. It spans 500 feet in diameter. It rises 100 feet from front to back in the air. It could hold estimated 24,000 people. This is an amazing place. They held games there, like gladiatorial games and things like that. So think one of those sort of arenas. But when they couldn't get a hold of the Apostle Paul, who's the one they have the main beef with, they decide, the mob grabs two of his colleagues, these guys, we don't know much about them, Gaius and Aristarchus, and they drag them into the theater. And when Paul hears of it, he says, "Let me go," right? I want to go in there, right? Probably because he loves crowds and he wants to share about Jesus and he wants to protect his friends. But the disciples are like, "Don't you dare, Paul," like they'll tear you limb from limb. You know, stay here. Some of the Asiarchs, these are the magistrates who oversaw the games at the theater. Okay, there were a group of, I think, 10, if I remember correctly, the imperial games, they oversaw them. Some of them are friends with Paul, and so they send messengers like, "Stay away from here, like these guys, this is bad news." And then I love Luke's summary in verse 23. Some cried out one thing, some another. The assembly's in confusion. Most of them don't even know why they'd come together, right? So this is just like a flash mob, you know, a teen takeover downtown. Like, it's a mess, right? And they have no idea. Why are you here? I don't know. It seemed like fun. We're just jumping around causing trouble, okay? So this is where we're at. This guy, Alexander, is a Jewish man, which I think means he's not a believer in Jesus, but he lives in the city. But he's reasonable, and he's trying to calm everything down. But when they see him and realize he's a Jew, they're like, you're part of the problem. You Jews don't worship in the temple either, so you don't stand for Artemis. And they shout him down, great is Artemis of the Ephesians, for 2 hours, 2 hours. Because, now why are they so animated? It's because this is an issue of allegiance, isn't it? This is allegiance. If Jesus is the Son of God and Lord of all, that means Artemis is not. And if Artemis is not, all their allegiance has been threatened. That's the issue. About 60 years later, a guy named Pliny the Younger wrote letters to the emperor at that time, the emperor Trajan, and he complained about the Christians. This is what he said. He goes, it's not that they're immoral. They're very moral people. It's not that they're bad citizens. They're not a threat to the empire. They're abandoning the temple worship, and they won't do the feasts to the deities. They won't bow down to your statue. What do I do with these people? And friends, the main accusation against Christians in the first century was this, that they are atheists. Can you believe that? They called us atheists. Why? Because we would not go bow down before the pantheon, the Greco-Roman deities. We wouldn't bow down to the emperor. Friends, Christians have always refused to call Caesar Lord because there's only one Lord and King, and that's Jesus Christ. Amen? That meant that followers of Jesus just simply no longer marched to the beat of the drum that everyone else was marching to. It made them weirdos because their heart, they had a higher allegiance in life, in everything. They weren't there. They weren't living for Artemis anymore. They weren't living for Caesar anymore. They weren't living for the empire anymore. They were living for Jesus. Jesus is Lord. And that meant every other allegiance had to be demoted in their life. They were still citizens of Rome. They still had obligations as citizens, but it demoted the importance of Rome in their life. It demoted everything. And friends, that is still true to this day, isn't it? This world, our culture is running after all kinds of false gods. The gods of money and sex and power and self-fulfillment. And friends, when we make those things ultimate, we always end up lost and confused and empty and stressed. There are so many people that are demanding our allegiance in this world. Get in line, follow the crowd, don't break the ranks, defend the party line at all costs. But as Christians, friends, we have a higher allegiance, don't we? Jesus is Lord. Can you say that with me? Jesus is Lord. And that means that every other allegiance has to get demoted. We don't have to spend our lives chasing after money, sex, power, and self. As if that's all there is in life. We know better. Jesus is the crucified and risen Son of God. He's the Lord of all. And that means money, sex, and power, and self all of a sudden get demoted into their proper and healthy place in our lives. Problem with us mainly, friends, is this. We love lesser things way too much, and we love the greatest thing way too little. Our loves are disordered, you see. But King Jesus is putting things in their rightful place. When Jesus is Lord, he demotes everything else into their rightful and healthy places. Friends, Jesus holds our highest allegiance, doesn't he? Not Artemis, not Caesar, not the empire, not Hollywood. Jesus, King of Kings, Lord of Lords. Amen? There is not one square inch in our whole human existence over which Christ, who is sovereign over all, does not cry, mine. Friends, the gospel is for all of life. The question is, how does the gospel realign who I follow? How does the gospel realign who I follow? Three quick examples. There's an actress I know who gave up her big break. Money, fame, success, glory. She gave it up because they wanted her to do raunchy sex scenes. And she just said, I cannot do that and honor the Lord Jesus Christ. And all of her friends couldn't figure it out, but she had a higher allegiance, you see? Or there's a politician I know who works in Washington, D.C., and he's worked for multiple administrations on both sides. And there's so much pressure from different administrations, different presidents, every 4 to 8 years it changes, to get with the program on both sides. And he just sort of has an even keel. He does what's right no matter what the pressure. And he's earned the respect of everyone because he's a man of integrity, and that comes from his allegiance to Jesus. Or there's a businessman I know who blew the whistle on corporate fraud in his business. He stopped millions of dollars from being stolen because he wouldn't just look the other way like everyone else on his team. He had a higher allegiance, you see? You see, part of discipleship of Jesus, friends, is learning how to surrender everything to the Lordship of Jesus Christ. What would Jesus have me do? I don't answer to anyone but him. He's my king. How does the gospel realign who I follow? So the gospel's for all of life, friends. It's for every aspect, every allegiance, and then finally, it's for every attitude. Look at verse 35, Acts 19, 35. When the town clerk had quieted the crowd, he said, "Men of Ephesus, who is there who does not know that the city of the Ephesians is the temple keeper of the great Artemis and of the sacred stone that fell from the sky? Seeing then that these things cannot be denied, you ought to be quiet and do nothing rash. For you have brought these men here who are neither sacrilegious nor blasphemers of our goddess. If therefore Demetrius and the craftsmen with him have a complaint against anyone, namely Paul, the courts are open and there are proconsuls. Let them bring charges against one another. But if you seek anything further, it shall be settled in the regular assembly. For we really are in danger of being charged with rioting today, since there is no cause that we can give to justify this commotion." And when he had said these things, he dismissed the assembly. So that this town clerk's crowd control is masterful, isn't it? I love it. He says basically four things. He says, listen, look, there's no danger that people are going to forget that Artemis and her temple are here. Everyone knows the stone came, it fell from heaven, it's in the sculpture. Like, people aren't going to forget. Settle down. You're overreacting. That's number one. Number two, these men you hauled in here, Gaius and Aristarchus, what did they do? They're just friends of the guy you're mad at, you know? They didn't rob the temple. They didn't deface a statue. They didn't blaspheme the god. These guys are innocent. Like, leave them alone. Three, if Paul's your issue, then Demetrius and the others have an appropriate avenue to, like, bring a lawsuit. If they have a bone to pick with him, like, bring it through the appropriate channels. This is not the way we do these things. Grievances need to be handled in the courts. If it's a public concern that we have here, you can bring it before the city council. It meets 3 times a month. Just go in and tell us what's going on. But number four, listen, if there's one thing Rome cares about above all else, it's peace. And if we're not careful, Rome's going to hear about what happened today. We're not going to have any way to justify what happened. This riot is out of line. Go home, right? And of course, the irony is that this passage opened with Demetrius and his friends claiming that Christianity posed a threat to the social order, and now it ends with the clerk of the city chiding the idol worshipers, the Ephesians, that they're the ones threatening the social order, right? It's very ironic. But I want you to notice something. Pay attention here. Notice that at no point did the followers of Jesus allow themselves to get into the mob-like behavior. They did not join in the fray. They kept their heads. They, amidst all the frenzy and slander and accusations and outrage, they were marked by love, joy, peace, patience, kindness, goodness, faithfulness, gentleness, and self-control. What is that? It's the fruit of the Spirit. It's the fruit of the Spirit. Remember how Jesus responded when the mob came for him? 1 Peter 2:23. When he was reviled, he did not revile in return. When he suffered, he did not threaten, but continued entrusting himself to the one who judges justly. For, Peter says, to this you have been called, because Christ also suffered for you, leaving you an example that you might follow in his steps. So here they are, followers of the way of Jesus. The way of Jesus, full of the Spirit, conformed to the image of Christ, allowing the gospel to shape their every attitude and interaction. And friends, oh man, is this applicable to this for our moment, isn't it? Our social media mobs, our rage-baiting news, our cancel culture politics. Friends, our society is quickly descending into mob-like tactics. And it's easy to get sucked into the riot. We've got to hear the words of the scriptures. Listen to some of these. 2 Timothy 2:22 to 25. Flee youthful passions and pursue righteousness, faith, love, and peace, along with those who call on the Lord from a pure heart. Have nothing to do with foolish, ignorant controversies. You know that they breed quarrels. The Lord's servant must not be quarrelsome, but kind to everyone, able to teach, patiently enduring evil, correcting opponents with gentleness. God may perhaps grant them repentance, which would lead to the knowledge of the truth. Philippians 4, verse 5. Let your reasonableness be known to everyone. Or my favorite, 1 Peter 3:15 and 16. But in your hearts, revere Christ as Lord, right? He's your allegiance. Always be prepared to give an answer to everyone who asks you for the reason, for the hope that you have. Okay, so don't go quiet, but do this, how does he say, with gentleness and respect, and keep a clear conscience so that those who speak maliciously against your good behavior in Christ might be ashamed of their slander. Friends, we are called to the way of Jesus, not just in the truth we proclaim and the positions we contend for, but in how we represent him in our every interaction, every word, every deed, every tone, all of our demeanor. The fruit of the Spirit is love, joy, peace, patience, kindness, goodness, faithfulness, gentleness, and self-control. And friends, there's an element out there in the world, you hear it, they've given up on the idea of acting like Christ. They think desperate times call for desperate measures, it's time we fight fire with fire, and you're never gonna win in this world unless you learn to act like the world and fight like the world. And let me say this clearly, Christ-honoring ends can never be achieved by Christ-dishonoring means. Christ-honoring ends can never be achieved through Christ-dishonoring means. The way of Jesus, friends, it's not just what we believe, it's how we behave. There's not one square inch in the whole domain of our human existence over which Christ, who is sovereign over all, does not cry, "Mine." Friends, the gospel is for all of life. So the question is, how does the gospel condition how I respond? How does the gospel condition how I respond? Three more quick examples and then we'll close, okay? First example, I have a friend who has a sizable social media platform. And this last year he decided, I'm simply done engaging with harsh and negative comments online. I'm just done. He knows that the back and forth of the argument juices the algorithm, right? So he's giving up something by not doing it. But he also realized, this is not good for my own soul, it's not good for my discipleship to Jesus, and it's not good for representing Christ to a watching world. Proverbs says, a gentle answer turns away wrath. And he says, you know what? I'm just gonna let it lie. He's allowing the gospel to shape his every attitude, you see? Or there's a teacher friend of mine who was treated unfairly by a difficult coworker recently, and she decided instead of giving this person the cold shoulder, which is what everybody else in the office tends to do, because she's a problem, that she would try to overcome evil with good and love her enemy. And so she brought her cookies. She didn't even know what to do with it. She's like, no one does this, you know? She's trying to love like Jesus. You see that? A guy I know, there was a couple of his neighbors. There are two neighbors and they're just going at it. And he just goes, okay, Jesus is a peacemaker. Maybe I'm here and I'm supposed to be a part of bringing peace into my neighborhood. And so he sits down with independent groups and then he gets them together and it was tense and it was awkward and it was gross and like what, but he brought a measure of peace into his neighborhood, allowing Jesus to affect every attitude, every interaction, everything he's doing, you see. And so the question is, how does the gospel condition how I respond? Friends, the gospel is for all of life. Yes. The gospel, it's like that initial splash in the middle of the pond that ripples out with ever-widening circles until it reaches every dimension, every part, every shoreline, every element of our lives, every aspect, every allegiance, every attitude. Abraham Kuyper was right. There's not one square inch in the whole of our domain of human existence over which Christ, who is sovereign over all, does not cry, "Mine." The gospel is for all of life. How does the gospel integrate into all that I do? How does the gospel realign who I follow? How does the gospel condition how I respond? The gospel is for all of life. Amen.
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0: Great books, interesting people, and ideas that stay in your mind.

That was Thrive Worship singing Give Thanks on Pilgrim Radio this evening. I'm Spencer Dahlke. 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We kick off with Reader's Choice and then immediately followed that hour by His People, where tonight we interview Jeff Zwierink on reasons we might actually live in a multiverse. So come join us for a very interesting and rational, of course, discussion about the reasons for this. As we turn in the meantime to Casting Crowns next, singing The Power of the Cross.

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1: 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We are working our way through J.C. Ryle's Holiness. This is a book that was penned from sermons preached in 1789. John Charles Ryle served for almost 40 years as a minister of the gospel before being appointed as the first bishop of Liverpool in 1880. He was an Anglican. And we're reading his book on holiness. He was discussing the marks of spiritual growth in grace. Let us examine them carefully and consider what we know about them. I can well believe, writes J.C. Ryle, that they will not please some professing Christians in the present day. Those high-flying religionists whose only notion of Christianity is that of a state of perpetual joy and ecstasy, who tell you that they have got far beyond the region of conflict and soul humiliation. Such persons, no doubt, will regard our marks that I have laid down as legal, carnal, and gendering to bondage. I cannot help that. I call no man master in these things. I only wish my statements to be tested and tried in the balance of Scripture. And I firmly believe that what I have said is not only scriptural, but agreeable to the experience of the most eminent saints in every age. Show me a man in whom the six marks I have mentioned can be found. He is the man who can give a satisfactory answer to the question, do we grow? And these now are the means of spiritual growth. I propose to consider this, the means that must be used by those who desire to grow in grace. The words of St. James must never be forgotten. Every good gift and every perfect gift is from above and comes down from the Father of lights. That's in James chapter 1, verse 17. This is no doubt as true of growth in grace as it is of everything else. It is the gift of God. But still, it must be always kept in mind that God is pleased to work by means. God has ordained means as well as ends. He that would grow in grace must use the means of growth. This is a point, I fear, which is too much overlooked by believers. Many admire growth in grace in others and wish that they themselves were like them, but they seem to suppose that those who grow are what they are by some special gift or grant from God, and that as this gift is not bestowed on themselves, they must be content to sit still. This is a grievous delusion, and one against which I desire to testify with all my might. I wish it to be distinctly understood that growth in grace is bound up with the use of means within the reach of all believers, and that as a general rule, growing souls are what they are because they use these means. Let me ask the special attention of you while I try to set forth in order the means of growth. Cast away forever the vain thought that if a believer does not grow in grace, it is not his fault. Settle it in your mind that a believer, a man quickened by the Holy Spirit, is not a mere dead creature, but a being of mighty capacities and responsibilities. Let the words of Solomon sink down into your heart. The soul of the diligent shall be made fat. That's Proverbs 13:4. The soul of the diligent shall be made fat. First of all, one thing essential to growth in grace is diligence in the use of private means of grace. Now, by these, I understand such means as a man must use by himself alone, and no one can use for him. I include under this heading private prayer, private reading of the Scriptures, and private meditation and self-examination. The man who does not take pains about these three things must never expect to grow. Here are the roots of true Christianity. Wrong here, and a man is wrong all the way through. Here is the whole reason why many professing Christians never seem to get on. They're careless and slovenly about their private prayers. They read their Bibles but little, and with very little heartiness of spirit. They give themselves no time for self-inquiry and quiet thought about the state of their souls. It is useless to conceal from ourselves that the age we live in is full of peculiar dangers. It is an age of great activity and of much hurry, bustle, and excitement in religion. Many are running to and fro, no doubt, and knowledge is increased, as described in Daniel chapter 12, verse 4. Thousands are ready enough for public meetings, sermon hearing, or anything else in which there is sensation. Few appear to remember the absolute necessity of making time to commune with their own hearts and be still, described in Psalm 4, verse 4. But without this, there is seldom any deep spiritual prosperity. I suspect that English Christians 200 years ago read their Bibles more and were more frequently alone with God than they are in the present day. Let us remember this point. Private religion must receive our first attention if we wish our souls to grow. Another thing which is essential to growth in grace is carefulness in the use of public means of grace. And by these I understand such means as a man has within his reach as a member of Christ's visible church. Under this heading I include the ordinances of regular Sunday worship, the uniting with God's people in common prayer and praise, the preaching of the Word, and the sacrament of the Lord's Supper. I firmly believe that the manner in which these public means of grace are used has much to say to the prosperity of a believer's soul. It is easy to use them in a cold and heartless way. The very familiarity of them is apt to make us careless. The regular return of the same voice and the same kind of words and the same ceremonies is likely to make us sleepy and callous and unfeeling. Here is a snare into which too many professing Christians fall. If we would grow, we must be on our guard here. Here is a matter in which the spirit is often grieved and saints take great damage. Let us strive to use the old prayers, sing the old hymns, and kneel at the old communion rail and hear the old truths preached with as much freshness and appetite as in the year we first believed. It is a sign of bad health when a person loses his relish for his food, and it is a sign of spiritual decline when we lose our appetite for means of grace. Whatever we do about these public means, let us always do it with our might. This is the way to grow. Another thing essential to growth in grace is watchfulness over our conduct in the little matters of everyday life. Our tempers, our tongues, the discharge of our several relationships of life, our employment of time, each and all must be vigilantly attended to if we wish our souls to prosper. Life is made up of days, and days of hours, And the little things of every hour are never so little as to be beneath the care of a Christian. When a tree begins to decay at root or heart, the mischief is first seen at the extreme end of the little branches. He that despises little things, says an uninspired writer, shall fall by little and little. The witness is true. Let others despise us if they like, and call us precise and overly careful. Let us patiently hold on our way, remembering that we serve a precise God, that our Lord's example is to be copied in the least things as well as in the greatest, and that we must take up our cross daily and hourly rather than sin. We must aim to have a Christianity which, like the sap of a tree, runs through every twig and leaf of our character and sanctifies all. This is one way to grow. Another thing which is essential to growth in grace is caution about the company we keep and the friendships we form. Nothing perhaps affects man's character more than the company he keeps. We catch the ways and tone of those we live and talk with, and unhappily get harm far more easily than good. Disease is infectious, but health is not. Now, if a professing Christian deliberately chooses to be intimate with those who are not friends of God and who cling to the world, his soul is sure to take harm. It is hard enough to serve Christ under any circumstances in such a world as this, but it is doubly hard to do it if we are friends of the thoughtless and ungodly. Mistakes in friendship or marriage engagements are the whole reason why some have entirely ceased to grow. Evil communications corrupt good manners, and the friendship of the world is enmity with God. 1 Corinthians 15:33 and James 4:4. Let us seek friends that will stir us up about our prayers, our Bible reading, and our employment of time, about our souls, our salvation, and a world to come. Who can tell the good that a friend's word in season may do, or the harm that it may stop? This is one way to grow. There is one more thing which is absolutely essential to growth in grace, and that is regular and habitual communion with the Lord Jesus. Now, in saying this, let no one suppose for a minute that I am referring to the Lord's Supper. I mean nothing of the kind. I mean that daily habit of intercourse between the believer and his Savior, which can only be carried on by faith, prayer, and meditation. It is a habit, I fear, of which many believers know little. A man may be a believer and have his feet on the rock, and yet live far below his privileges. It is possible to have union with Christ and yet to have little, if any, communion with him. But for all that, there is such a thing. The names and offices of Christ, as laid down in Scripture, appear to me to show unmistakably that this communion between the saint and his Savior is not a mere fancy, but a real, true thing. Between the bridegroom and his bride, between the head and his members, between the physician and his patients, between the advocate and his clients, between the shepherd and his sheep, between the master and his scholars, there is evidently implied a habit of familiar intercourse, of daily application for things needed, of daily pouring out and unburdening our minds and hearts. Such a habit of dealing with Christ is clearly something more than a vague, general trust in the work that Christ did for sinners. It is getting close to him and laying hold on him with confidence as a loving, personal friend. This is what I mean by communion. Now, I believe that no man will ever grow in grace who does not know something experimentally of the habit of communion. We must not be content with a general orthodox knowledge that Christ is the mediator between God and man, and that justification is by faith and not by works, and that we put our trust in Christ. We must go further than this. We must seek to have personal intimacy with the Lord Jesus and to deal with him as a man deals with a loving friend. We must realize what it is to turn to him first in every need, to talk to him about every difficulty, to consult him about every step, to spread before him all our sorrows and get him to share in all our joys, to do all as in his sight, and to go through every day leaning on and looking to him. This is the way that St. Paul lived. The life which I now live in the flesh, I live by the faith of the Son of God. To me, to live is Christ. Galatians 2:20 and Philippians 1:21. It is ignorance of this way of living that makes so many see no beauty in the Word of God. But it is the man who lives in this way who keeps up constant communion with Christ. This is the man, I say emphatically, whose soul will grow. Now I leave the subject of growth in grace here. Far more might be said about it if time permitted, but I have said enough. I hope to convince my readers and hearers that the subject is one of vast importance. Let me wind up all with some practical applications. This paper may fall into the hands of some who know nothing whatever about growth in grace. They have little or no concerns about religion. A little proper Sunday church going or chapel going makes up the sum and substance of their Christianity. They are without spiritual life. And of course, they cannot at present grow. Are you one of these people? If you are, you're in a pitiful condition. Years are slipping away and time is flying. Graveyards are filling up and families are thinning. Death and judgment are getting nearer to us all. And yet you live like one asleep about your soul. What madness, what folly. What suicide can be worse than this? Awake before it's too late. Awake and arise from the dead and live to God. Turn to him who is sitting at the right hand of God to be your Savior and friend. Turn to Christ and cry mightily to him about your soul. There is yet hope. He that called Lazarus from the grave is not changed. He that commanded the widow's son at Nain to arise from his bier can do miracles yet for your soul. Seek him at once. Seek Christ if you would not be lost forever. Do not stand still talking and meaning and intending and wishing and hoping. Seek Christ that you may live and that living you may grow. Now this paper may fall into the hands of some who ought to know something of growth in grace, but at present know nothing at all. They have made little or no progress since they were first converted. They seem to have settled on their lees. They go on from year to year, content with old grace, old experience, old knowledge, old faith, old measure of attainment, old religious expressions, old set phrases, like the Gibeonites. Their bread is always moldy, and their shoes are patched and clouted. They never appear to get on. Are you one of these people? If you are, you're living far below your privileges and responsibilities. It is high time to examine yourself. If you have reason to hope that you are a true believer and yet do not grow in grace, there must be a fault, and a serious fault somewhere. It cannot be the will of God that your soul should stand still. He gives more grace. He takes pleasure in the prosperity of his servants. James chapter 4, verse 6, and Psalm 37, or rather 35, verse 27. It cannot be for your own happiness or usefulness that your soul should stand still. Without growth, you will never rejoice in the Lord. Without growth, you will never do good to others. Surely this want of growth is a serious matter. It should raise in you great searchings of heart. There must be some secret thing. There must be some cause. See Job 15, verse 11. And take the advice I give you. Resolve this very day that you will find out the reason for your standstill condition. Probe with a faithful and firm hand every corner of your soul. Search from one end of the camp to the other till you find out the Achan who is weakening your hands. Begin with an application to the Lord Jesus Christ, the great physician of souls, and ask Him to heal that secret ailment within you, whatever it may be. Begin as if you had never applied to Him before, and ask for grace to cut off the right hand and pluck out the right eye. But never, never be content if your soul does not grow. For your peace's sake, for your usefulness' sake, for the honor of your Maker's cause, resolve to find out the reason why. Now this paper may fall into the hands of some who are really growing in grace, but they're not aware of it and will not allow it. Their very growth is the reason why they do not see their growth. Their continual increase in humility prevents them feeling that they get on, like Moses when he came down from the mountain, from communing with God. Their faces shine, and yet, like Moses, they're not aware of it. Such Christians, I grant freely, are not common, but here and there such are to be found. Like angels' visits, they are few and far between. Happy is the neighborhood where such growing Christians live. To meet them and see them and be in their company is like meeting and seeing a bit of heaven on earth. Now, what shall we say to such people? What can I say, or what ought I to say? Shall I bid them awake to a consciousness of their own growth and be pleased with it? I will do nothing of the kind. Shall I tell them to plume themselves on their own attainments and look at their own superiority to others? God forbid. I will do nothing of the kind. To tell them such things would do them no good. To tell them such things, above all, would be useless and a waste of time. If there is any one feature about a growing soul which especially marks them, it is his deep sense of his own unworthiness. He never sees anything to be praised in himself. He only feels that he is an unprofitable servant and the chief of sinners. It is the righteous in the picture of the judgment day who say, Lord, when saw we thee hungered and fed thee? Matthew 25:37, the words of Jesus. Now, extremes do indeed meet strangely sometimes. The conscience-hardened sinner and the eminent saint are in one respect singularly alike. Neither of them fully realizes his own condition. The one does not see his own sin, nor the other his own grace. But shall I say nothing to growing Christians? Is there no word of counsel I can address to them? The sum and substance of all that I can say is to be found in two sentences. Go forward, go on. We can never have too much humility, too much faith in Christ, too much holiness, too much spirituality of mind, too much charity, too much zeal in doing good to others. Then let us be continually forgetting the things behind and reaching forward into the things before. The best of Christians in these matters is infinitely below the perfect pattern of his Lord. Whatever the world may please to say, we may be sure there is no danger of any of us becoming too good. Let us cast to the winds as idle talk the common notion that it is possible to be extreme and go too far in religion. This is a favorite lie of the devil, and one which he circulates with vast industry. No doubt there are enthusiasts and fanatics to be found who bring an evil report upon Christianity by their extravagancies and follies. But if anyone means to say that a mortal man can be too humble, too charitable, too holy, or too diligent in doing good, he must either be an infidel or a fool. In serving pleasure and money, it is easy to go too far. But in following the things which make up true religion and in serving Christ, there can be no extreme. Let us never measure our religion by that of others and think we are doing enough if we have gone beyond our neighbors. This is another snare of the devil. Let us mind our own business. What is that to thee? Said our master on a certain occasion. Follow me. Let us follow on, aiming at nothing short of completion, of perfection. Let us follow on, making Christ's life and character our only pattern and example. Let us follow on, remembering daily that at our best we are miserable sinners. Let us follow on and never forget that it signifies nothing whether we are better than others or not. At our very best, we are far worse than we ought to be. There will always be room for improvement in us. We shall be debtors to Christ's mercy and grace to the very last. Then let us leave off looking at others and comparing ourselves with others. We shall find enough to do if we look at our own hearts. Last but not least, if we know anything of growth in grace and desire to know more, let us not be surprised if we have to go through much trial and affliction in this world. I firmly believe it is the experience of nearly all the most eminent saints. Like their blessed master, they have been both men of sorrows, acquainted with grief, and perfected through sufferings. It is a striking saying of our Lord, "Every branch in me that bears fruit, my Father purges it, that it may bring forth more fruit." That's like pruning, purging and pruning. It is a melancholy fact that constant temporal prosperity, as a general rule, is injurious to a believer's soul. We cannot stand it. Sicknesses and losses and crosses and anxieties and disappointments seem absolutely needful to keep us humble, watchful, and spiritually minded. They are as needful as the pruning knife to the vine and the refiner's furnace to the gold. They are not pleasant to flesh and blood. We don't like them and often do not see their meaning. No chastening for the present seems to be joyous, but grievous. Nevertheless, afterward, it yields the peaceable fruit of righteousness. That's from Hebrews chapter 12, verse 11. And we shall find that all worked for our good when we reach heaven. Let these thoughts abide in our minds if we love growth in grace. When days of darkness come upon us, let us not count it a strange thing. Rather, let us remember that lessons are learned on such days, which would never have been learned in sunshine. And let us say to ourselves, "This also is for my profit, that I may be a partaker of God's holiness. For it is sent in love. I am in God's best school. Correction is instruction. This is meant to make me grow. Now I leave the subject of growth and grace here. I trust I've said enough to let some readers think about it. All things are growing older. The world is growing old. We ourselves are growing older. A few more summers, a few more winters, a few more sicknesses, a few more sorrows, a few more weddings, a few more funerals, a few more meetings and a few more partings. And then, what? Why, the grass will be growing over our graves. Now, would it not be well to look within and put to our souls a simple question? In religion, in the things that concern our peace, in the great matter of personal holiness, are we getting on? Do we grow? And with that question, we've come to the end of our allotted time. We're reading from the book Holiness by J.C. Ryle. These papers or chapters were recorded in 1879 and became books, and there are several of them. Till next time, may the Lord be with you.
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1: In some sense, the Bible is even describing God creating stuff beyond what we can see, and even physical stuff beyond what we can see, and he's going to invite us into that. So I'm not going to say the Bible talks about a multiverse, but it certainly talks about what God has created in terms that are not inconsistent with the multiverse. And so it just kind of struck me, okay, if we live in a multiverse, I need to be more humble about what we know, but there's nothing in there that says, oh, God isn't the creator of all this.
0: Jeff Zwierink, next. Do other worlds exist beyond the observable universe? If we do live in a multiverse, what are the implications for the Christian faith? Up next, Spencer Dahlke talks with Jeff Zwierink of Reasons to Believe about these and other related questions. Jeff is the author of the booklet, Who's Afraid of the Multiverse? And please be advised, as some of our elementary school teachers told us, you'll want to put on your thinking cap.
2: I'm given to the understanding that the term multiverse could maybe be a little ambiguous. Would you care to tell us what you understand and how the scientific community understands the multiverse?
1: Yeah, when I first started thinking about the multiverse, what struck me is how hard it was to define what it was. I mean, you just think universe, multiverse. Okay, uni means one verse, multi means many verses. So what is a unit? Before we can talk about the multiverse, we need to talk about what the universe is. The best definition I've had, or at least a defensible definition, is everything that we can possibly see from Earth. Now, that may sound a little bit Earth-centric or whatever, but it actually provides a well-defined way of delineating what we know, because we live in this universe that is 14 billion years old. We live in a universe that has a speed of light that has a finite and maximum speed. And so there's just this intriguing phenomena that if you want to look at something further back in time, you just look further away. So if I want to look at the moon, it actually takes light 1 second to get from the moon, a little over 1 second to get from the moon here. So I'm seeing the moon as it looked 1 second ago. Or the sun is about 8 to 8.5 minutes. If we get out to the Andromeda galaxy, it takes light 2.5 million years to get to us. We can keep looking out at the Hubble Ultra Deep Field, or even some of the stuff in the James Webb telescope, or the most distant thing we can see is actually the cosmic microwave background radiation. And that light has been propagating to us for just shy of 14 billion years. And so we could just ask the question, what is the furthest distance where light can propagate to us? And we say, all right, that's the universe, or the technical term is the observable universe. And then once that definition is in place, the multiverse is just anything beyond that. It could be one kind of multiverse is just a whole lot more of the same stuff out there. I think we almost certainly live in that kind of multiverse. Could be if you take the stuff we can see and all the stuff that's kind of like it and say that's kind of a universe, and I'm playing a little loose with the terms there, but if you'll allow me to do that, if that's it, then you can actually envision other realms where the laws of physics might look different and space might have only two dimensions instead of three. That's another kind of multiverse. You get quantum mechanics plays in, and there's another way you can get a multiverse. But the multiverse just then becomes anything beyond what we can see. And there might be different ways we could envision the multiverse depending on what sort of physics or mathematics we're talking about.
2: To put it simply, it sounds like there's just a lot we don't know about the multiverse. And so it could mean multiple different things, I suppose. Is that about an accurate way to think about it?
1: Very is. And one of the terminologies that I like is a fellow named Max Tegmark. I think he's at MIT now. He came up with this way of describing it where we talk about the observable universe is all that we can see. Then a level one multiverse would be that just more of the same stuff out there. So we're never going to see it. But the question is there any reason to think it might be there? And I think there are good scientific reasons to think it'll be there, even though we can never see it. Then there's what's called a level two multiverse. And that's where if all of the stuff that is kind of like what we can see is inside a bubble, there may be other bubbles out there. That would be a level two multiverse. And then there's a level three multiverse. Some interpretations of quantum mechanics say every time a quantum event happens, this reality split off. And so you end up getting this whole realm of stuff that exists we can't see. So that's a level 3 multiverse. And then a level 4 is basically anything else that you could envision. And so why I like that terminology is that it now allows you to ask and say, what's the scientific evidence for this level of multiverse? What implications does it have? And so it allows, instead of just saying, okay, the multiverse, and every time you have to be very careful, you say, all right, we're going to talk about a level 1 multiverse, and here's the scientific evidence and what its implications might be. With that little bit of terminology, we can now be a little bit more specific in how does that impact Christianity? How does that impact science? And so I kind of like that level 1, level 2, level 3, level 4 delineation.
2: Going back a little bit to like the evidence, you touched on a little bit of some of the evidence, but you mentioned there is good reason to believe there are things beyond our observable universe. Would you care to tell us what those reasons might be? And do you think the universe has a limit?
1: I'll go with the first question there. What are the scientific reasons why we might think there is stuff beyond what we can see? And I think that's it shows how much things have changed, that if you'd gone back 30, 40 years ago, when I was just first getting into physics, the universe was all that we could see. That's all that there was. Now we're talking about stuff beyond the universe. That would be, it's not quite the right way to say it, but that would have been considered beyond natural, or, you know, there's the natural world that we can see, and then there's the beyond, which is the supernatural. There's this weird thing that what we're talking about, stuff beyond our universe, and considering it actually existing and not being too worked up about that. That's a big change since 30, 40 years ago when I got into science. But if you ask most any cosmologist, what's the best description of our universe? They're going to talk about Big Bang cosmology. And that's this idea that we live in a universe that is expanding from this hot, dense state, that it's cooling down over time. As it cools down, it emits the cosmic microwave background radiation. It's very smooth. There's ripples in it. These ripples allow matter to clump together, and you get galaxies and planets. And, you know, 14 billion years later, here we are looking at it and saying, wow, this is such a fascinating universe. Now, there are a few properties of our universe that are really hard to understand. One is that it's the same temperature everywhere we look. And that's really hard because, like I said, the most distant reach I can see, light's been traveling to us for 14 billion years. I look that way, light's been traveling to us for 14 billion years. Those two regions in the opposite direction have never had time to come to the same temperature and communicate to come to the same temperature. And so the fact that the whole universe is at the same temperature, that and a couple of other factors led scientists to come up with this idea that there was this epoch of inflation where our universe was much smaller and it expanded very rapidly. The net effect of that, or one of the interesting feature of that, is that it takes this region that is much smaller, where within that region, things do have time to communicate and come to the same temperature, but then it blows that region up much larger than what can be seen. Now, notice the implications of that, that it explains why our universe is so uniform, but it does so, this epoch of inflation means that there's far more to the universe than what we can see. To the extent we can make measurements and say, yes, there was this epoch of inflation. And you don't get to say, well, it explains this, therefore it's evidence for it. Scientists have to go out and say, is there evidence for inflation? And there's independent evidence that this epoch of inflation happened. If inflation happened, then our universe is far larger than what we can see. You also ask the question, is there any limit to it? We don't know, because all we can measure is what's in here. And what we measure inside doesn't allow us to place any constraints on what the maximum size might be. It might be that it's infinite. Now, every time I say that, and rightfully so, I get into heated discussions with philosophers who argue about whether actual infinities can exist. And I think that's a fascinating discussion. But the truth is, we do not know how large the stuff beyond what we can see actually is, and we may never know.
2: That seems like the perhaps more reasonable way to understand the multiverse, level 1, like you described, you know, just things beyond what we can observe. But I would be remiss not to ask the more interesting question, I think. is there good scientific evidence to believe that there are possible multiple, what you called like bubbles of universe outside of our universe bubble?
1: It's certainly reasonable. Now, whether it's established, I'm not going to make this claim of that. But the big scientific reason why I think it's reasonable to think that this level two multiverse might exist is, again, it's related to inflation. Cosmologists, when they came up with it, said, oh, if there's this epoch of inflation, it solves what the magnetic monopole problem, which I haven't even addressed. That's why it was originally thought about. But then it also solves, why is our universe the same temperature? Why is it so flat? That was like, okay, cool, work on that. And then they thought, okay, so if we want to claim there's this inflationary epoch, then the next question was, okay, so how does inflation happen? What physics would drive inflation to happen? The basic idea is that there's this space that just inflates. And as it inflates, it's at a higher energy state. It will, in various places, decay to a ground state. And in the process of doing that, you get a universe inside that. So our universe is going to be within one of those bubbles. But the very mechanism that drives all this produces a whole bunch of other bubbles. It's kind of like saying, okay, so you got this stuff that inflates and it decays and you get a bubble, and our universe is within that bubble. Is there any reason to think we're the only bubble? You go watch a pot, you don't just get one bubble, you get a lot, because the mechanism that produces one bubble produces lots. Well, almost every mechanism we can think of that drives inflation produces lots of bubbles. If we live in an inflationary universe, we live in a level one multiverse. If our understanding of inflation is at all correct in the mechanisms, then we live in a level two multiverse. If I were a betting man, I would bet we probably live in a level two multiverse. But it hasn't been shown one way or the other yet.
2: It's quite interesting. I will, admit, it was interesting you used the example of the pot, because I was trying to, your brain is much more advanced than mine is in this particular way, trying to think about like what inflation is and how it actually operates. Is it kind of like a boiling pot where like space sort of expands like bubbles in the pockets of space? Is that what inflation is? A good way to understand it?
1: Now that you ask, that's a great question, and I've never thought of a good mechanism to describe it. And this is not going to quite be right, but it'll be similar. So you can imagine, maybe just take a sheet of rubber and stretch it out. You know, and as you stretch it, this sheet of rubber has this property that the more you stretch it, the more it wants to stretch. But occasionally it will break. And so you'll get a little hole in it. And that little hole is going to be one of those bubbles. That's not a great picture, but it's kind of more akin. So as it stretches out, if there's a mechanism that causes one hole, there's probably going to be lots of holes in that sheet of rubber as well. Off the top of my head, that's kind of one of the closest things I can think of.
2: It's a place to start, I suppose. Okay. Yeah. You subscribe to an old Earth creation account for the universe. How would, you know, subscribing to a young Earth creation theory affect our understanding for the multiverse, if at all?
1: I try to at least be familiar with the most prominent young Earth creationist organizations and what they're arguing and how they reason about things. And it just as a general rule, I find the three or four most prominent young Earth creationist organizations tend to be very skeptical of Big Bang cosmology, that that's not the right way to look at it, that they're just getting the time scales wrong. And so if you're getting the time scales wrong and how old, then the idea that the universe is expanding, that the data for that isn't that compelling either in a young Earth interpretation. And so in some sense, the young Earth position doesn't have to really grapple too much with the multiverse, because the impetus for considering it flows out of saying Big Bang cosmology describes our universe very well, but there are these features that are just unexpected, and the only way to get them is to insert them if Big Bang cosmology is a final answer. If inflation is correct, it actually addresses, or it explains a number of those problems in a very reasonable way. And so, without putting words into a young Earth creationist organization's mouth, I think they would basically say, you guys can play that game. We don't have to worry about that, because we know God created the universe 6 to 10,000 years ago, and he did it in a way that suits his purposes, and it looks the way it does because that suits his purposes. And that's kind of where they're going to end up, at least the best I understand the way they argue about Big Bang cosmology.
2: Well, my guest today is Jeff Swearing. He's an astrophysicist and a senior research scholar at Reasons to Believe. We've been discussing the multiverse. I should ask this one up too, just to round out our discussion for like the evidence for the multiverse. What do you think are the primary scientific, philosophical criticisms of multiverse theories, and how would you address them?
1: I think the scientific challenges to saying a multiverse does or does not exist is what you're having to do is, based on measurements we can make in this region, extrapolate to what is going on out here. Now, there's reasons why that's a good idea and reasons why you need to be careful of that. So, example of why it's a good idea is there's a similar scenario where when Einstein proposed his theory of general relativity, what they recognized is that gravity could actually cause these closed regions where the space-time becomes so curved that not even light can escape. We now call them black holes as the terminology we put on them. The thing is you can't ever observe a black hole. We test our theory. We say, hey, general relativity is a good description of our universe. And if these black holes exist, or if general relativity is correct and if black holes exist, there ought to be measurable consequences in what we can see. And so we can look at places or regions of space and say, we see evidence for mass here, but we don't see any mass. And we know the mass has got to be this concentrated. And so we can actually find observational evidence that says a black hole exists, even though we can't see the black hole. There's a largely parallel reasoning going on with the multiverse and inflation. If inflation works, this is the way inflation happens. Even though we can't see it, we can ask the question, is there evidence for inflation in what we can see? And even though we can't see beyond, we can take that our theory actually explains what's going on out there. So I think that's the good reason to look at it. Obviously, the challenge to that is we have no idea whether it's actually out there because we can never actually measure it. And if you want to say something scientific, there really does need to be that testability. How do you say whether it's out there? And I think George Ellis, who's a prominent cosmologist, has rightly identified that one problem with using the multiverse to make explanations is that what you put into it is what you get out. So if you want the multiverse to explain why all the laws of physics look so fine-tuned, you have to put into the multiverse this variability that allows our fine-tuning to fall out of it. And there's no way to test that because you can't go out and see what does the multiverse actually look like out there. So the position I would take is that I think there's good evidence to think that a multiverse exists, but I don't know of a good way to use the existence of a multiverse to make good scientific explanations. I don't want to use the term mystery there, but it's like we can know that it exists, but we can't know a lot about it except by what we can measure within our universe. And that's a very limited amount of what's there.
2: Well, there's a lot more to that discussion, I'm sure, but I guess Turning our attention to how this impacts our faith, one good question to start off is, you know, assuming that a multiverse exists, how's that challenged you and how has that, shall we say, expanded your understanding of God's creative work?
1: I remember I was getting ready to give a talk to the organization where I work, Reasons to Believe, and I had been taught that the multiverse really wasn't that important. Not that it wasn't that important, but it's kind of this speculative idea out there. It can be recast in terms of a universe. And so I'm getting ready and I start reading various literature, trying to make sure that I can understand and argue that well. And I remember reading this one and I'm like, this level one multiverse, it's not a controversial idea. I would be hard pressed to argue against it. And so that, you know, there's the immediate of, okay, so I'm supposed to give this talk tomorrow. What do I do with that? But then there's this bigger question, which is the question you ask. Okay, so if a multiverse is there, what if we find that a multiverse exists as a Christian? Would that be a problem for my Christian faith or not? What I recognize is two things, that there are a couple of basic arguments that science informs that the multiverse impacts are arguments for Christianity. So you got the cosmological argument and the teleological argument. And both of those, science can kind of weigh in and say, is there a beginning? That would strengthen the cosmological argument or provide support for the cosmological argument. Is there fine tuning and design? That would provide strength for the teleological argument. And so there's a practical question of how does the multiverse impact those? But then there's just a bigger question of, if we live in a multiverse, does that mean the Bible is incorrect? And so I started asking, okay, so what would go on with that? And my initial thought was, oh, that would be bad. Then I started thinking about what I knew of Scripture and reading Scripture and seeing what it had to say. And what I've recognized is that at a very minimal level, all God needs for humans to exist, basically the earth. You could argue maybe the earth and the sun, and that's all that really needed to be here. But he made something far bigger than that. And so we live in a universe with 100 billion trillion stars. And I don't think that's wasteful or any sort of thing like that. God chose to do that. So even if just our universe exists, there's a lot more stars out there than need to be. If he created other universes, why would that bother me? So that was one thought that occurred to me. And then the other thought that occurred to me is like, well, even as I read Scripture, there are other realms that God has told, or that Scripture tells us that God created. He created the angelic realm. Now, that's not a physical realm, but it's a spiritual realm. So he created our physical realm, the angelic realm. But even in that, there's the new heaven and new earth, where there's, you just look at the description in Revelation, there's new physics going on there. So in some sense, the Bible is even describing God creating stuff beyond what we can see, and even physical stuff beyond what we can see. And he's going to invite us into that. So I'm not going to say the Bible talks about a multiverse, but it certainly talks about what God has created in terms that are not inconsistent with the multiverse. And so it just kind of struck me, okay, if we live in a multiverse, I need to be more humble about what we know,

has been smuggled in there, that everything is purely physical. If human life is entirely physical, then rearrange all the atoms. I am just, at the end of the day, an assemblage of atoms moving a certain way. And so if the multiverse has every possible assemblage of atoms, not only do I happen here, anytime that assemblage of atoms arises, then you've got Jeff Zwerink again. This is one of those philosophical challenges you have to deal with that I actually would argue, when you're talking about the multiverse, it actually fits far more comfortably with what we think and believe as scientists and people in general with a theistic Christian worldview than it does with a naturalistic worldview. And it's just for this reason you brought up, is that if everything is just purely material, then you're faced with this, if the multiverse is big enough, everything just happens. Not only does it happen once, it happens multiple times. In fact, depending on how large the multiverse is, it may have happened an infinite number of times. One implication is this whole idea of we're actually doing science and discovering how the world works, that goes out the window. Because there's nothing in there where we're sitting in here and remember, everything is purely physical. I'm interacting with other physical stuff and I'm drawing conclusions in my mind that I think are actual creative thoughts where I'm coming up with new ideas. But reality, those are just assemblages of atoms somewhere up there. But that's happened throughout the multiverse. There's even a more fundamental problem. So one of the key features of science that I don't know that people truly appreciate is that science isn't about finding the answer that explains things. The way it does is that it goes out and says, all right, here's this set of phenomena. What are various ways I could explain this? And then they go about testing things to figure out which is the most likely explanation of what happened. What's been this cool feature of the universe in which we live is that usually the simplest explanation that explains all the data is the correct one. Now, the multiverse comes in, how does that impact science? And I'll give a dumb story that happened when I was a freshman in college. Had to take a physics class where there was a lab associated with it. And anybody, when you take a lab, you know, highly contrived situations to get students used to experimenting. But then one of the things you always have to do is ask, well, what are the sources of error in there? The particular lab we were doing was you can have these air tracks where carts move along them and you can bounce them and do conservation momentum and conservation of energy or measurements on there. And the carts, as they'll move along, can emit sparks on a piece of paper. And you can now measure, you know, how frequently the sparks are. You can measure how far apart the dots are and you can get velocities. One of the measurements we had was, you know, everything was going along nice, dot, dot, dot, dot, dot. And then one was just way down over here and then dot, dot, dot, dot. If I look at that little region, I'm just going to get what appear to be wrong answers because looks like there could be some wrong data there. And so what's the source of error on that? Well, most likely there was an air current movement that caused the spark to jump into the wrong gap. That's most likely what would happen. But my lab partner goes, oh, maybe that was a passing black hole. Exactly. Your little laugh is exactly the right response, because that's ludicrous, right? Yeah. Now, in a multiverse, how do I know that explanation is wrong? There's no way to know, because that's a legitimate explanation for what would be there. The only reason I throw it out is because this is far more likely to happen. If we're going to use the multiverse to explain the incredible rarity of life here on Earth and the development of humans and all the stuff we can say, it's like, yeah, it's all really weird, but it happens because the multiverse is big enough that everything happens. I no longer get to throw out all these weird explanations, because another weird explanation of why we're here is that there's a thermal fluctuation in the vacuum of space. And in that thermal fluctuation, all the atoms for Jeff Zwerink's brain comes into existence. And I'm the only one that exists and everything else is just a figment of my imagination. That is a perfectly legitimate explanation in the context of a multiverse. And I have no reason to throw it out, except something into me says, no, that's just not the right way to look at it. But I have no physical reason to throw it out. So if the multiverse exists, and we want to do science, you need something like Christian theism to come in and say, wait a second,
We're not just physical beings. We can trust the thoughts of our minds. Our intuition about what's right or wrong, though we need to check them and they can be wrong, are good ways to operate. And

0: And we're not just purely physical. So rearrange everything, and you're not going to get Jeff Zwerink for some reason out there, because Jeff Zwerink is not just physical. He's a union of physical and spiritual, like we see described in Scripture.
1: 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Many thanks to our guest, Jeff Zwerink, senior scholar with Reasons to Believe. 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Jeff is author of the booklet, Who's Afraid of the Multiverse? On tomorrow's program, Heidi Olson Campbell on the hospitality of 16th century Protestant writer Katharina Zell.
2: I think her love for neighbor was really the thing that we could learn the most from. The self-sacrificing love that she did for her community. First of all, I mean, super extraordinary woman, writer, preacher, community service worker, basically, you know, taking in orphans, everything. I think that we could all do a little bit more to help out our neighbor and to show that love for neighbor.
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1: J.T. English pastors Storyline Church in Arvada, Colorado. Today we continue his series, Stay With Me, the Gospel of John and his message, Jesus Denied. Now here's J.T. English.
5: We're going to be in John chapter 18 today. If you have a copy of God's Word, and I hope that you do, again, we just want to be a church that centers ourselves around God's Word. We believe the Bible's for everybody. So maybe you've been following Jesus for a long time, and you are all in, kind of committed, and you've got your study Bible that you've had for decades, or whether you're brand new here, it's important for us that you see that what we're trying to say, sing, and preach is found in God's Word. I'm doing the best that I can to simply explain what God's Word says to you, because it is what's powerful, it is inspired, it is inerrant, it's authoritative, and I want to apply it to our lives. So I want you to see it. God's Word is living, and it's active, sharper than any two-edged sword. As we go through this this series through the Gospel of John, we're really getting into Jesus's final moments, really kind of the last hours of his life before his death and resurrection. And this is, if I'm honest with you, just kind of a sad story about Jesus's life. It's a story of betrayal, being denied by those closest to him. So I can't do a whole lot to bob and weave past that other than to say this is a sad story. Have you ever been betrayed before by a close friend, an ally, a partner, a spouse, a child, a parent? I mean, we've all experienced those kinds of things where it feels like the rug gets pulled out from underneath us. And if we're really honest with ourselves, we've done it too, haven't we? You've betrayed, you've left, you've not been loyal to somebody you committed fealty to or made a commitment to. You've gone back on your word. And so that's the story that we're going to look at. I'm just going to be honest with you. I don't even care if you judge me about this. I love watching TV when I go to sleep. Leave me alone. I love it. I'm not even going to apologize for it. It's the best. So whatever. If you're like, you're not going to sleep as deeply, I don't care. You're also going to see how nerdy I am. One of my favorite things, I love watching Ken Burns documentaries. Any historians in here? Thank you. We've got one person who loves it. And we're going to be talking the baseball documentary. Oh, just so good. Civil War, I'm in. Feels like you're living it. The documentary on the American Revolutionary War. If you haven't watched it yet, get ready to live. It's so good. Like, as I'm falling asleep as best I can and pick it up again the next night. So I just watch it. Well, there was a story, though, this time that I knew about and that I'd heard of and that I was familiar with, like, the details around the story, but I just kind of forgotten about. And honestly, when I watched it in the documentary this time, it just was a bit more, I don't know, maybe it's a season of life I'm walking through. It just kind of struck a nerve for me and it hit my heart. It's a story of betrayal. It's a story of a committed friend, an ally, really denying his country and denying one of his closest friends. And you're probably thinking of the person's name, but here's some of the story. This is one of Washington's most courageous generals. He was a war hero, one of the most gifted and courageous generals in the war. He played a key role in major victories like the turning point of the war at Saratoga. And over the course of his military career, he was given more and more responsibility, even to the point where he was given command over West Point, one of the most strategic positions in the war. But this military ally of General Washington kind of began feeling like overlooked. Here he is in the war. He's sacrificing his own personal resources. He's giving his time, energy, and attention. And he began to feel like, I'm giving my best and I'm not getting that reciprocated or returned to me. He began feeling overlooked. He was experiencing personal financial strain. And in his personal diaries, we know that resentment began slowly shaping his heart long before he took any action of betrayal. Resentment, overlooked, and eventually this military patriot at the time makes a secret deal with the British. Think about this. He agrees to hand over West Point to the British in exchange for money and a position in the British Army, selling out the Americans and his close personal friend, George Washington. Of course, when it happens, it shocks Washington because this wasn't just a military defection and of treason and betrayal. This was a friend, a close personal confidant to General Washington. It was the feeling of a trusted friend turning upon General Washington. Washington had believed in him, relied upon him, and suddenly realized that this betrayal had come from someone close. His name has since become synonymous with denial, betrayal, and treason. His name is Benedict Arnold. One of the things that's sad about this story is General Washington and Benedict Arnold never had personal relationship after this betrayal. They never spoke again, their lives going their own ways. We'll get to the end of Benedict's story here in a little bit. This was a story that stuck out to me, though, because I think I'd heard this story in the past just as kind of a military story, a story of treason. But the way that the Ken Burns documentary portrayed it was also just the personal impact that it had on George Washington. He felt so deeply betrayed by a friend. And again, before we look at and turn to the story in scripture, I want you to just, have you ever felt that before? Where it just kind of feels like the walls begin caving in. You realize, I thought I knew this person. I thought I could trust them. I can't believe they would do this to me. And again, kind of in a turning of events, we've been that person, haven't we? We've had our own Benedict Arnold moments in life where we thought we were the trustworthy partner, but in the moment we thought we were right to betray, or it was reasonable, or we were doing the wise thing, only in hindsight to realize that we were the ones who were having our own moment of betrayal. Jesus has this happen to him through one of his closest ministry allies, friends, and partners in ministry, Peter, that we're going to look at today. In order to see Peter's story play out in John chapter 18, I want to remind us a little about who Peter is that we've already seen if you've been here with us in the Gospel of John. And I'm going to show you in scripture. This is, you can turn there if you want, but you don't have to. John chapter 13, just briefly, this is in this upper room discourse where Peter and Jesus are having this interaction, and Jesus is there with his disciples, and Jesus really comes into this conversation with them, and he says to them in John chapter 13, beginning in verse 36, Lord, Simon Peter says to him, where are you going? Remember, Jesus is telling his disciples that I'm going to have to leave you. And so in a little sense, Peter's feeling like, wait, you're leaving us? Are you going to betray us? Jesus, how could you leave us? I thought you were the king. I thought you were here to establish the kingdom. And the disciples are growing in fear, and they're growing in kind of concern that Jesus, their Lord, their king, is leaving them. So he's like, where are you going? Jesus answers him, where I'm going, you cannot follow me, but you will follow me later. Lord, that means king, Peter asked. Why can't I follow you? So Peter's really saying to Jesus, anywhere you go, I'm with you. I'm like your ride or die. I'm all in, all chips in on you, King Jesus. Wherever you go, I want to follow you. I'm 100% in. There's nowhere that you can say that you're going to go that I'm not going to try to follow you. And then here's what he says next. Look at these words. Why can't I follow you now? What will Peter do? To what lengths, to what ends will Peter believe in his own heart and mind? How far will Peter go to follow Jesus? What is he willing to do? I'll die for you. I'll lay down my life for you, Jesus. I believe so deeply in who you are and what you've come to do. I'm a disciple. I'll follow you to the end. I will even lay down my life for you in the kingdom. Peter believes that quite literally political and military revolution is on the horizon. And Peter's saying, I'm 100% in with you. Jesus, there's nothing that could come down the road towards you or towards us or towards the kingdom coming that would get in the way of me following you. I am 100% in. Now, I can't preach this, but I want you to see this ironic turn of phrase that Jesus offers to Peter. Jesus replies, will you lay down your life for me? Sometimes I wish we could read the Bible with the tone intended, right? Not just the content intended, but like there's a tone shift here. Like Peter believes the story of the Bible is me laying down my life for Jesus. And Jesus is telling him, no. The story of the Bible is me laying my life down for you. So we'll get to the good news of the gospel. The good news of the gospel is not that we lay down our lives for Jesus. The good news of the gospel is that Jesus lays his life down for us. Amen? And because of that good news, Jesus is calling his people to follow him, calling them to be disciples. So Peter still doesn't quite understand the relationship between who lays their life down for who. But at bare minimum, we can see insight into Peter's intentions here. Peter, more than any other disciple at this moment, is like, I'm in, I'll follow you, I'll do whatever it takes, so much so that I'll even lay my life down for you. But here, Jesus predicts Peter's denial. He says this, I'm telling you, Peter, a rooster will not crow until you have denied me three times. I want you to imagine Peter right now. He's like, no way. There's no way. Jesus, you need to understand. And maybe you've been like this before. Jesus, you need to understand how much I love you. You ever been there before with Jesus? Jesus, only you understood like how deeply I love you. Then you would know the lengths that I'm about to go for you, how far I would go, how deeply I'm committed to you. So really, Peter and Jesus are kind of getting this role. Peter has this role reversed here where he's saying, I'll never leave you. I'll never abandon you. I'll never forsake you. I'll never deny you. I, as a matter of fact, will die for you. That's John 13. Then, of course, Jesus goes through this upper room discourse. Stay with me. Remain in me. I in you. I'm the vine. You're the branches. If you remain in me and stay in me, ask whatever you want. It'll be done for you. Persecution's coming to you. There's going to be challenge and hardship ahead for you, but I'm going to give you the Holy Spirit. The Holy Spirit will be with you. He will be my presence with you. He will guide you. He will be the paraclete, the helper, the counselor. The Spirit of truth is coming to you. But Jesus now is leaving that upper room discourse and he's going to his own trial. We already know that he's been betrayed once by Judas, and Judas is going to sell Jesus out for 30 pieces of silver. And that's kind of where we pick up, is Jesus and his disciples are now in John chapter 18. They've left the upper room. They've gone to the Garden of Gethsemane. They're praying. The sweats of blood are dropping from his face because of this unbelievable turmoil that he's experiencing interpersonally, knowing the weight of sin that he's going to endure. But Peter, I need you to see this before we get to verse 15. Is Peter still all in? You bet he is. Have you ever cut somebody's ear off? You ever cut somebody's ear off to be all in for Jesus? Peter's further in than you are. Like, look at this. This is insane. This is in the Bible. A disciple cut someone's ear off. That's how much he loves Jesus. Look at it. Then Simon Peter was packing. I told you, the Bible's amazing. He had a sword. You ever carried a sword for Jesus? That's not like exhortation. That's question. He draws a sword and he hits somebody with it. He struck the high priest's servant. This isn't anybody. This is like capital offense. It's like big deal. Like he hits a guy in the face with his sword and the guy's ear falls off. Peter is like committed. He cuts off his right ear. The servant's name was Malchus. That guy was having a bad day. At that, Jesus says to Peter, hey, put your sword away. Am I not to drink the cup that the Father has given me? So what I need you to see so far, here we are in John chapter 18, verses 10 and 11. And Peter has been told, you're going to deny me. Peter's been told that you're going to abandon me. You're going to leave me. He's like, there's no way. And Peter's like still kind of trying to prove it. I'm all in. I'm so committed to you. Jesus is then taken away and he's going to be put on trial. And that's really where our story picks up. I want you to look at John chapter 18, beginning in verse 15. Simon Peter was following Jesus, as was another disciple. That disciple was an acquaintance of the high priest. We believe this is probably John, the author of this letter, is the other disciple described here. So he went with Jesus into the high priest courtyard. So One disciple keeps following Jesus all the way into the courtyard. Verse 16, but Peter remained standing outside by the door. So the other disciple, the one known to the high priest, went out and spoke to the girl who was the doorkeeper and brought Peter in. So there's kind of like this layered effect here. Here you see Peter, upper room, all in, going to the garden, still all in. But then there's about to be real consequences for following Jesus. They're going to trial. They're going into court, essentially. And Peter kind of begins like relationally distancing himself. And John, we think it's John, comes back out. And he's like, hey, you know, come on in. And we're going to see this story continue. But what you're supposed to see in John's account here is that Peter's denial and betrayal comes far before words. Like in a moment, he's going to say, I'm not a disciple of this man. That's the real denial. But what I need you to see is the denial of his heart began before that. He begins kind of not following Jesus as closely in this relational proximity. So what I want to show you is three ways or temptations that Peter faced and that we face as well that could lead us to denying Jesus. And the first is this temptation of proximity. Look back at the text with me. It says, Peter remained standing outside the door, so the other disciple brings him in. And look at verse 17. The servant girl, who was the doorkeeper, says to Peter, you are not one of this man's disciples too, are you? And he says, I am not. I can't preach this much, but I think it's interesting to show. In John, there are seven I am statements. The Greek there is ego ami, which is very clear, like, pronunciation, I am. I am the resurrection and the life. I am the door. I am the good shepherd. I am the way, the truth, and the life. This is an exact contrast to Jesus's I am statements. Does that make sense? Something that you would have picked up if you were reading the Greek New Testament. Jesus's I am in contrast with Peter's I am not. But Peter, what I need you to see here is this first temptation is he begins to relationally distance himself through proximity. Proximity. So one of the things that I need you to see here is Peter, before he says, I'm not a disciple, he just begins to kind of pull back a little bit. I'm not going to go with Jesus to trial. I'm just going to stand on the outside. I don't want the full consequences and effects of being a follower of Christ. I'm just going to kind of hold back a little bit. You see, one of the ways that we can betray Jesus isn't just with our words, I'm not a disciple. Another way we can betray Jesus is just by keeping our distance from him. Do you keep your distance from Jesus when it might cost you something? See, all of us are capable of this. It's important that you see something here. I don't want you to confuse Peter's bravado with bravery or with his being loud with being loyal. See, what I've seen in the church, I've been in ministry now for almost 20 years. Sometimes the loudest pastors are the ones who are most scared. Sometimes the churches that try to act real brave and courageous are actually the ones who are most timid and afraid deep down because they don't have this internal sense of centeredness on Christ. Peter is loud. Peter looks brave. But when it really comes down to it, he's the first to leave. He doesn't have this internal settling of his heart. I'll follow Jesus anywhere. He'll say it. He's willing to go to war for Jesus, kind of the culture war Christian, but he's unwilling to really follow Jesus when it costs him something. See, at the moment that he's willing to lay down his life and fight, which is in the upper room, the next moment he's just speaking to a servant girl and he's like, ah, not me. So what I need you to see is this. Peter in the upper room, all in. Garden of Gethsemane, when the boys are there, all in. When it's going to cost him something, I'm just going to stand outside. It's uncomfortable for me to follow Jesus to trial. It's uncomfortable for me to follow him into the courtyard. I'll just hang back. Because my proximity to Jesus might cost me something. Have you ever been, like I said, betrayed before? I can remember, I've told this story, but it's been a few years here, so pardon me for repeating it, but I was on the tail end of a betrayal once. It was one of my closest friends, one of my dearest partners in ministry. We've repaired all of this, but I remember this feeling because for the days, we had this big meeting coming up. You know, churches have strategies and philosophies and ministries, and we were kind of trying to strategize and philosophize, hey, how are we going to plant this church, and what are we going to do with this department, and our leadership team was kind of all getting together, and there was kind of some jockeying for what are we going to do among departments and leaders there, and my best friend was like all in with me, and he believed in me and believed this was going to be the best way for us to do this, and we kind of were committed, and in the days preceding this big meeting, we were having lunches together and coffees together, and I could just kind of gently feel him like relationally pulling away. You ever felt that before? And then we eventually get to this meeting without going into all the details, kind of the plans are coming forward and we're ready to kind of present. And he just, without looking at me, without saying a word, presents the exact opposite of all the plans we had talked about. I got to tell you, that's a pain you can't unfeel. So one thing that can get a little bit lost here is Jesus and his feeling of being betrayed by his disciples. Here he is, quite literally going to the cross for Peter, and Peter won't even come into the courtroom, just fade into the background. Even before he says, "I'm not a disciple," which is a stark betrayal, his heart is just growing distant from Jesus. So what could this look like for you? Maybe it's this, you come to church or head to men's Bible study or women's Bible study, home group. I mean, you're passionate. I love that. There's nothing wrong with being passionate here, by the way. That's not a bad thing, but you kind of resonate with Peter. You're in here and you're like, "I will never deny you, Lord. I'm all in, 100% committed. As a matter of fact, I've got a sword too," right? I'm in. But when it comes to like hanging out with your friends, your faith quickly becomes lukewarm. You would never say, "I'm not a Christian," but you certainly aren't identifying yourself with Christ when it might cost you socially. Maybe for you, it's coming to church and hearing God's word, but when you're hanging out with friends on campus on Friday night, you're a little less inclined to be passionate. You're not denying yet. You're just kind of like, "I'm just going to be kind of proximate to Jesus, adjacent to my faith in this circumstance." Maybe for you, it's at your place of work where, again, here, you're like, "I'll follow, I'm all in." And yeah, you'll say in men's Bible study, "I really want my business to exist for the Lord Jesus Christ," but then cost comes to that. And you're like, "You know, that cost just is a little bit too much. We're going to just kind of live to see another day and we'll just follow Jesus tomorrow." Again, here's what I'm preaching to you is that's true for all of us. What I need you to see is all of us have a little Peter in us, don't we? All of us have a little Peter in us where it isn't just stark denial, though we'll get to that in a minute. It's just kind of like, "I'm just going to pull back a little bit." Maybe it's as simple as this. On your seats, you'll hear about this later, you have Easter invites. Man, we're praying that God would just bring a ton of people to come hear the good news of the gospel. And again, you're in here and you're like, "I can't wait for Easter. We're going to celebrate the resurrection of Jesus Christ. He is King and he is Lord and I'll follow him to the end of my days." And then we're like, "Well, you should take an invite and invite your neighbors." And you're like, "Well, I can't. How could I tell my neighbors?" Isn't that your job, JT? I'll be here. I'll serve. But like, there's no way I can invite my boss. This is what we're talking about. It's that kind of social distance of proximity that isn't outright denial yet, but just is like, "I don't want to be identified as." I'll just kind of slowly put up. That's what's happened in Peter's heart first. So the first way that we can deny Jesus is just by our proximity. Look at verse 18. Second way we can deny Christ. "Now the servants and the officials had made a charcoal fire." This is so important that you see just how John beautifully uses imagery. They do this fire because it was cold outside. I'm not going to preach on this yet. This is coming in a few weeks. But if you look forward to John chapter 21, when Peter and Jesus have another interaction, do you know what's at the center of their interaction? A charcoal fire. So the same fire that Peter is going to deny Christ is the same fire where Jesus will restore Peter. There's real beauty there, but I don't want to get too far ahead of us. Here, they're just making a charcoal fire. And again, if you've been to the Middle East, I've been to Jerusalem several times, and when it could be 108 degrees during the day, at night, it gets cold. Like kind of that bone-chilling cold where you want a fire. So that's what's going on here. Peter's following Jesus. He's been in the upper room. He goes to the garden. But after 2 or 3 hours of being outside, he's inevitably what? Human and cold. And so he sees a fire. He's now kind of, "I'm not really following Jesus. I'm in the courtyard," but they're like 20, 30, 40 yards over there in the courtyard. And rather than Peter like going up right next to Jesus, like, "I'm with you, I'm in this," even just showing Jesus that like, "I'm with you. I can't stand trial on your behalf. I've not made the claims that you've made, but like, I'm with you. I'm in this with you." Peter's on the other side of the courtyard warming himself. It's cold out. Fingers are cold. Seem to warm up a little bit. You see, what I need you to see is Peter in this moment, again, before outright denial, he thinks he's making a good trade. Do you see that? Let's use our biblical imaginations here. If we could have a conversation with Peter 12 hours before this, if we would have had a conversation with Peter on their way into Jerusalem, you know, triumphal entry, "We're all going in and Hosanna and you're the son of David and you're going to restore the kingdom of Israel." And if you're like, "Hey, Peter, do you think in like 12 or 24 hours, when Jesus is on trial, you're all in, you're gonna die with him, you're gonna kill for him, you're all in. Do you think that you will relationally remove yourself from Jesus's proximity and warm yourself by a fire, betraying your friend in their deepest and darkest moment? Peter, do you think you will do that? What do you think Peter would say? No way! I'll give him everything. My money, my work, my effort, my skills, my gifts. I will lay down my life for you, Lord. So here's what I know. I know that a lot of us have had those spiritual high moments the same way that Peter has. And we're like, we're all in. Our hearts are aflame for God. We couldn't imagine betraying him. But then, and here's what I need you to see, the comforts of the world slowly creep in when we least expect it. And before we deny Jesus with our words, we look to pleasure outside of him and will settle for cheap substitutes of pleasure rather than Christ. So not only do we leave Jesus for proximity, we leave Jesus for pleasure. And it's pleasures that we never thought we would leave Jesus for. Here, Peter's just, I just need a fire. I'm cold. Like, how long do you think this fire was lit? A couple hours? And Jesus is standing trial yards away, and Peter's like, the fire is better than Jesus. Not forever, maybe not tomorrow, but right now, I need fire more than I need Christ. That's literally the trade that Peter is making. If Peter makes this trade, how much more so do we? How much more so do we make these cheap substitute trades where we would prefer pleasure to Christ or comfort rather than Christ? We want the benefits of following Jesus without the cost of being a disciple, just like Peter does. I'll kind of follow you. I want your kingdom. I want you, but not when it costs me something, certainly not discomfort. You see, Peter has the option to stay with Jesus, to abide in Jesus, John chapter 15, to be with him, but rather he wants pleasure. This is a spiritual health for all of you. This is so key. One of the greatest schemes of the devil that he wages war against you and I is this. He wants you to grow in your desire for worldly comforts at the expense of following Christ. Very simple. What happens over the course of being a Christian is this. I can speak to this to my own life. I come to faith in Christ and I'm like all in. Like my parents who are also here, I came home from college and they were like, are you okay? Like, are you in a cult? Like blink twice. If everything, you know, because I was like all in. I was just committed. I was like, I'm gonna raise support for my salary. I'm gonna go anywhere Jesus asked me to go to proclaim the good news of the gospel. I'm gonna follow him wherever he leads. There's no cost more significant than me following Christ. Like, I'll follow him with everything. And you know what happens to people over the course of life is worldly comforts can start to creep in. Whether that's money, whether that's where we live, whether that's time or how I wanna raise my family. And it's true for all of us. It's like this heart that's aflame for God, I pray that I would never deny Jesus verbally or with such a coldness that Peter will do here in a minute. Like, I don't know the guy, but I would argue we're far more susceptible than you saying, I don't follow Jesus, so that could happen. We need to pray that it doesn't. We're far more susceptible than just saying, I can have Christ and comfort. And what happens over time is these comforts begin creeping into our lives, and we find ourselves warming ourselves by the fire rather than following Christ. And it's kind of like, I'm with him, I'm near him, I'm by him, but I certainly need this fire. What's the fire for you? The fire where you're like, yeah, I'll follow him, but like, I kind of have just trended in this direction over time. I need the comfort, the pleasure of this world. So again, I need to say this again. One of the greatest schemes of the devil is to get Christians to grow in our desire for worldly comforts at the expense of following Christ. Peter never thought this would happen. There's no way this would happen to Peter. Peter has not actually, though, counted the cost of following Christ. So here's what I need you to see. When you choose comfort or pleasure over Christ, you are actually showing what you worship. In this moment, Peter wants the silliest thing, a worldly fire over Christ. And John is showing us the silliness of this, that the most committed disciples could be susceptible to just needing a fire one night for the sake of staying warm, and they will abandon their love for Christ just for a little bit of fire. This is a quote that's very specific about work and labor, but I want to apply it more broadly to us. This is a quote from Charles Spurgeon. It says this, if by excessive labor, labor is the word that I'm gonna plug a few things in and out of labor. If by excessive labor, we die before reaching the average age of man, worn out in the master's service, then glory be to God. I love that. The moment that we're living in right now, I would argue that one of the greatest idols of the American church is the desire for balance when it comes to following Jesus. Does that make sense? We want to live balanced lives. We have balanced time. We have balanced finances. Like, there's been books written recently, like, on the ruthless elimination of hurry. And I'm like, you know what else I think we need to ruthlessly eliminate? Laziness. I don't know that Peter or that Paul, when he's like, you should follow Christ moderately. Just don't do it too hard. Whatever you do, don't give up everything and count it as loss for following Christ. Like, scale back a little bit. You need the fire. Because again, we could plug in labor here. And like, I want to call men and women to labor so hard for the sake of the kingdom of God that this is true. That if by excessive labor, we die before reaching the average age of man, worn out in the master's service, then glory be to God. Then we get much less of earth and much more of heaven. Amen. Like right now, Peter's like, I need earth and heaven. I need fire and Christ. And what Christ is calling us to is, you don't need the fire if you have me. You don't need to live till you're 90 if you have me. What are we doing? Preserving ourselves into the kingdom? You think it would have made sense to Paul for us to be like, Paul, we understand that you counted everything as lost for the sake of following Christ, but by that, you certainly didn't mean like longevity of life. Or certainly, Paul, by that, you didn't mean like finances. Certainly, Paul, you wouldn't have included in losing everything in life like just enjoying good meals and substances, because we should be, you know, eat, drink, and be merry, right? Paul, you wouldn't want me to give up those things for Christ, would you? You see, Peter is willing to. Peter thinks he can have the warm fire and Jesus. And I think what John is showing us here in this story is, I should finish the quote. I get so passionate about it, I didn't finish it. It is our duty and our privilege to exhaust our lives for Jesus. That's discipleship. That's what I want to call this church to. This church is not a place where you can follow Jesus from the fringes. Though if that's where you are today, that's okay. I'm glad you're here and I want you to be here. But I want you to know this is going to be a church that calls you unapologetically to move from the fringes, thinking that you can have a balanced, moderate life following Christ and saying, no, Jesus is better. Give him everything. Be a deep, holistic form disciple of Jesus that says, I no longer want the fire. I want Jesus. I don't want the comforts of this world. I want to follow Christ. Why? Because we're not living specimens of men in fine preservation, but rather living sacrifices. I love this. Put this in my veins. Maybe put this on my tombstone. I want to be consumed for the sake of Christ. And I want to be among a church that is willing to say, I'll do whatever it takes. Again, not because we first loved him, but because he first loved us. You would misunderstand what I'm saying today if you would think, JT, what you're saying is we have to show Jesus how much we love him so that we can experience love from him. That's not what I'm saying. What I'm saying is at the very moment that Peter betrays Christ by going over that fire is the very moment where Jesus is going through the fire for Peter. He loves Peter first before Peter loves him. But the fact that we now can, in hindsight, see that, how much more so should we say, I don't want the kingdom without the king. I don't want the benefits of the kingdom without Jesus. So if you follow Jesus for the benefits of salvation, but not for the benefits of following Jesus, I think you've missed Christianity. I think you've missed the essence of the gospel. It isn't just that we get to be saved, it's that we get the Savior. It isn't that we get saved from the flames of hell, it's that we get heaven. It isn't just that we get the provisions of the kingdom, it's that we get the provision of the King. And Peter, at this moment, when you thought he would be the last person to do it, is willing to exchange Christ for a warm fire. So here's my question for you, to the most committed follower of Christ, to those of you who are skeptical and seeking right now, is all of us have this inclination in our hearts to follow the warm fires of this world rather than Christ? What is it for you? Is it financial security? And you're like, when you were in college or early marriage, you're like, I'm all in for the kingdom. I'll give whatever it takes. And you were like giving 20, 30, 40% of your like $1,000 income a month. And now you're doing really well financially, and you're like, I'm still giving that same amount. That's the same, right? But you're like warming yourself by the fire of financial security while Jesus is going through the fire of salvation for you. Maybe for you, it's like consumption, whether we're just talking about great foods and gluttony or we're talking about substance abuse and needing to numb yourself to the pains of this world. And I just need to warm myself by the fire for one more night. I just need a little bit more so that I can numb the pain of this world when Jesus is saying, you don't need the fire, you need me. So what is it? Financial resources, consumption, sexuality outside of God's design. The list is long. You're the one who plugs it in, not me. I want you to see one more thing before we wrap up. Look at verse 25. Now Simon Peter was standing and warming himself, so he's still warming himself by the door. They said to him, are you not one of his disciples too, are you? And he denies it and says, I am not. And he continues by saying, one of the high priest's servants, a relative of the man whose ear was cut off. It's about to get real. You guys ready? This is in the Bible. Didn't I see you with him in the garden? Peter denies it again, and immediately a rooster crowed, just like Jesus predicted. So here's what's happening here. This one gets really interesting. A servant of the high priest who was in the garden sees Peter. He's like, aren't you the guy that's packing? Didn't you just cut the guy's ear off? What are you doing by the fire? I thought you were going to be over there with him. I'm pretty sure I know you. And so Peter has already protected himself by proximity. He's already protected himself by comfort and pleasure. And here you have him protecting himself through self-preservation. He's like just trying to save his skin. This is like the real cost. Because if Peter in this moment says, yeah, that's me, they're about to put Peter on trial. He's going to be crucified next to him, which ironically is what happens to Peter in his life when he begins following Christ. But here he's unwilling to. He's like, nope, not me. Never seen the guy. Never heard of him. So he distances himself. And Jesus is a stranger to him. So here are three ways that I think we can deny Christ: proximity, pleasure, preservation. Ways that we can either shrink back relationally or shrink back because of the cost of following Christ. Here's what I want to do, just real briefly, as we wrap up. Jesus says this in Matthew chapter 15, verse 8. I want to apply this to these kind of three categories: proximity, pleasure, or preservation. This people honors me with their lips, but their heart is far from me. That's something Jesus says is true about humanity. Jesus wasn't just speaking about a people a long time ago in a place far, far away. Jesus is talking about us. I know that this exists in your heart because it exists in my heart too. There are times where we tend to be really close with Jesus in our confession and profession of his lordship, but in actuality, our hearts are far from him. And all God's people said, amen. So part of the healing process of Jesus restoring all of us is us just being willing to say, you know what? I have been close to Christ in my confession of his lordship, but my heart has been far from him. I have relationally distanced. I haven't repented from that sin. I have trusted my own provisions. I have believed that I need this fire and Christ. I am unwilling to offer my business as a sacrifice or experience consequences at work or be socially ostracized by my friends. The costs are endless, but that's true for all of us. This is us. We tend to be a people that honor Christ with our lips, but our hearts are far. So here's my final question for you. Is there an area of your life where your heart is far from Christ? Not your confession, not what you would say, but just your heart. And is it proximity? Are you close to him when it costs you nothing, but you fade back when it costs you something? Is it pleasure? You're close to him when you receive the benefits of salvation, but you pull back from him when you want the benefits of this world. Or is it preservation? You're close to him when he preaches the kingdom, but you pull back when he asks you to pick up your own cross. Can I tell you something that's pretty wild about Benedict Arnold's story? Is Benedict Arnold, 250 years later, is still defined by his betrayal, isn't he? He's a man of deceit, denial, and betrayal. In our community, his name is synonymous with treachery. I'm not sure if you know how his life ends, but it ends with land speculation in Canada, eventually privateering in the West Indies. He dies at the age of 60 in London after long bouts of gout. That's tough. He never received fame or fortune in London. Ironically, the very people that he went to in his betrayal also viewed him skeptically because they viewed him as being somebody who was disloyal. He lived a life of financial hardship, depression, and unpopular even among the British. It's just amazing to me that because of the good news of the gospel, Peter's story doesn't end in his denial, but in his restoration and proclamation of the gospel. But here he is. He denies Jesus three times, but Jesus loves him so much. Think of Acts chapter 2. Just fast forwarding a few weeks from now, in Acts chapter 2, the Holy Spirit descends on the disciples, and out of all the disciples, it's Peter, the cowardly one, who gets up before the crowd of Sanhedrin and the Pharisees and thousands of people and says, "You crucified the king who came to save you. And in a sense, so did I. But he came because he loves us so much that whoever believes in him can believe upon him and will have all of their sins erased and exhausted because of his cross, death, burial, and resurrection. And if you repent from your sins and believe, you can be saved." How can it be that the very man who betrays Jesus with proximity, pleasure, and self-preservation is the very man who, after Jesus's death, burial, and resurrection, can preach the good news of the gospel and eventually sacrifice his own skin by being crucified upside down because he believes that I can't even die in a manner worthy of King Jesus. They crucified him right side up, therefore crucify me upside down. What's the only thing that could have happened in Peter's life? He met the resurrected Lord Jesus Christ. He met him and he restores him. Again, I don't want to get too far ahead to John 21, but on a beach at the Sea of Galilee, Peter is distraught. He's full of shame. He doesn't know where his Lord is. And Jesus comes to the shores of the Sea of Galilee and has a conversation with Peter, again, around a fire. And three times, he looks this distraught, full of shame, tearful disciple, the one who considers himself unworthy of the love of the Lord Jesus Christ. And friends, don't miss this. You know what Jesus asks him three times? "Peter, do you love me?" Through tears, Peter's like, "Of course I love you." "Peter, do you love me?" "Of course I love you, Lord. You know that I love you." "Peter, do you love me?" "Of course I love you, Lord. You know how much I love you." Jesus responds, "And feed my sheep. Go proclaim the good news that even those who deny me will never be denied by me. Even those who betrayed me, you, Peter, can experience a restoration of my love, not because of your trying harder or your better efforts or because you pick yourselves up by the bootstraps, but because I have overcome Satan, sin, and death and granted it to you by grace through faith." Amen? So even those of us who feel the shame of Peter, we're not restored by our best efforts and we're not restored by second chances. We're restored by the resurrected King Jesus who will never deny us. Amen?
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1: That was J.T. 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And there is a guest speaker tomorrow, Colin Provart. 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Thanks for listening.

That was Elevation Worship singing Do It Again on Pilgrim Radio. Kim Walker-Smith is going to be coming up next as we press on with this hour with her song, Just Be. It's a great reminder that real rest is found in basking in the presence of Christ. To us, I suppose, that looks like reading his word, prayer, and these sorts of things. We call them the means of grace, whereby we draw close to God and God works through these disciplines to mold our hearts to look more like Christ. And again, it's where we find rest, isn't it? Real rest, lasting rest. So I trust we take it to heart. It's Kim Walker-Smith singing Just Be.

Psalm 95, verse 1. Come, let us sing for joy to the Lord. Let us shout aloud to the rock of our salvation. 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

Kicking off this final hour of our Tuesday on listener-supported Pilgrim Radio was Jenny Owens singing Our Fortress. It's a great reminder to depend on the strength of God and not the strength of our own willpower. Isn't that right? So spend time with him. As we turn next to Kana's voice, singing His Heart Is Big Enough.

That was Maranatha Singers with Jesus, the name above all names, on Pilgrim Radio, reminding us that our God is a sovereign God. He is not merely one God of many, but rather he is the one true God, creator of the universe, and ultimately, most importantly, if you're in Christ, your Savior, Redeemer, and friend. Well, as we continue on with our time, we pause just for a moment to consider the words of Bill Bright, the founder of Campus Crusade for Christ, who said, "Successful witnessing is taking the initiative to share Christ in the power of the Holy Spirit and leaving the results to God." It's much simpler than we think because we overthink, don't we? It's Brian Dirksen coming up next as we carry on now with his song, Refiner's Fire.

Here's a daily devotional from Johnny Erickson Tada's book, Pearls of Great Price, from Psalm 88, verses 6 to 7 and 13 to 14. You have put me in the lowest pit, in the darkest depths. Your wrath lies heavily upon me. You have overpowered me with all your waves. But I cry to you for help, O Lord. In the morning, my prayer comes before you. Why, O Lord, do you reject me and hide your face from me? The author of Psalm 88 doesn't complain about God, but he sure does complain to God. He abruptly stops his psalm on a note of resentment. No setup for a hopeful ending. No hand is quicker than the eye move from moaning to praise. Not even a sniff of joy in the entire 18 verses. God seems snide and cruel, smashing underfoot helpless humans as though they were cigarette butts. The words are ugly. Then again, so is life. God is big enough to take on anger. He knows stuff happens. He said, "In this world, you will have trouble." He does not tiptoe around ugly things, embarrassed at wit's end to explain our woes. He doesn't cover up the guts of a person's rage. He invited people, like the one who wrote Psalm 88, to be his co-authors. In doing so, he invited frustrated, angry people to air their complaints. Too often, we choose the polite routine and repress our deep emotions toward God. But anger pushes the problem to the front burner. Strong emotions open the door to asking the really hard questions. Does life make sense? Is God good? Anger often reveals whether we are moving toward the Almighty or away from Him. Take your complaints to God. Like the psalmist, move toward Him, not away from Him. Don't sow seeds of discord or incite rebellion among your friends against God, but allow your hurt to engage Him head on. This makes anger a good kind of anger. It's the point behind Ephesians 4:26. In your anger, do not sin. Lord, may my anger drive me into your arms. Help me to point my anger, frustration, and bewilderment Godward. From Johnny Erickson Tada's book, Pearls of Great Price, on Pilgrim Radio.

That song was Quiet Faith by David and the Giants on Pilgrim Radio. I'm glad you could join us this evening for the last little bit of music that we've got ahead to midnight Pacific time, when to kick off our Wednesday, we turn to God's Word. It's our program, the Bible, pure and simple. And tonight we'll be reading from 1 Kings 16 to 2 Kings 1. So stick with us as we turn to that program shortly. In the meantime, it's Phil Wickham up next. I trust we enjoy his song, Back to Life.

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1: And here's what you need to remember is the cross is not the way to Jesus's rule. He doesn't go to the cross so he can rule. He doesn't go to the cross so that he can establish a kingdom. He doesn't go to the cross so that he can welcome in a family. He doesn't go to the cross to get something. He goes to the cross as a display of all those things. He reigns from the cross. He doesn't go to the cross to get to the throne. The throne is the cross.
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1: 1 Kings chapter 16, verse 8. In the 26th year of Asa, king of Judah, Elah, the son of Baasha, became king over Israel and reigned 2 years in Tirzah. Now his servant Zimri, commander of half his chariots, conspired against him as he was in Tirzah, drinking himself drunk in the house of Arza, steward of his house in Tirzah. And Zimri went in and struck him and killed him in the 27th year of Asa, king of Judah, and reigned in his place. Then it came to pass, when he began to reign, as soon as he was seated on his throne, that he killed all the household of Baasha. He did not leave him one male, neither of his relatives nor of his friends. Thus Zimri destroyed all the household of Baasha, according to the word of the Lord, which he spoke against Baasha by Jehu the prophet. For all the sins of Baasha and the sins of Elah his son, by which they had sinned and by which they had made Israel sin in provoking the Lord God of Israel to anger with their idols. Now the rest of the acts of Elah and all that he did, are they not written in the book of the Chronicles of the kings of Israel? In the 27th year of Asa, king of Judah, Zimri had reigned in Tirzah 7 days, and the people were encamped against Gibbethon, which belonged to the Philistines. Now the people who were encamped heard it said, Zimri has conspired and also has killed the king. So all Israel made Omri, the commander of the army, king over Israel.

Israel that day in the camp. Then Omri and all Israel with him went up from Gibbethon, and they besieged Tirzah. And it happened, when Zimri saw that the city was taken, that he went into the citadel of the king's house and burned the king's house down upon himself with fire and died, because of the sins which he had committed in doing evil in the sight of the Lord, in walking in the way of Jeroboam, and in his sin which he had committed to make Israel sin. Now the rest of the acts of Zimri and the treason he committed, are they not written in the book of the Chronicles of the kings of Israel? Then the people of Israel were divided into two parts. Half of the people followed Tibni, the son of Ginath, to make him king, and half followed Omri. But the people who followed Omri prevailed over the people who followed Tibni, the son of Ginath. So Tibni died, and Omri reigned. In the 31st year of Asa, king of Judah, Omri became king over Israel and reigned 12 years. 6 years he reigned in Tirzah. And he bought the hill of Samaria from Shemer for 2 talents of silver. Then he built on the hill and called the name of the city which he built Samaria, after the name of Shemer, owner of the hill. Omri did evil in the eyes of the Lord, and did worse than all who were before him. For he walked in all the ways of Jeroboam, the son of Nebat, and in his sin by which he had made Israel sin, provoking the Lord God of Israel to anger with their idols. Now the rest of the acts of Omri, which he did, and the might that he showed, are they not written in the book of the Chronicles of the kings of Israel? So Omri rested with his fathers and was buried in Samaria. Then Ahab, his son, reigned in his place. In the 38th year of Asa, king of Judah, Ahab, the son of Omri, became king over Israel, and Ahab, the son of Omri, reigned over Israel in Samaria 22 years. Now Ahab, the son of Omri, did evil in the sight of the Lord, more than all who were before him. And it came to pass, as though it had been a trivial thing for him to walk in the sins of Jeroboam, the son of Nebat, that he took as wife Jezebel, the daughter of Ethbaal, king of the Sidonians. And he went and served Baal and worshipped him. Then he set up an altar for Baal in the temple of Baal, which he had built in Samaria. And Ahab made a wooden image. Ahab did more to provoke the Lord God of Israel to anger than all the kings of Israel who were before him. In his days, Hiel of Bethel built Jericho. He laid its foundation with Abiram, his firstborn, and with his youngest son, Segub. He set up its gates, according to the word of the Lord, which he had spoken through Joshua, the son of Nun. 1 Kings chapter 17. And Elijah, the Tishbite, of the inhabitants of Gilead, said to Ahab, "As the Lord God of Israel lives, before whom I stand, there shall not be dew nor rain these years, except at my word." Then the word of the Lord came to him, saying, "Get away from here, and turn eastward, and hide by the brook Cherith, which flows into the Jordan. And it will be that you shall drink from the brook, and I have commanded the ravens to feed you there." So he went and did according to the word of the Lord, for he went and stayed by the brook Cherith, which flows into the Jordan. The ravens brought him bread and meat in the morning, and bread and meat in the evening, and he drank from the brook. And it happened after a while that the brook dried up, because there had been no rain in the land. Then the word of the Lord came to him, saying, "Arise, go to Zarephath, which belongs to Sidon, and dwell there.
See, I have commanded a widow there to provide for you. So he arose and went to Zarephath, and when he came to the gate of the city, indeed a widow was there gathering sticks. And he called to her and said, Please, bring me a little water in a cup, that I may drink. And as she was going to get it, he called to her and said, Please, bring me a morsel of bread in your hand. So she said, As the Lord your God lives, I do not have bread, only a handful of flour in a bin, and a little oil in a jar. And see, I am gathering a couple of sticks, that I may go in and prepare it for myself and my son, that we may eat it and die. And Elijah said to her, Do not fear. Go and do as you have said, but make me a small cake from it first, and bring it to me, and afterward make some for yourself and your son. For thus says the Lord God of Israel, The bin of flour shall not be used up, nor shall the jar of oil run dry, until the day the Lord sends rain on the earth. So she went away, and did according to the word of Elijah. And she, and he, and her household ate for many days. The bin of flour was not used up, nor did the jar of oil run dry, according to the word of the Lord, which he spoke by Elijah. Now it happened, after these things, that the son of the woman who owned the house became sick, and his sickness was so serious that there was no breath left in him. So she said to Elijah, What have I to do with you, O man of God? Have you come to me to bring my sin to remembrance and to kill my son? And he said to her, Give me your son. So he took him out of her arms and carried him to the upper room where he was staying and laid him on his own bed. Then he cried out to the Lord and said, O Lord my God, have you also brought tragedy on the widow with whom I lodge by killing her son? And he stretched himself out on the child three times and cried out to the Lord and said, O Lord my God, I pray, let this child's soul come back to him. Then the Lord heard the voice of Elijah, and the soul of the child came back to him, and he revived. And Elijah took the child and brought him down from the upper room into the house, and gave him to his mother. And Elijah said, See, your son lives. Then the woman said to Elijah, Now by this I know that you are a man of God, and that the word of the Lord in your mouth is the truth. 1 Kings chapter 18. And it came to pass after many days that the word of the Lord came to Elijah in the third year, saying, Go, present yourself to Ahab, and I will send rain on the earth. So Elijah went to present himself to Ahab, and there was a severe famine in Samaria, and Ahab had called Obadiah, who was in charge of his house. Now Obadiah feared the Lord greatly, for so it was, while Jezebel massacred the prophets of the Lord, that Obadiah had taken 100 prophets and hidden them, 50 to a cave, and had fed them with bread and water. And Ahab had said to Obadiah, Go into the land to all the springs of water and to all the brooks. Perhaps we may find grass to keep the horses and mules alive, so that we will not have to kill any livestock. So they divided the land between them to explore it. Ahab went one way by himself, and Obadiah went another way by himself. Now as Obadiah was on his way, suddenly Elijah met him, and he recognized him, and fell on his face and said, Is that you, my lord Elijah? And he answered him, It is I. Go,
tell your master, Elijah is here. So he said, how have I sinned that you are delivering your servant into the hand of Ahab to kill me? As the Lord your God lives, there is no nation or kingdom where my master has not sent someone to hunt for you. And when they said, he is not here, he took an oath from the kingdom or nation that they could not find you. And now you say, go, tell your master, Elijah is here. And it shall come to pass, as soon as I am gone from you, that the Spirit of the Lord will carry you to a place I do not know. So when I go and tell Ahab, and he cannot find you, he will kill me. But I, your servant, have feared the Lord from my youth. Was it not reported to my Lord what I did when Jezebel killed the prophets of the Lord, how I hid 100 men of the Lord's prophets, 50 to a cave, and fed them with bread and water? And now you say, go, tell your master, Elijah is here. He will kill me. Then Elijah said, as the Lord of hosts lives before whom I stand, I will surely present myself to him today. So Obadiah went to meet Ahab and told him, and Ahab went to meet Elijah. Then it happened when Ahab saw Elijah that Ahab said to him, is that you, O troubler of Israel? And he answered, I have not troubled Israel, but you and your father's house have, in that you have forsaken the commandments of the Lord and have followed the Baals. Now, therefore, send and gather all Israel to me on Mount Carmel, the 450 prophets of Baal and the 400 prophets of Asherah who eat at Jezebel's table. So Ahab sent for all the children of Israel and gathered the prophets together on Mount Carmel. And Elijah came to all the people and said, how long will you falter between two opinions? If the Lord is God, follow him. But if Baal, follow him. But the people answered him not a word. Then Elijah said to the people, I alone am left a prophet of the Lord, but Baal's prophets are 450 men. Therefore, let them give us two bulls, and let them choose one bull for themselves. Cut it in pieces, and lay it on the wood, but put no fire under it. And I will prepare the other bull, and lay it on the wood, but put no fire under it. Then you call on the name of your gods, and I will call on the name of the Lord, and the God who answers by fire, he is God. So all the people answered and said, it is well spoken. Now Elijah said to the prophets of Baal, choose one bull for yourselves and prepare it first, for you are many, and call on the name of your God, but put no fire under it. So they took the bull which was given them, and they prepared it, and called on the name of Baal from morning even till noon, saying, O Baal, hear us. But there was no voice. No one answered. Then they leaped upon the altar which they had made. And so it was, at noon, that Elijah mocked them and said, cry aloud, for he is a god. Either he is meditating, or he is busy, or he's on a journey, or perhaps he is sleeping and must be awakened. So they cried aloud and cut themselves, as was their custom, with knives and lances until the blood gushed out on them. And when midday was past, they prophesied until the time of the offering of the evening sacrifice. But there was no voice. No one answered. No one paid attention. Then Elijah said to all the people, come near to me. So all the people came near to him,
And he repaired the altar of the Lord that was broken down. And Elijah took 12 stones, according to the number of the tribes of the sons of Jacob, to whom the word of the Lord had come, saying, Israel shall be your name. Then with the stones he built an altar in the name of the Lord. And he made a trench around the altar large enough to hold 2 seahs of seed. And he put the wood in order, cut the bull in pieces, and laid it on the wood, and said, Fill 4 water pots with water, and pour it on the burnt sacrifice and on the wood. Then he said, Do it a second time. And they did it a second time. And he said, Do it a third time. And they did it a third time. So the water ran all around the altar, and he also filled the trench with water. And it came to pass, at the time of the offering of the evening sacrifice, that Elijah the prophet came near and said, Lord God of Abraham, Isaac, and Israel, let it be known this day that you are God in Israel, and I am your servant, and that I have done all these things at your word. Hear me, O Lord, hear me, that this people may know that you are the Lord God, and that you have turned their hearts back to you again. Then the fire of the Lord fell and consumed the burnt sacrifice, and the wood, and the stones, and the dust, and it licked up the water that was in the trench. Now when all the people saw it, they fell on their faces, and they said, The Lord, He is God. The Lord, He is God. And Elijah said to them, Seize the prophets of Baal. Do not let one of them escape. So they seized them, and Elijah brought them down to the brook Kishon and executed them there. Then Elijah said to Ahab, Go up, eat and drink, for there is the sound of abundance of rain. So Ahab went up to eat and drink, and Elijah went up to the top of Carmel. Then he bowed down on the ground and put his face between his knees, and said to his servant, Go up now, look toward the sea. So he went up and looked and said, There is nothing. And 7 times he said, Go again. Then it came to pass, the 7th time, that he said, There is a cloud as small as a man's hand rising out of the sea. So he said, Go up, say to Ahab, Prepare your chariot, and go down before the rain stops you. Now it happened in the meantime that the sky became black with clouds and wind, and there was a heavy rain. So Ahab rode away and went to Jezreel. Then the hand of the Lord came upon Elijah, and he girded up his loins and ran ahead of Ahab to the entrance of Jezreel. 1 Kings chapter 19. And Ahab told Jezebel all that Elijah had done, also how he had executed all the prophets with the sword. Then Jezebel sent a messenger to Elijah, saying, So let the gods do to me, and more also, if I do not make your life as the life of one of them by tomorrow about this time. And when he saw that, he arose and ran for his life and went to Beersheba, which belongs to Judah, and left his servant there. But he himself went a day's journey into the wilderness, and came and sat down under a broom tree. And he prayed that he might die, and said, It is enough. Now, Lord, take my life, for I am no better than my father's. Then, as he lay and slept under a broom tree, suddenly an angel touched him, and said to him, Arise and eat. Then he looked,
and there by his head was a cake baked on coals, and a jar of water. So he ate and drank, and lay down again. And the angel of the Lord came back the second time, and touched him, and said, Arise and eat, because the journey is too great for you. So he arose, and ate and drank. And he went in the strength of that food 40 days and 40 nights, as far as Horeb, the mountain of God. And there he went into a cave, and spent the night in that place. And behold, the word of the Lord came to him, and he said to him, What are you doing here, Elijah? So he said, I have been very zealous for the Lord God of hosts, for the children of Israel have forsaken your covenant, torn down your altars, and killed your prophets with the sword. I alone am left, and they seek to take my life. Then he said, Go out and stand on the mountain before the Lord. And behold, the Lord passed by, and a great and strong wind tore into the mountains and broke the rocks in pieces before the Lord, but the Lord was not in the wind. And after the wind, an earthquake, but the Lord was not in the earthquake. And after the earthquake, a fire, but the Lord was not in the fire. And after the fire, a still small voice. So it was, when Elijah heard it, that he wrapped his face in his mantle and went out and stood in the entrance of the cave. Suddenly a voice came to him and said, What are you doing here, Elijah? And he said, I have been very zealous for the Lord God of hosts, because the children of Israel have forsaken your covenant, torn down your altars, and killed your prophets with the sword. I alone am left, and they seek to take my life. Then the Lord said to him, Go, return on your way to the wilderness of Damascus, and when you arrive, anoint Hazael as king over Syria. Also, you shall anoint Jehu the son of Nimshi as king over Israel, and Elisha the son of Shaphat of Abel-Meholah you shall anoint as prophet in your place. It shall be that whoever escapes the sword of Hazael, Jehu will kill, and whoever escapes the sword of Jehu, Elisha will kill. Yet I have reserved 7,000 in Israel, all whose knees have not bowed to Baal, and every mouth that has not kissed him. So he departed from there and found Elisha, the son of Shaphat, who was plowing with 12 yoke of oxen before him, and he was the 12th. Then Elijah passed by him and threw his mantle on him. And he left the oxen and ran after Elijah and said, Please, let me kiss my father and my mother, and then I will follow you. And he said to him, Go back again, for what have I done to you? So Elisha turned back from him and took a yoke of oxen and slaughtered them and boiled their flesh using the oxen's equipment and gave it to the people, and they ate. Then he arose and followed Elijah and became his servant. 1 Kings chapter 20. Now Ben-Hadad, the king of Syria, gathered all his forces together. 32 kings were with him, with horses and chariots. And he went up and besieged Samaria, and made war against it. Then he sent messengers into the city to Ahab, king of Israel, and said to him, Thus says Ben-Hadad, Your silver and your gold are mine, your loveliest wives and children are mine. And the king of Israel answered and said, My lord, O king, just as you say, I and all that I have are yours. Then the messengers came back and said, Thus speaks Ben-Hadad, saying, Indeed I have sent to you, saying,
you shall deliver to me your silver and your gold, your wives and your children. But I will send my servants to you tomorrow about this time, and they shall search your house and the houses of your servants, and it shall be that whatever is pleasant in your eyes, they will put it in their hands and take it. So the king of Israel called all the elders of the land and said, "Notice, please, and see how this man seeks trouble. For he sent to me for my wives, my children, my silver, and my gold, and I did not deny him." And all the elders and all the people said to him, "Do not listen or consent." Therefore he said to the messengers of Ben-Hadad, "Tell my lord the king, all that you sent for to your servant the first time I will do, but this thing I cannot do." And the messengers departed and brought back word to him. Then Ben-Hadad sent to him and said, "The gods do so to me, and more also, if enough dust is left of Samaria for a handful for each of the people who follow me." So the king of Israel answered and said, "Tell him, let not the one who puts on his armor boast like the one who takes it off." And it happened, when Ben-Hadad heard this message, as he and the kings were drinking at the command post, that he said to his servants, "Get ready." And they got ready to attack the city. Suddenly, a prophet approached Ahab, king of Israel, saying, "Thus says the Lord, have you seen all this great multitude? Behold, I will deliver it into your hand today, and you shall know that I am the Lord." So Ahab said, "By whom?" And he said, "Thus says the Lord, by the young leaders of the provinces." Then he said, "Who will set the battle in order?" And he answered, "You." Then he mustered the young leaders of the provinces, and there were 232, and after them he mustered all the people, all the children of Israel, 7,000. So they went out at noon. Meanwhile, Ben-Hadad and the 32 kings helping him were getting drunk at the command post. The young leaders of the provinces went out first, and Ben-Hadad sent out a patrol, and they told him, saying, "Men are coming out of Samaria." So he said, "If they have come out for peace, take them alive, and if they have come out for war, take them alive." Then these young leaders of the provinces went out of the city with the army which followed them, and each one killed his man. So the Syrians fled, and Israel pursued them. And Ben-Hadad, the king of Syria, escaped on a horse with the cavalry. Then the king of Israel went out and attacked the horses and chariots and killed the Syrians with a great slaughter. And the prophet came to the king of Israel and said to him, "Go, strengthen yourself, take note, and see what you should do. For in the spring of the year, the king of Syria will come up against you." Then the servants of the king of Syria said to him, "Their gods are gods of the hills. Therefore, they were stronger than we. But if we fight against them in the plain, surely we will be stronger than they. So do this thing: dismiss the kings, each from his position, and put captains in their places. And you shall muster an army like the army that you have lost, horse for horse and chariot for chariot. Then we will fight against them in the plain. Surely we will be stronger than they." And he listened to their voice and did so. So it was, in the spring of the year, that Ben-Hadad mustered the Syrians and went up to Aphek to fight against Israel. And the children of Israel were mustered and given provisions, and they went against them.
Now the children of Israel encamped before them like two little flocks of goats, while the Syrians filled the countryside. Then a man of God came and spoke to the king of Israel, and said, Thus says the Lord, because the Syrians have said, The Lord is God of the hills, but he is not God of the valleys, therefore I will deliver all this great multitude into your hand, and you shall know that I am the Lord. And they encamped opposite each other for 7 days. So it was that on the seventh day the battle was joined, and the children of Israel killed 100,000 foot soldiers of the Syrians in 1 day. But the rest fled to Aphek, into the city. Then a wall fell on 27,000 of the men who were left, and Ben-Hadad fled and went into the city, into an inner chamber. Then his servant said to him, Look now, we have heard that the kings of the house of Israel are merciful kings. Please, let us put sackcloth around our waists and ropes around our heads, and go out to the king of Israel. Perhaps he will spare your life. So they wore sackcloth around their waists, and put ropes around their heads, and came to the king of Israel, and said, Your servant Ben-Hadad says, Please let me live. And he said, Is he still alive? He is my brother. Now the men were watching closely to see whether any sign of mercy would come from him. And they quickly grasped at this word and said, Your brother Ben-Hadad. So he said, Go, bring him. Then Ben-Hadad came out to him, and he had him come up into the chariot. So Ben-Hadad said to him, The cities which my father took from your father I will restore. And you may set up marketplaces for yourself in Damascus, as my father did in Samaria. Then Ahab said, I will send you away with this treaty. So he made a treaty with him and sent him away. Now, a certain man of the sons of the prophets said to his neighbor, by the word of the Lord, Strike me, please. And the man refused to strike him. Then he said to him, Because you have not obeyed the voice of the Lord, surely as soon as you depart from me, a lion shall kill you. And as soon as he left him, a lion found him and killed him. And he found another man and said, Strike me, please. So the man struck him, inflicting a wound. Then the prophet departed and waited for the king by the road and disguised himself with a bandage over his eyes. Now as the king passed by, he cried out to the king and said, Your servant went out into the midst of the battle, and there a man came over and brought a man to me and said, Guard this man. If by any means he is missing, your life shall be for his life, or else you shall pay a talent of silver. While your servant was busy here and there, he was gone. Then the king of Israel said to him, So shall your judgment be. You yourself have decided it. And he hastened to take the bandage away from his eyes, and the king of Israel recognized him as one of the prophets. Then he said to him, Thus says the Lord, because you have let slip out of your hand a man whom I appointed to utter destruction, therefore your life shall go for his life, and your people for his people. So the king of Israel went to his house, sullen and displeased, and came to Samaria. 1 Kings chapter 21. And it came to pass after these things that Naboth the Jezreelite had a vineyard, which was in Jezreel, next to the palace of Ahab, king of Samaria. So Ahab spoke to Naboth, saying, Give me your vineyard, that I may have it for a vegetable garden, because it is near, next to my house, and for it I will give you a vineyard better than it,
or if it seems good to you, I will give you its worth in money. But Naboth said to Ahab, The Lord forbid that I should give the inheritance of my fathers to you. So Ahab went into his house sullen and displeased because of the word which Naboth the Jezreelite had spoken to him. For he had said, I will not give you the inheritance of my fathers. And he lay down on his bed and turned away his face and would eat no food. But Jezebel, his wife, came to him and said to him, Why is your spirit so sullen that you eat no food? He said to her, Because I spoke to Naboth the Jezreelite and said to him, Give me your vineyard for money, or else, if it pleases you, I will give you another vineyard for it. And he answered, I will not give you my vineyard. Then Jezebel, his wife, said to him, You now exercise authority over Israel. Arise, eat food, and let your heart be cheerful. I will give you the vineyard of Naboth the Jezreelite. And she wrote letters in Ahab's name, sealed them with his seal, and sent the letters to the elders and the nobles who were dwelling in the city with Naboth. She wrote in the letters, saying, Proclaim a fast, and seat Naboth with high honor among the people, and seat two men, scoundrels, before him to bear witness against him, saying, You have blasphemed God and the king. Then take him out and stone him, that he may die. So the men of his city, the elders and nobles who were inhabitants of his city, did as Jezebel had sent to them, as it was written in the letters which she had sent to them. They proclaimed a fast and seated Naboth with high honor among the people. And two men, scoundrels, came in and sat before him, and the scoundrels witnessed against him, against Naboth, in the presence of the people, saying, Naboth has blasphemed God and the king. Then they took him outside the city and stoned him with stones so that he died. Then they sent to Jezebel, saying, Naboth has been stoned and is dead. And it came to pass, when Jezebel heard that Naboth had been stoned and was dead, that Jezebel said to Ahab, Arise, take possession of the vineyard of Naboth, the Jezreelite, which he refused to give you for money. For Naboth is not alive, but dead. So it was, when Ahab heard that Naboth was dead, that Ahab got up and went down to take possession of the vineyard of Naboth the Jezreelite. Then the word of the Lord came to Elijah the Tishbite, saying, Arise, go down to meet Ahab, king of Israel, who lives in Samaria. There he is in the vineyard of Naboth, where he has gone down to take possession of it. You shall speak to him, saying, Thus says the Lord, Have you murdered and also taken possession? And you shall speak to him, saying, Thus says the Lord, In the place where dogs licked the blood of Naboth, dogs shall lick your blood, even yours. So Ahab said to Elijah, Have you found me, O my enemy? And he answered, I have found you, because you have sold yourself to do evil in the sight of the Lord. Behold, I will bring calamity on you. I will take away your posterity and will cut off from Ahab every male in Israel, both bond and free. I will make your house like the house of Jeroboam, the son of Nebat, and like the house of Baasha, the son of Ahijah, because of the provocation with which you have provoked me to anger and made Israel sin. And concerning Jezebel, the Lord also spoke, saying, The dogs shall eat Jezebel by the wall of Jezreel. The dogs shall eat whoever belongs to Ahab and dies in the city, and the birds of the air shall eat whoever dies in the field. But there was no one like Ahab
who sold himself to do wickedness in the sight of the Lord, because Jezebel his wife stirred him up, and he behaved very abominably in following idols, according to all that the Amorites had done, whom the Lord had cast out before the children of Israel. So it was, when Ahab heard those words, that he tore his clothes and put sackcloth on his body, and fasted and lay in sackcloth and went about mourning. And the word of the Lord came to Elijah the Tishbite, saying, "See how Ahab has humbled himself before me? Because he has humbled himself before me, I will not bring the calamity in his days. In the days of his son, I will bring the calamity on his house." 1 Kings chapter 22. Now, 3 years passed without war between Syria and Israel. Then it came to pass in the third year that Jehoshaphat, the king of Judah, went down to visit the king of Israel. And the king of Israel said to his servants, "Do you know that Ramoth in Gilead is ours, but we hesitate to take it out of the hand of the king of Syria?" So he said to Jehoshaphat, "Will you go with me to fight at Ramoth-Gilead?" Jehoshaphat said to the king of Israel, "I am as you are, my people as your people, my horses as your horses." Also, Jehoshaphat said to the king of Israel, "Please inquire for the word of the Lord today." Then the king of Israel gathered the prophets together, about 400 men, and said to them, "Shall I go against Ramoth-Gilead to fight, or shall I refrain?" So they said, "Go up, for the Lord will deliver it into the hand of the king." And Jehoshaphat said, "Is there not still a prophet of the Lord here, that we may inquire of him?" So the king of Israel said to Jehoshaphat, "There is still one man, Micaiah the son of Imlah, by whom we may inquire of the Lord, but I hate him, because he does not prophesy good concerning me, but evil." And Jehoshaphat said, "Let not the king say such things." Then the king of Israel called an officer and said, "Bring Micaiah the son of Imlah quickly." The king of Israel and Jehoshaphat the king of Judah, having put on their robes, sat each on his throne at a threshing floor at the entrance of the gate of Samaria, and all the prophets prophesied before them. Now Zedekiah the son of Kenaanah had made horns of iron for himself. And he said, "Thus says the Lord, with these you shall gore the Syrians until they are destroyed." And all the prophets prophesied so, saying, "Go up to Ramoth-Gilead and prosper, for the Lord will deliver it into the king's hand." Then the messenger who had gone to call Micaiah spoke to him, saying, "Now listen, the words of the prophets with one accord encourage the king. Please, let your word be like the word of one of them, and speak encouragement." And Micaiah said, "As the Lord lives, whatever the Lord says to me, that I will speak." Then he came to the king, and the king said to him, "Micaiah, shall we go to war against Ramoth-Gilead, or shall we refrain?" And he answered him, "Go and prosper, for the Lord will deliver it into the hand of the king." So the king said to him, "How many times shall I make you swear that you tell me nothing but the truth in the name of the Lord?" Then he said, "I saw all Israel scattered on the mountains as sheep that have no shepherd. And the Lord said, 'These have no master. Let each return to his house in peace.'" And the king of Israel said to Jehoshaphat, "Did I not tell you that he would not prophesy good concerning me, but evil?" Then Micaiah said, "Therefore hear the word of the Lord. I saw the Lord sitting on his throne, and all the host of heaven standing by, on his right hand and on his left. And the Lord said, 'Who will persuade Ahab to go up?
that he may fall at Ramoth-Gilead. So one spoke in this manner, and another spoke in that manner. Then a spirit came forward and stood before the Lord and said, I will persuade him. The Lord said to him, In what way? So he said, I will go out and be a lying spirit in the mouth of all his prophets. And the Lord said, You shall persuade him and also prevail. Go out and do so. Therefore, look, the Lord has put a lying spirit in the mouth of all these prophets of yours, and the Lord has declared disaster against you. Now Zedekiah, the son of Kenaanah, went near and struck Micaiah on the cheek and said, Which way did the spirit from the Lord go from me to speak to you? And Micaiah said, Indeed, you shall see on that day when you go into an inner chamber to hide. So the king of Israel said, Take Micaiah and return him to Amon, the governor of the city, and to Joash the king's son, and say, Thus says the king, Put this fellow in prison, and feed him with bread of affliction and water of affliction until I come in peace. But Micaiah said, If you ever return in peace, the Lord has not spoken by me. And he said, Take heed, all you people. So the king of Israel and Jehoshaphat, the king of Judah, went up to Ramoth-Gilead, and the king of Israel said to Jehoshaphat, I will disguise myself and go into battle, but you put on your robes. So the king of Israel disguised himself and went into battle. Now the king of Syria had commanded the 32 captains of his chariots, saying, Fight with no one small or great, but only with the king of Israel. So it was, when the captains of the chariots saw Jehoshaphat, that they said, Surely it is the king of Israel. Therefore they turned aside to fight against him, and Jehoshaphat cried out. And it happened, when the captains of the chariots saw that it was not the king of Israel, that they turned back from pursuing him. Now a certain man drew a bow at random and struck the king of Israel between the joints of his armor. So he said to the driver of his chariot, Turn around and take me out of the battle, for I am wounded. The battle increased that day, and the king was propped up in his chariot facing the Syrians and died at evening. The blood ran out from the wound onto the floor of the chariot. Then as the sun was going down, a shout went throughout the army, saying, Every man to his city and every man to his own country. So the king died and was brought to Samaria, and they buried the king in Samaria. Then someone washed the chariot at a pool in Samaria, and the dogs licked up his blood while the harlots bathed, according to the word of the Lord which he had spoken. Now the rest of the acts of Ahab, and all that he did, the ivory house which he built, and all the cities that he built, are they not written in the book of the Chronicles of the kings of Israel? So Ahab rested with his fathers. Then Ahaziah, his son, reigned in his place. Jehoshaphat, the son of Asa, had become king over Judah in the fourth year of Ahab, king of Israel. Jehoshaphat was 35 years old when he became king, and he reigned 25 years in Jerusalem. His mother's name was Azubah, the daughter of Shilhi, and he walked in all the ways of his father Asa. He did not turn aside from them, doing what was right in the eyes of the Lord. Nevertheless, the high places were not taken away, for the people offered sacrifices and burned incense on the high places. Also, Jehoshaphat made peace with the king of Israel. Now the rest of the acts of Jehoshaphat, the might that he showed, and how he made war, are they not written in the book of the Chronicles of the kings of Judah? And the rest of the perverted persons who remained in the days of his father Asa, he banished from the land.
There was then no king in Edom, only a deputy of the king. Jehoshaphat made merchant ships to go to Ophir for gold, but they never sailed, for the ships were wrecked at Ezion-Geber. Then Ahaziah, the son of Ahab, said to Jehoshaphat, "Let my servants go with your servants in the ships." But Jehoshaphat would not. And Jehoshaphat rested with his fathers and was buried with his fathers in the city of David, his father. Then Jehoram, his son, reigned in his place. Ahaziah, the son of Ahab, became king over Israel in Samaria in the 17th year of Jehoshaphat, king of Judah, and reigned 2 years over Israel. He did evil in the sight of the Lord, and walked in the way of his father, and in the way of his mother, and in the way of Jeroboam, the son of Nebat, who made Israel sin. For he served Baal, and worshipped him, and provoked the Lord God of Israel to anger, according to all that his father had done. The second book of the Kings, chapter 1. Moab rebelled against Israel after the death of Ahab. Now Ahaziah fell through the lattice of his upper room in Samaria and was injured. So he sent messengers and said to them, "Go inquire of Baal-zebub, the god of Ekron, whether I shall recover from this injury." But the angel of the Lord said to Elijah the Tishbite, "Arise, go up to meet the messengers of the king of Samaria, and say to them, 'Is it because there is no God in Israel that you are going to inquire of Baal-zebub, the god of Ekron?' Now therefore, thus says the Lord, you shall not come down from the bed to which you have gone up, but you shall surely die." So Elijah departed. And when the messengers returned to him, he said to them, "Why have you come back?" So they said to him, "A man came up to meet us and said to us, 'Go, return to the king who sent you, and say to him, thus says the Lord, is it because there is no God in Israel that you are sending to inquire of Baal-zebub, the god of Ekron? Therefore you shall not come down from the bed to which you have gone up, but you shall surely die.' Then he said to them, 'What kind of man was it who came up to meet you and told you these words?' So they answered him, 'A hairy man wearing a leather belt around his waist.' And he said, 'It is Elijah the Tishbite.' Then the king sent to him a captain of 50 with his 50 men. So he went up to him, and there he was sitting on the top of a hill. And he spoke to him, 'Man of God, the king has said, come down.' So Elijah answered and said to the captain of 50, 'If I am a man of God, then let fire come down from heaven and consume you and your 50 men.' And fire came down from heaven and consumed him and his 50. Then he sent to him another captain of 50 with his 50 men. And he answered and said to him, 'Man of God, thus as the king said, come down quickly.' So Elijah answered and said to them, 'If I am a man of God, let fire come down from heaven and consume you and your 50 men.' And the fire of God came down from heaven and consumed him and his 50. Again, he sent a third captain of 50 with his 50 men. And the third captain of 50 went up and came and fell on his knees before Elijah and pleaded with him and said to him, 'Man of God, please let my life and the life of these 50 servants of yours be precious in your sight. Look, fire has come down from heaven and burned up the first two captains of 50s with their 50s. But let my life now be precious in your sight.' And the angel of the Lord said to Elijah, 'Go down with him,
do not be afraid of him. So he arose and went down with him to the king. Then he said to him, Thus says the Lord, because

0: Now, the rest of the acts of Ahaziah, which he did, are they not written in the book of the Chronicles of the Kings of Israel?
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1: 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Today, we continue his series, Building Up, the Book of Nehemiah, and the message, Here and Respond to God's Faithfulness. Now here's Ty Neal.
2: Eugene Peterson is one of my favorite authors. And he's passed away a few years ago. He's a pastor for a long time. Wrote a lot of books. Highly recommend those books. He's been a spiritual director and a mentor for me through his books. And he writes this. God is speaking and must be listened to. But what good is a speaking God without listening human ears? So God gets a pick and shovel and digs through the cranial granite, opening a passage that will give access to the interior depths into the mind and heart. Or maybe we're not to imagine a smooth expanse of skull, but something like wells that have been stopped up with refuse. What's that refuse? Cultural noise, throwaway gossip, garbage chatter. Our ears are so clogged that we cannot hear God speak. Can we hear God speak? There's going to be a little short, I call it a breath prayer, that I'm going to have us pray throughout our time in the message. And it goes like this. God, help me hear you and respond to you. And so let's begin our time praying this together. God, help me hear you and respond to you. Now, the big question we have to ask ourselves is like, well, how does God speak? I want to hear God. And the way God speaks is through his word. God has spoken over and over. And to hear the voice of God is to open our Bibles. We believe this to be the very words of God. This is not some antique, archaic book with just words on pages. No. This is the word of God. And the Bible says of itself, it is living and active, that we can hear God. Respond. Yet, we live in a time period to where we have God's word all around us all the time. We have Bibles upon Bibles upon Bibles on our bookshelves at home. We have Bibles on our phones and our tablets and Bibles on our computers and Bibles in our cars that can be read to us. And then here's the question. Why do we have so many Bibles and yet we live in a society where there's a famine of the word of God? And there's a famine of the word of God in our homes. There's a famine of the word of God, unfortunately, in our churches, in our hearts as well. Why is that? We've got to ponder and ask that question. If God speaks and we are to hear and respond, why are we not listening? And why are we not responding? And honestly, when we become a Christian, here's what we're saying.

0: you're a Christian today, here's what we're saying when we become a Christian. We're saying, Jesus, you are my God and I am your people. Jesus, I worship you and worship you alone. I follow you, and I know as following you, I find life. Jesus, you are mine. And here's what we all do. It's a part of the human condition, is that we say, Jesus is mine, and we go run off into the arms of many lovers. The Old Testament, they called it spiritual adultery, when people would run away from God and run into the arms of other idols, into other gods. We're unfaithful. We're an unfaithful people. All of us, every human being. Now, the question is there any hope for us? And the answer is, yep, there is. Thanks be to God. There's a section in the New Testament in 2 Timothy where Paul writes this. And I really want you to lean in as we set up our time to walk through Nehemiah today. It says this in 2 Timothy 2, verse 8. It says, remember Jesus Christ. Pause. That's so important for us. Remember Jesus Christ. Why? Each and every one of us suffer from gospel amnesia, don't we? We forget who we are and we forget whose we are. And so Paul right here is saying, remember Jesus Christ, risen from the dead, the offspring of David, as preached in my gospel, for which I am suffering, bound with chains as a criminal, but the word of God is not bound. God's word, where he speaks his word, it's not bound, it's not enslaved, it's not imprisoned, it's not captured, it's free to us, it's not bound. Therefore, I endure everything for the sake of the elect, for the sake of my brothers and sisters, that they also may obtain the salvation that is in Christ Jesus with eternal glory. Now watch what he does right here, because he starts to give us this good news and truthful message. He says, the saying is trustworthy. Like, you can believe this. For if we have died with him, we will also live with him. Do you hear that? We'll live with him forever. Thanks be to God. If we endure, we will also reign with him. So we will rule and reign with Christ if we endure. If we deny him, he will also deny us. It's true. Now watch this last part. If we are faithless, if we are unfaithful, what does it say? He remains, what's the word? He remains faithful. Why? He cannot deny himself. God is faithful. The best news of all, the best news that any human ear can hear, is that God is faithful. Can you hear it though? Will you respond to it? God is faithful. I think this is the heart of the text in Nehemiah today. And so if you got your Bible, we're just gonna jump right in. We're gonna see that God is faithful to an unfaithful people. And these people have been unfaithful for a long time, and yet God pursues them and God is faithful to them. So we're gonna be in Nehemiah chapter 8, the great city of Jerusalem, the place where God has promised that the Messiah will come, that the one who will fulfill all the promises of God will come to this great city. The walls have been rebuilt. The temple is there, the Torah, there's reformed in the land, and now it's time for God to rebuild his people. The place is set, and now he's going to rebuild his people. How does God rebuild his people? With his word. He rebuilds people with his word. And here's what I want to do today. I just want to walk through the text like we normally do, but it's going to be a little bit different to where I want to pause along the way, and I want us to pray the prayer of God, help me hear you and respond to you all through this. And at the end, there will be no application outside of this. God, help me hear you and respond to you. Now, why would we want to hear God and respond to him? I can give you a million and one different reasons. I can say, well, when we hear God and respond to him, that's what we were created and made to do. That's where life will flourish. That's where things will make sense, because that's the way we're intended to live. But the greatest reason I can give you today is this. We want to hear God, and we want to respond to God because God is faithful. Think about that. God is faithful. He will never let you down. He will never turn his back on you. Think about the people in your life who have walked away from you. He'll never walk away from you, no matter how bad it gets, no matter how hard it gets, no matter what. He will always keep his promises. And that's what I think we're going to see today. That's what we're going to hear today. So let's pray this one more time. God, help me hear you and respond to you. That's what we want today. Verse 1, chapter 8, are you there? You guys ready? Okay. And all the people gathered as one man into the square before the water gates, and they told Ezra the scribe to bring the book of the law of Moses that the Lord had commanded Israel. When you look at this first verse right here, remember the walls are rebuilt, the temple's going, the Torah reform is happening. And so now the people are coming back, the people are there. It says all the people gathered as one man. What does that statement mean? It means they had unity. It means that they were unified. They're rallying around. What are they rallying around? What are they unified in? It's not their race. It's definitely not their politics. It's not their age. It's not their stage of life. It's not their commonalities. It's not their money. No, no, no. They're coming together, rallying around the word of God. They want to hear from God. And so they have Ezra there, and they're like, Ezra, you gotta bring the word of God. And when he says the law of God, talking about the first five books of the Bible, the Pentateuch, the Torah, Genesis, Exodus, Leviticus, Numbers, Deuteronomy. And so they're saying, Ezra, you gotta bring us the word. You gotta read us the word. Now, who is Ezra? Well, if you look at the book of Nehemiah, the book right before it is the book of Ezra, and they both kind of hinge together. Ezra came about 13 years before Nehemiah. He's the one that Cyrus, the king, God moved the king's heart for him to go back to Jerusalem and to bring the Torah and to restart the temple up. And so Ezra has been there for a good while, like 13 years before Nehemiah, teaching God's word. Now watch, verse 2. Here's what happened. So Ezra, the priest, brought the law before the assembly. So he's got the book before the assembly, both men and women and all who could understand what they heard on the first day of the seventh month. And so Ezra brings the book there. He's got the five books, Genesis, Exodus, Leviticus, Numbers, Deuteronomy, the Pentateuch, the Torah, the law of God. There's all of our language right there. He's got that. And there's men and women and children who can understand what's going on. And it says there, there's a timestamp. It says that this was the first day of the seventh month. I need you to hold that. First day of the seventh month. Very, very important, but we're not there yet. So here's what happened. Verse 3. And he read from it facing the square before the water gate from early morning until midday, early morning until midday, in the presence of men and women and those who could understand. And all the ears of all the people were attentive to the book of the law. Now it says here that he was from morning to midday. We believe that to be about 5 hours. And he's just reading God's word over the people, reading God's word. Reading God's word. And it said the people, their ears were attentive. You know what that means, right? They're paying attention. They're leaning in to hear, like they're expecting God to speak to them through the word, which is like a clue for us. Perhaps what we need to hear right now is this, that God speaks to us through his word, that we need to be attentive. Can you hear God's word when it's read to you? Do you expect God to have an encounter with God when you come face to face, or better yet, ear to ear with God's word? He is speaking. But the thing is, we've got to slow down. We've got to be attentive. If not careful, and we all do this time, we've got to be honest, we all do this. If not careful, what we do is we're like, we know we've got to be reading God's word, right? Like, I'm a Christian. Part of this whole thing about being a Christian, I got to get in God's word. Here's what we do. Here's what we do. We put an app on our phone. It gives us that one verse in the day. We read it. We're like, yep, check, done, ready to go. We have a reading plan, and we're like, read, and check, done, moving on, right? That's what we do at some times in our life, yeah? Give me a nod, yeah? That's what we do. And it's hard sometimes if we don't slow down and listen to God speak. Why? Because here's the reality. Don't miss this. God is in no hurry. God is not on our schedule. God is not running at the pace we run. And there's this word in the Bible called meditate. And if you look into the book of Psalms, it says, I meditated on God's word. I meditated on God's word. It means that we slow down enough to kind of chew on God's word. It's the idea, have you ever been around a dog with a bone? Like a dog gnawing on a bone. And it's sitting there, it's making noises, going, rawr, rawr, rawr, rawr, or whatever. And it's like turning it over and over and like, you know, finding every end and angle of things, just gnawing on it. That's kind of what it means to meditate. We're just gnawing on God's word and just wrestling with it. Why do cats not gnaw on bones? Are cats real? But the word meditate, it means we slow down. And like to meditate on God's word helps it to penetrate our hard hearts. And so they're there for 5 hours attentive. Now we get some more details of what's going on. Verse 4. And Ezra, the scribe, stood on a wooden platform. So there's a wooden platform that's been built that they had made for the purpose. And beside him stood, you see all those names right there? Okay, all those names. Kevin did a great job. they were all standing on his left hand. You can read them. That's fine. Now, Ezra is there on a platform. Why? They pre-made this platform for him. And the reason why is not to elevate Ezra and everybody like, ah, oh, we love Ezra. Ezra's amazing. It's not about Ezra whatsoever. It's to elevate God's word. And there's a lot of symbolism in there as well. Is when we elevate, we're saying God's word is higher than me. God's word is the authority of my life. Why? Because this is his word to me. And I willingly submit myself, joyfully place myself under God's word. Why? Because when it says something, I want to act upon it. I want to listen and respond because it's God speaking to us. Verse 5, and Ezra opened the book, which is probably more like a scroll, but opened the book in the sight of all the people, for he was above all the people. And as he opened it, and all the people stood. He's there for about 5 hours, we think, is the time period. The people were standing there the whole time. They were standing up listening to the word of God for 5 hours. You think I preach long. 5 hours of standing on your feet attentively, respectfully, submitting and listening to hear and respond to God's word. There's a story I read years ago that just had a huge impact upon me. There was an American pastor who went over to China, and, you know, Christianity is outlawed in a lot of areas and no Bibles, no anything like that. And so he goes over there, and it's kind of a secret deal. And then people start hearing about this Bible coming to the land and going to be preached. And so people were coming out of the woodworks to hear this American pastor teach and preach the Bible. And so he's there. It's kind of out in the middle of nowhere. It's kind of in a hut, dirt floor, kind of a shantied roof, no walls, no AC, sweltering hot. And people walk for hours upon hours to get there and to sit on dirt floors, no AC, and hear this American pastor just teach and preach the Bible. And that went on for hours and hours and hours. And at the end, it was prayer time, and they were all going to pray together. And he says, he was asking some of the people, the American pastor was like, how can I pray for you? One person raised their hand and said, would you pray that we can become more like you, American pastor? The American pastor was like, there's no way I'll pray that. And they were there, it's kind of dumbfounded. Why won't you pray that for us? He's like, an American would never walk that far to hear God's word. An American would have never stayed here on a dirt floor to hear God's word. American would have never sit out here with no AC to hear God's word. Would you pray for us that we would become more like you? Like we let's just be honest, we don't tolerate a lot of inconveniences when it comes to God's word, do we? It's too hot outside. I'm not going to church today. Game's on. I don't feel so good. Yeah, they stood for 5 hours. Or six. Ezra blessed the Lord, the great God. I just love that, the great God. God is great in and of himself. It's part of his character, it's part of his nature, it's part of his attributes. God is great. Let's pause in that. Let's just sit in that for a second. Why is God great? What makes God great? Shout it out. Say it again. Everything. All right, that'll do. We're done. Let's pray. It's perfect. What else makes God great? Mercy. Yeah, mercy. What else makes God great? Come on, you've been wanting to talk in church for your whole life. Go for it. Your granny ain't here. She won't pinch your leg. Powerful. Yeah. Over here. Nope. They're all talking over here. You guys. Yeah. Forget. Yeah. Yeah. It's faithful. Yeah. He's faithful. Say again. Just hope. Yep. And Ezra blessed the Lord, the great God. And all the people answered, amen, amen, lifting up their hands. And they bowed their heads and, what's the word right there? Worshipped the Lord with their faces to the ground. I love it. Ezra blessed the Lord, just blessing the Lord, talking about how great he is, talking about how good he is, talking about his character, just praising him for his just awesomeness and his majesty and his power and his character and his love and just blessing him. But it says the people did something really interesting. They said, amen, amen. They agreed with him. Amen just means, yeah. Amen just means, so be it. It means I agree with you in all that you've said. They bowed their heads and they're lifting up their hands. And it says they worship the Lord. Hey, real quick, what's the first thing you think of when you hear the word worship? What's the first thing that comes to mind? Just say it out loud. Singing. Wait, are they singing here? What are they doing? more than likely there's some singing going on, but in the context, they're hearing God's word. Oh, wait a minute. Worship is more than just singing. It's also by hearing God's word is a way we can worship. Would you agree with that? And so just here's a little just nuance, perhaps. Sometimes we think, like, I've got to sing worship before I hear the word because I need my heart prepared by singing to hear the message. Singing is worship, and listening to the message is worship. And singing leads you to hear the word, and the word leads you to singing. So when we think of just worship, it's not purely singing. There's so much more. All of life can be worship, but in this context, hearing God's word is worship as well. Let me keep going. Verse 7. So verse 7 there, you see some more names. Read them in your mind. So you see the names, it says they call the Levites help the people to understand the law. While the people remained in their places, they read from the book of the law of God clearly, and they gave the sense so that the people understood the reading. What is going on? You got a picture of the scene that Ezra is standing on the wooden platform. He's got the scrolls. He's got the law there. He's reading them, and I think this is what's going on. He's reading them, several thousand people there, and then he reads a bit, and he pauses and waits. Meanwhile, these people here, the list of names you saw before, they're out among the people and they're explaining, they're talking to the people. It's kind of like you got Sunday gathering and then community groups all going in together. What are the Levites? What are they doing out there? What's going on? There's two options on this. When Ezra was reading, he's reading it in Hebrew, the original language. Some of the people who were sent off into exiles or their parents, they were not taught the Hebrew language once they were in exile, and they learned Aramaic. And so they came back maybe knowing a little bit of Hebrew, but probably a lot of Aramaic. So one thought is the Levites are out there interpreting from Aramaic to Hebrew or Hebrew to Aramaic, or maybe there were some words they got caught up on. They were like, what is that word again? So because they had lost their mother language of Hebrew. That's one option. The other option is that the Levites were out there just making commentary or expositing the text, bringing understanding to the text, making comments on the text. Which one is it? I would probably argue for both, yeah? Perhaps both. They were teaching them the word of God. They were showing them the scriptures and making the scriptures plain. He says right here, clearly they gave the sense so that people understood the reading. Now, my holy curiosities kick in. I'm like, I wonder what parts of the Pentateuch, what parts of the Torah, the first five books of the Bible, I wonder what parts Ezra was reading. Because I don't think he got through all of them, perhaps. Maybe he wasn't just diving deep into Numbers or Leviticus. But I think about him reading a section out of Deuteronomy. Can you picture that? In Deuteronomy, like towards the end of Deuteronomy, like when you get right in the 26, 27, 28, the blessings and the curse. Could you imagine Ezra talking about like when you hold fast to the covenant of God, here's how God is faithful. Here's how God's going to bless you. But if you don't, here are the cursings as well. And they're like, yeah, we know the cursings. We've been in exile. Like I could imagine that's going on. Or could you imagine him reading from the book of Exodus? Talking about their ancestors. Hey, remember when your ancestors, like they were in slavery for 400 years in Egypt, and they were treated not like humans, but they were treated like machines, and they cried out to this good and faithful God, and God answered them by sending Moses. And Moses is going to be a spokesman, and Moses is going to go to the evil king Pharaoh and say, Pharaoh, let my people go. And Pharaoh was like, nope, not going to do that. Why? It's free labor. And so then God sends all these plagues. And remember the one where they had to kill the lamb, and they put the blood all over the doorpost, and the angel of death passed over, and then our people were freed, and yet they got to the Red Sea, and God, our majestic, awesome, and mighty, powerful God, he parts it. We walk through on dry land looking at the walls of water and all the fish and the water going by us, and we're walking through on dry land. But then when the enemy walks behind us, closes up and eats them all up, and then we're out into the promised land. We're in the wilderness for like 40 years, but we're out in the promised land. Could you imagine like them hearing that and just being in awe of all that God has done and just being reminded of his faithfulness? Like God has set up this building project to rebuild walls and temple and Torah into their lives, but now he's rebuilding their lives with the story of Scripture. He's rebuilding their lives with his faithfulness. Let's pray this. God, help me hear you and respond to you. They're hearing God's word now. What happens? Listen up. Verse 9. And Nehemiah, who was the governor, and Ezra, the priest and scribe, and the Levites, who taught the people, said to all the people, this day is holy to the Lord your God. Okay, so he's identifying the day. It's holy to the Lord your God. Do not mourn or weep. Why did he say that? Here's the reason. For all the people wept as they heard the words of the law. You get a picture of that scene. Ezra's up there. He's going through the word, and the Levites are out there explaining it. And meanwhile, the people of God are hearing God's word, and they're out there just weeping, tears streaming down there. They're just broken over it. Why? Why? I got some suggestions. Remorse. Regret. You ever done something, said something, or something has happened that has been the greatest regret of your life? And like right when it first happened, it was so fresh that you wept. You cried. It broke you. There was nights you just cried yourself to sleep. It may be right now. Just mourn. Just the regret was so just thick, so real. I'm assuming that's the people of God. They're hearing about God's faithfulness, yet they're coming face to face with their own unfaithfulness, their own sin. That's what got us in this whole thing. That's why we've been in exile. That's why we're coming back. That's why the temple doesn't look as good the second time around. That's why we're doing all this. That's why we can't really even speak our home language anymore. It's because we've been so unfaithful. Now they're coming face to face with this faithful God, and I think it's just crushing them. It's just breaking them. I think it's a good thing, though. It's a great thing. Now the leaders are coming up to them, and there's like, no more tears. Now, they're not doing like our dad did. You know how our dad did, right? Dry it up before I give you something to cry about. Was your dad like that, too? We just bought a counselor, a second home over that one, didn't we? Hey. It wasn't like that. Now, remember I gave you a timestamp earlier. The timestamp was the first day of the seventh month. It's very, very important. Look at verse 10. So instead of weeping, instead of crying and all that, what does he say? He said to them, go your way, meaning go home. And what are they supposed to do? Eat the fat and drink the sweet wine. What? Amen, that's right. What does that mean, eat the fat and drink the sweet wine? What does that make you think of? Come on. Party. Party. It says right here, eat the fat. That's bacon, isn't it? It wasn't then Jewish culture. No. But it makes you think that, doesn't it? It's like choice. It's the good stuff. It's the Wagyu. And it says drink the sweet wine. I don't know if that's sangria. I don't know if that was a Moscato. But basically, what's saying right here is that, like, go home, eat some tasty food, and have a drink. Some of you are going to have to chew on that one all day long. You're like, wait, what, the Bible, huh? What's going on? And, because you tell them there's a party, and send portions to anyone who has nothing ready. So, like, make sure everyone's got enough. Like, don't be selfish. Don't be stingy. Make sure, like, everybody around you, you're good. Share the wealth there. And it says, for this day is holy. This is a holy thing. This day is holy to our Lord. And do not be grieved, for the joy of the Lord is your strength. For the joy of the Lord is our strength. Hold that phrase. I'll come back to it in just a minute. And so the Levites calmed all the people, like, hey, shh, calm, saying, be quiet, for this day is holy. Do not be grieved. Now, remember, we said the timestamp is the first day of the seventh month. This is the Feast of Trumpets. And so they had a lot of feasts and festivals, a lot of rhythms built into their calendar. So basically, this is like Jewish New Year here. And what's coming with Jewish New Year? A very, very important day. It's called the Day of Atonement. You ever heard of the Day of Atonement? Give me a nod. Day of Atonement. Day of Atonement in the Old Testament. Big deal, really big deal. Why? It's even in the word atonement. You know what atonement means? It means to be made right with God. And the easy way to remember atonement is to look at the word at one ment. I'm brought at one with God. How are people brought at one with God? How are people reconciled to God? Well, back in that day on the Day of Atonement, a lot of things would happen, but one very specific thing would happen. You would have two goats. Can you picture two goats? One goat, they would slit his throat, pour his blood, gone, right? Dead. I probably shouldn't make that noise. Dead, gone. And that blood was signifying the forgiveness of sin. Got it? They would take the other goat, the one you'd rather be, the other goat, and the priest would say the sins of the people over that goat and then send it out into the wilderness, never to be seen again. Meaning, not only is your sin forgiven, but your sin, the stain of sin, the remembrance of sin is gone. And so the reason why they're telling them, hey, don't weep, don't mourn, because this is coming. This party is coming to where we're going to be forgiven of sin and our sin is going to be removed from us. It's a time of celebration. And I think one of the things Ezra wanted to do for the people, and I think this is good for us as well, perhaps we need to listen, is that the people wanted to look at their sin and only their sin. That's why they were weeping. They were repenting, but they were just focusing on their sin. And it's good to look at our sin, but we also need to look at the grace of God as well. We need to, as Christians, it's hard for us sometimes, but as Christians, we have to hold two things at once. We have to see like, yeah, man, we're pretty bad sinners, aren't we? Pretty bad. Like worse than what we think. You're like, no, I know I'm pretty bad. No, it's worse. How bad is it? Think of the worst thing you've ever done in life. Think of the worst thing you've ever said to another human being in life. Think of the worst thing you've ever thought in life. Got it? On the count of three, let's say it out loud. One, I'm just kidding. But why does it scare you to have that said out loud? Because it's bad, and we're worse than that. And if we just look at that, listen, if we just look at our sin, we have an incomplete picture of the gospel. So we've got to look at the grace of God. How great is God? How gracious is God? Better than what we could dream, dare, or imagine, right? Even more than we could imagine. But if we're not careful, some of us are like, that's all I want to focus on is the grace of God. That's all I want to focus on is the grace of God. If we're not careful, we never look at our sin. We never have time for a sin. We don't want to confess and repent of our sins. We just want to talk about the grace of God. That's an incomplete gospel as well. We have to hold two things at once. See, God's word shines light on our sin and back to his grace to cover our sin for when we repent. That's how good God is. The Bible, his word, shows us the cancer of sin, yet the Bible shows us the radiation of cancer-crushing grace found in Jesus. We see this in the New Testament in Romans chapter 3, verse 23. If you've been around the block, you've heard this before. Romans 3, 23 says, "For all have sinned and fall short of the glory of God." And sometimes we stop right there. Unfortunately, in the scriptures, don't stop. Keep reading. It says in verse 24, "And are justified by his grace as a gift through the redemption that is in Christ Jesus." Sin and grace. There's a study that we do in our community group every few seasons. I've done it several times. It's called the Gospel-Centered Life. It's a great study. And in there, they have this thing called the cross chart. And so I have modified the cross chart. You'll see it right here. Originally in it, it says growing awareness of God's holiness, but I probably did some trademark infringement and copyright laws and all that. Don't turn me in. And changed it to God's grace for this illustration. And what we have to do is we want to grow in our awareness of God's grace. That's how when we read God's word, when we listen to God, we see how gracious and faithful he is. And then I want to grow in the awareness of my sinfulness. And as we read God's word, we realize how unfaithful we are. And as we do that, the idea is that the awareness of God's grace grows and our view and awareness of our sinful grows. And in the middle there, you see this the same size cross, but the way it should be, it grows larger and larger and larger. As the cross grows in our minds, so do our affections, so does our desires, so does our tangible, in my opinion, tangible sanctification through transformation. All that begins to happen. I think that's why he's telling them to hear God's word and to respond to it. And it's not in the moment with weeping, it's also for rejoicing. Let me show you the outcome. Look back at verse 11 again. He says in the end, he says, "For this day is holy to our Lord, and do not grieve." And that last section says, "For the joy of the Lord is your strength." You've heard this before, yeah? The joy of the Lord is our strength. You heard this. What's it mean? What does it mean? The joy of the Lord. Okay. Whose joy? It's not a trick question. For the joy of the Lord. Okay, question. Whose joy? Say it again louder. The Lord. The Lord has joy. Have you ever thought about that? Like, what brings God joy? That's the whole part right there. The joy, what brings God's joy? God's joy. And the answer is always when he's glorified. When he's glorified through creation, when he's glorified through us, when he's made much of, when the weightiness of life and existence is ascribed to him. Absolutely. In this context, I would argue what brings the Lord joy? A rebuilt people. People building their lives upon him through his word. People hearing and responding to his word. And so to translate that into an application or an implication at the least, for us to hear God's word and respond to God's word brings him joy. Would you agree with that? And so we want to bring God joy, correct? Yes, absolutely. And there's a byproduct that comes from that. And the byproduct is what? God gets joy and we get what? It's in the text. Say it really loud.
1: Strength.
0: Maybe strengthen your faith to live in a faithless world. You want to increase some boldness and courage in you. You want to not fold like a deck of cards out there, living a life for Christ. Then living away brings the Lord joy. It is your strength. Even if it's just inner strength of like, you know what? I'm ready to just sit down at any moment, but the Lord has strengthened me to put one foot in front of the other. So how are they going to respond? They've been called to this by God's word. How will they respond? Verse 12, and all the people went their way to eat and drink and send portions and to make great rejoicing. So they were obedient. They did it. And it says, because they had understood the words that were declared to them. And so they heard God's word and they responded. That's exactly what they did. They responded with obedience. So that's day one. So now they come back for day two. Imagine that, 2 days of this back to back. 2 days of Sunday back to back. Let's do this, right? What are y'all doing tomorrow? Like, I got work. Verse 13. On the second day, the heads of the fathers' houses of all the people with the priests and the Levites came together to Ezra the scribe in order to study the words of the law. What's happening here? The dads get together with the leaders there, and they study God's word. Perhaps, possibly, this is what we need to hear right now. Dads in the room? Dads? New dads? Dads who've been dadding for a while? Dads who don't have the kids in the house anymore and walk around in their underwear all day? It's a dream. We're called to lead our homes. I know in our culture right now that makes me about as popular as a white crayon. I get it. We're called to lead our homes in the way, in the will, by the word of God. We're called to lead our spouse, our wives. We're called to lead our children. We lead with our wives. We're not, and it's not a tyrannical rule. It's not a dictatorship. We lead like Jesus. How did Jesus lead? Not with an iron fist, but when I read my scriptures, Jesus, he led by stooping down and lifting those up around them. Jesus led by sacrificing himself up into the point of death on a cross. Jesus led with love, with grace, and with the truth of God's word. Jesus led with obedience to the scriptures. And what we need more now in our homes, in our culture, in our society, is we need men to lead with God's word to ourselves and in our homes. And men, it's hard. There's just so much out there that has us distracted. There's so much work. There's so much hobbies. There's so much sports. There's so much gadgets. There's so much politics. There's so much news. There's so many phones. There's so much everything distracting us. What we need most is to lead. To lead with God's word. That's what our wives need. That's what our children need. And it says right here that they got together and they studied God's word. It's one thing to read God's word, and that's a great thing, but they studied it. John Piper said this. Maybe you'll catch it. He said, when my sons complain that a good book is hard to read, I say, raking is easy, but all you get is leaves. Digging is hard, but you might find diamonds. Full of it. Diamonds everywhere. Next verse. Look at what happens. Verse 14. And they, what's the word? Found. They found a diamond. What'd they find? They found it written in the law that the Lord had commanded by Moses that the people of Israel should dwell in booths during the feast of the 7th month and that they should proclaim it and publish it in all their towns and in Jerusalem. And here's what they should proclaim to the people. Go out to the hills and bring back branches of olive, wild olive, myrtle, palm, and other leafy trees to make booths as it is written. What is going on? This is the Feast of Booths. You ever heard of the Feast of Booths? Or tabernacles. And so what they would do, they would need to be reminded of God's faithfulness when they wandered out in the wilderness for 40 years after the Exodus and before the Promised Land. You remember that scene? And so they're wandering around. And so now they're instructed every, when this season comes, every time the Feast of Booths is there, they're instructed to leave their homes, to go out into the woods and collect a lot of sticks and branches, all that, and make little tents, little shacks outside. Camping. Lord help them. And so they're supposed to be out there for 7 days camping. It's supposed to be uncomfortable. It's supposed to be dirty and gritty. They're supposed to, like, not all the holes are covered in your little shack out there. That way at nighttime, you see the stars. Remember, like, oh, yeah, for the wilderness for almost 40 years, they were out looking at these stars. That way you're reminded of sometimes they would light big candles. They would see a pillar of light, and they would remember the pillar of fire leading them in the night times in the wilderness. And then also the priest would come on 7 days, not the 8th day, but on 7 days, the priest would come with a pitcher of water and pour out water. Why? Because remember out in the wilderness, it's the desert out there, not a lot of water. And remember when Moses took his staff and struck the rock, remember that? And water would come out and they would be supplied with water. And God supplied them life in the desert. What they're called to do right here, which they've not been doing for a while since this whole exile thing, they are called to practice and live out these embodied things of God's word. Wouldn't that be cool if we had some of those things? Oh, wait, we do. Communion, right? We act that drama out every Sunday, yeah? Baptism, Ash Wednesday, raising of hands when we sing, bowing in prayer. We have these embodied acts as well. So they heard what to do. How will they respond? Let me give you the last part of the text. So the people went out, brought them, and made booths for themselves, each on his roof, and in their courts, and in the courts of the house of God, and in the square at the water gates, and at the square of the gate of Ephraim. And all the assembly of those who had returned from the captivity made booths and lived in the booths from that day of Jeshua, the son of Nun, to the day the people of Israel had not done so, saying, basically, they haven't done it for a while, now they're starting to do it. And there was great rejoicing, and day by day, from the first day to the last day, he read from the book of the law of God. They kept the feast 7 days, and on the 8th day, there was a solemn assembly according to the rule. Notice, they heard God's word, and they responded in obedience instantly, immediately. So they said, hey, God's word says this. Like, deuces, I got to go to the woods. I got to get the things ready for the booth. I got to make this booth outside. They acted immediately. You know what you call delayed obedience? Disobedience. You ever been around a kid? I said, do it now. They're like, wait a minute. That's not obedience. That's delayed obedience. You ever wondered, ever noticed, like in the Old Testament, really specifically, they had all these like calendar dates. They had all these embodied acts. They had all these things that they would have to do. And it's a pretty costly thing they would do. It cost them a lot of convenience. It cost them a lot of time. It cost them a lot of effort. Probably cost them a little bit of money to do all these things. You ever notice the Old Testament? There's all these rhythmic things they do. You know why that is? Because they were forgetful of God's faithfulness. It was just so wise by God to put these things in their way over and over so they would remember him. Why? Because here's what happens. When we become forgetful of God's faithfulness, guess what happens to us? We get indifferent to God and apathetic, don't we? We get easily distracted. And when we become forgetful of God's goodness and God's faithfulness, you know what I do? And you probably do the same. We all get a little entitled, don't we? We all get a little deserving. We're like, you know what? God, I've done these things and I'm a pretty good guy. Are you a pretty good gal? We do all these real religious things for you. And so I deserve a really convenient and good life. I deserve to never get jury duty. I deserve to never have to pay taxes extra. I deserve not to have to go to Costco on Saturday. And we act like we deserve all these good life things. And then it just doesn't happen because we've kind of fluffed God off to the side. We've forgotten about his goodness and his faithfulness. And I don't know about you, but you know what it does in my heart? It creates a dissatisfaction in life. It creates discontentment in life. And it just makes me want to wander off and to find something else to satisfy me. And I just keep trying to find satisfaction over and over and over. Does that happen in your life too? And then you read this zinger from Paul and it starts messing you up. In Philippians 4, it says, not that I am speaking of being in need or for I've learned in whatever situation I can be. What's that word? We have a hard time even saying that, don't we? I know how to be brought low and I know how to abound. Meaning, think about the Israelites. They were living in their houses and everything's fine. And now they got to go live in a tent. The worst. I know how to be like, well, living's good. Now brought low, I'm living in a tent. But in any and every circumstance, I have learned the secret of facing plenty and hunger, abundance and need. And here's verse 13. Verse 13 is a very widely known text and yet a very misused text. It says, for I can do all things through him who strengthens me. That does not mean you're going to win the Super Bowl with your great touchdown pass sports game thing. I don't know. It does not mean that. It means that I know how to be content when life is good and when life is tough. That's kind of the point of the Feast of Booths. It was to make things inconvenient for the people of God. It was to disrupt the normal flow of the people of God. It was to shake them up in their memories, to help them remind them of God's faithfulness in the wilderness, that God is faithful to them long ago, that God will continue his faithfulness to them now. You remember the scene I said earlier that the priest during the Feast of Booths would take the pitcher of water and pour it out for 7 days? And that 7 days of pouring out water was to remind them that the harvest has come in and the grain houses are full, thanks be to God, because he poured out rain. And the vats of wine are full, thanks be to God, because he poured out rain. God has provided for us. God has been faithful again. But on the eighth day, they didn't pour out water. Wonder why. If you fast forward a little bit to the New Testament in the Gospel of John chapter 7, verse 37, Jesus was at the Feast of Booths, and this is what he said. On the last day of the feast, the great day, Jesus stood up and cried out, if anyone thirsts, let him come to me and drink. Whoever believes in me, as the scripture has said, out of his heart will flow rivers of living water. Now we hear that like, Jesus, that sounds great. When they heard that in Jesus' time, instantly took them to the Feast of Booths. It instantly took them to remember in the wilderness when Moses struck the rock. And when he struck the rock, water gushed out and God provided them life. And I think what Jesus is doing here is like, Jesus is like, I'm the new rock. And I will be struck on the cross. And yes, water will flow from my side, but my blood will flow as well. And for those who thirst can find life in my blood and satisfaction ultimately in me. Why? Because he is the promised one all the way back to Ezra, all the way back to Nehemiah, the one who will come and fulfill all the promises of God, showing and proving wholly and completely that God is faithful. That's the whole point. And if we don't trust in that rock, if we don't trust in that cross, if we don't trust in that Christ, then we'll be looking for something else to satisfy our thirst and we'll never be content. We'll never be content in God's faithfulness. It's like this scene in Jeremiah. He says in Jeremiah 2, for my people have committed two evils. They have forsaken me, the fountain of living water, and hewed out cisterns for themselves, broken cisterns that can hold no water. You know what a cistern is, right? You got to get this mental picture that Jeremiah is trying to plant in our minds. Imagine going out into your backyard right now and imagine like scraping away the rocks from, you know, your landscaping out back because there's no grass out here anymore. Imagine taking your bare hands and scratching at the ground and trying to dig a hole with your bare hands, hewn out a cistern with your bare hands, trying to dig down to find water to drink. That's going to leave you thirsty, isn't it? and you would look down at your hands and you'd see the brokenness of your hands digging into the hard ground, and you would see the chipped fingernails and the blood coming from that. That's what life is like, trying to find satisfaction outside of Christ. It's just us bleeding. It's just us hurt. It's just us dry and empty. It's us with no satisfaction, running after to the next empty cistern over and over and over. But Jesus said this, Matthew 5. He says, blessed are those who hunger and thirst for righteousness, who hunger and thirst for him, for they shall be satisfied. I was thinking of 8 different ways to give some application at the end of this text and this message today, but I'm not. I want to pray one last time, and then I want to give us a bit of silence, a bit of space, because sometimes we just need space to hear God. And so if you would, join me in this prayer one more time. God, help me hear you and respond to you. If you guys would, just bow your head and close your eyes. Let's have a bit of silence. God, would you help us hear you and respond to you? Father, it's obvious in your word that you speak. Help us to hear you. Perhaps today through your word, you've spoken to us. Perhaps through our reading throughout the week, or a bit of go, you've spoken to us, and yet we have refused to hear you. So Lord, I ask that you would really give us ears to hear and a heart to understand you today. Spirit, would you empower us to respond to you in obedience, whether that be in trust, that be some type of faith, whether it be in an action, be confession and repentance, whether it be relational to where we need to go to someone and make something right, no longer hold grudge, be bitter. Maybe it's in thanksgiving and praise for something. God, would you help us be sensitive and attentive and to hear you speak through your word? Remind us, Lord, of your faithfulness. Remind us that you just don't quit. You are, as they say, the hound of heaven, chasing us down. As you speak and we respond today, Lord, would you give us a spirit and bond of unity that would just dumbfound the world around us, that a group of people like us would just be so unified, like true family. As you do that, may we bless you, and may you have joy out of our hearing and responding to you, and may it strengthen us in whatever way you see fit. May it increase our peace, and may it increase our joy as well. And Lord, we thank you that just the culmination of your faithfulness is in you, Jesus. And so, Jesus, thank you. We love you. And we ask all this in your name. Amen.
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That was Jordan Smith kicking us off this morning on Pilgrim Radio with some music to the end of this hour with Amazing Grace. As we turn next to Chris Tomlin singing, Oh Lord, You're Beautiful.

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1: 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We have been working our way through J.C. Ryle's classic book on holiness. This will be the 14th installment of this book. It is essentially a collection of his papers, he called them, transcripts from his sermons on this massive subject of holiness. So let's, without any further delay, get underway. We're reading some footnotes now from a chapter on growth. It's actually chapter 6 of this book. True grace is progressive, of a spreading, growing nature. It is with grace as it is with light. First, there's the daybreak. Then it shines brighter to the full noonday. The saints are not only compared to stars for their light, but to trees for their growth. It's found in Isaiah 61:3 and Hosea 14:5. A good Christian is not like Hezekiah's son that went backwards, nor Joshua's son that stood still, but is always advancing in holiness and increasing with the increase of God. The growth of grace is the best evidence of the truth of grace. Things that have not life will not grow. A picture will not grow. A stake in a hedge will not grow. But a plant that has vegetative life will grow. The growing of grace shows it to be but a plant, alive in the soul. Dear Christian friend, as ever you would stir up others to exalt the God of grace, look to the exercise and improvement of your own graces. When poor servants live in a family and see the faith and love and wisdom and patience and humility,

0: ability of a master, shining like the stars in heaven, it draws forth their hearts to bless the Lord that ever they came into such a family. When men's graces shine as Moses' face did, when their life, as one speaks of Joseph's life, is a very heaven, sparkling with virtues as so many bright stars, how much others are stirred up to glorify God and cry, "These are Christians indeed." They are an honor to their God, a crown to their Christ, and a credit to their gospel. Oh, if they were all such, we would be Christians too. The right manner of growth is to grow less in one's own eyes. "I am a worm and no man," Psalm 22, verse 6. The sight of corruption and ignorance makes a Christian grow into a dislike of himself. He does vanish in his own eyes. Job abhorred himself in the dust. Job 42, verse 6. This is good, to grow out of conceit with oneself. It is a sign of not growing in grace when we are less troubled about sin. Time was when the least sin did grieve us, as the least hair makes the eye weep. But now we can digest sin without remorse. Time was when a Christian was troubled if he neglected his prayer closet. Now he can omit family prayer. Time was when vain thoughts did not trouble him. Now he is not troubled for loose practices. There is a sad declension in religion, and grace is so far from growing that we can hardly perceive its pulse. If now you would be rich in graces, look to your walking. It is not the knowing soul nor the talking soul, but the close walking soul, the obedient soul, that is rich. Others may be rich in notions, but none so rich in spiritual experience and in all holy and heavenly graces as close walking Christians. It is a sign of not growing in grace when we grow more worldly. Perhaps once we were mounted into higher orbits. We did set our hearts on things above and speak the language of Canaan. But now, our minds are taken off heaven. We dig our comforts out of these lower minds and with Satan compass the earth. That word compass is used as a verb. It means to walk around the property, so to speak, to make the circuit of something. Interesting. That's the way they used to talk back in those days. So it is a sign we are going downhill apace, and our grace is in a consumption. It is observable when nature decays and people are near dying. They grow more stooping. And truly, when men's hearts grow more stooping to the earth, and they can hardly lift up themselves to a heavenly thought, if grace be not dead, yet it is ready to die. A couple of other sentences with the word compass in them. An old stone wall compasses their property. It is to attain or achieve a border, a boundary. Kind of like a circuit riding preacher, to make a circle of something. It would take a week to compass his property on foot. I think we have the idea, yes? Experience will tell every Christian that the more strictly and closely and constantly he walks with God, the stronger he grows in duty. Infused habits are advantaged by exercise, as the fire that kindled the wood for sacrifices upon the altar first came down from heaven, but then was to be kept alive by the care and labor of the priests. So the habits of spiritual grace are indeed infused from God, and must be maintained by daily influences from God, yet with a concurrence also of our own labors. in waiting upon God and exercising ourselves with godliness. And the more a Christian does so exercise himself, the more strong he shall grow. Let them be thy choicest companions that have made Christ their chiefest companion. Do not so much eye the outsides of men as their inside. Look most to their eternal worth or internal worth. Many persons have their eyes upon the external garb of a professor. But give me a Christian that minds the internal worth of persons, that makes such as are most filled with the fullness of God his choicest and chiefest companions. Christians may be growing when they think they do not grow. There is that one that makes himself poor, and yet he is rich, Proverbs 13:7. The sight that Christians have of their defects in grace and their thirst after greater measures of grace makes them think they're not growing. He who covets a great estate because he has not so much as he desires thinks himself poor. Souls may be rich in grace and yet not know it, not perceive it. The child is heir to a crown or a great estate, but knows it not. Moses' face did shine, and others saw it, but he perceived it not. So many a precious soul is rich in grace, and others see it and know it and bless God for it, and yet the poor soul perceives it not. Sometimes this arises from the soul's strong desires of spiritual riches. The strength of the soul's desires after spiritual riches often does take away the very sense of growing spiritually rich. Many covetous men's desires are so strongly carried forth after earthly riches that though they do grow rich, yet they cannot perceive it. They cannot believe it. It is just so with many a precious Christian. His desires after spiritual riches are so strong that they take away the very sense of his growing rich in the spiritual things. Many Christians have much worth within them, but they see it not. It was a good man that said, "The Lord was in this place, and I knew it not." Again, this arises sometimes from men neglecting to cast up their accounts. Many men thrive and grow rich, and yet by neglecting to cast up their accounts, they cannot tell whether they're going forward or backward. It is so with many precious souls. Again, this arises sometimes from the soul's too frequent casting up of its accounts. If a man should cast up his accounts once a week or once a month, he may not be able to discern that he does grow rich, and yet he may grow rich, but let him compare one year with another, and he shall clearly see that he does grow rich. Again, this sometimes arises from the soul's mistakes in casting up the accounts. The soul many times mistakes. It's in a hurry, and then it puts down 10 for 100 and 100 for 1,000. Look, as hypocrites put down their counters for gold, their pence for pounds, and always prize themselves above the market, so sincere souls do often put down their pounds for pence, their thousands for hundreds, and still prize themselves below the market. And with that, we come to the end of chapter 6, titled Growth. Comes now chapter 7, Assurance, opening up with a quote from 2 Timothy chapter 4, verses 6 to 8. "I am now ready to be offered, and the time of my departure is at hand. I have fought a good fight. I have finished my course. I have kept the faith. Henceforth there is laid up for me a crown of righteousness, which the Lord, the righteous judge, shall give me at that day, and not to me only, but unto all them also that love his appearing. In the words of Scripture which headline this page, we see the Apostle Paul looking three ways: downward, backward, forward. Downward to the grave, backward to his own ministry, forward to that great day, the day of judgment. It will do us good to stand by the apostle's side a few minutes and mark the words he uses. Happy is that soul who can look where Paul looked and then speak as Paul spoke. He looks downward to the grave, and he does it without fear. Hear what he says: I am ready to be offered. I am like an animal brought to the place of sacrifice and bound with cords to the very horns of the altar. The drink offering, which generally accompanies the oblation, is already being poured out. The last ceremonies have been gone through. Every preparation has been made. It only remains to receive the death blow, and then all is over. The time of my departure is at hand. I'm like a ship about to unmoor and put out to sea. All on board is ready. I only wait to have the moorings cast off that fasten me to the shore, and I shall then set sail and begin my voyage. These are remarkable words to come from the lips of a child of Adam like ourselves. Death is a solemn thing, and never so much so as when we see it close at hand. The grave is a chilling, heart-sickening place, and it is vain to pretend it has no terrors. Yet here is a mortal man who can look calmly into the narrow house appointed for all living and say, while he stands upon the brink, I see it all and am not afraid. Let us listen to him again. He looks backward to his ministerial life, and he does it without shame. Hear what he says: I have fought a good fight. There he speaks as a soldier. I have fought that good fight with the world, the flesh, and the devil, from which so many shrink and draw back. I have finished my course. There he speaks as one who has run for a prize. I have run the race marked out for me. I have gone over the ground appointed for me, however rough and steep. I have not turned aside because of difficulties, nor been discouraged by the length of the way. I am at last in sight of the goal. I have kept the faith. There he speaks as a steward. I have held fast that glorious gospel which was committed to my trust. I have not mingled it with man's traditions, nor spoiled its simplicity by adding my own inventions, nor allowed others to adulterate it without withstanding them to the face. As a soldier, a runner, a steward, he seems to say, I am not ashamed. Let me repeat this last short paragraph again. I have kept the faith. There he speaks as a steward. I have held fast that glorious gospel which was committed to my trust. I have not mingled it with man's traditions, nor spoiled its simplicity by adding my own inventions or wording, nor allowed others to adulterate it without withstanding them to the face. As a soldier and a runner, a steward, he seems to say, I am not ashamed. Well put. That Christian is happy who, as he quits the world, can leave such testimony behind him. A good conscience will save no man, wash away no sin, not lift us one hair's breadth towards heaven. And yet a good conscience will be found a pleasant visitor at our bedside in a dying hour. There is a fine passage in Pilgrim's Progress which describes Old Honest's passage across the river of death. The river, says John Bunyan, at that time overflowed its banks in some places. But Mr. Honest, in his lifetime had spoken to one good conscience to meet him there, the which he also did, and lent him his hand, and so helped him over. We may be sure there is a mine of truth in that passage. Let us hear the apostle once more when he says he looks forward to the great day of reckoning, and he does it without doubt. Mark his words, "Henceforth there is laid up for me a crown of righteousness, which the Lord, the righteous judge, shall give me at that day, and not to me only, but unto all them also that love his appearing." A glorious reward, he seems to say, is ready and laid up in store for me, even that crown which is only given to the righteous. In the great day of judgment, the Lord shall give this crown to me, and to all beside me who have loved him as an unseen Savior and longed to see him face to face. My work on earth is over. This one thing now remains for me to look forward to, and nothing more. Let us observe that the apostle speaks without any hesitation or distrust. He regards the crown as a sure thing, as his own already. He declares with unfaltering confidence his firm persuasion that the righteous judge will give it to him. Paul was no stranger to all the circumstances and accompaniments of that solemn day to which he referred. The great white throne, the assembled world, the open books, the revealing of all secrets, the listening angels, the awful sentence, the eternal separation of the lost and saved, all these were things with which he was well acquainted. But none of these things moved him. His strong faith overleaped them all, and only saw Jesus, his all-prevailing advocate, and the blood of sprinkling and sin washed away. A crown, he says, is laid up for me. The Lord himself shall give it to me. He speaks as if he saw it all with his own eyes. Such are the main things which these verses contain. Of most of them I shall not speak, because I want to confine myself to the special subject of this paper. I shall only try to consider one point in the passage. That point is the strong assurance of hope with which the apostle looks forward to his own prospects in the day of judgment. I shall do this the more readily because of the great importance which attaches to the subject of assurance, and the great neglect with which I humbly conceive it is often treated in this day. But I shall do it at the same time with fear and trembling. I feel that I am treading on very difficult ground, and that it is easy to speak rashly and unscripturally in this manner. The road between truth and error is here especially a narrow pass, and if I shall be enabled to do good to some without doing harm to others, I shall be very thankful. Now, there are four things I wish to bring forward in speaking of the subject of assurance, and it may clear our way if I name them at once. First, I will try to show that an assured hope, such as Paul here expresses, is a true and scriptural thing. Second, I will make this broad concession that a man may never arrive at this assured hope and yet be saved. Thirdly, I will give some reasons why an assured hope is exceedingly to be desired. And lastly, I will try to point out some causes why an assured hope is so seldom attained. I ask the special attention of all who take an interest in the great subject of this volume. If I am not greatly mistaken, there is a very close connection between true holiness and assurance. Before I close this paper, I hope to show my readers the nature of that connection At present, I content myself with saying that where there is the most holiness, there is generally the most assurance. Now, an assured hope is a true and scriptural thing. First, then, I will try to show that an assured hope is a true and scriptural thing. Assurance, such as Paul expresses in the verses which head this paper, is not a mere fancy or feeling. It is not the result of high animal spirits or a sanguine temperament of body. It is a positive gift of the Holy Ghost, bestowed without reference to men's bodily frames or constitutions, and a gift which every believer in Christ ought to aim at and seek after. In matters like these, the first question is this: what does the Scripture say? And I answer that question without the least hesitation. The Word of God appears to me to teach distinctly that a believer may arrive at an assured confidence with regard to his own salvation. I lay it down fully and broadly as God's truth that a true Christian, a converted man, may reach such a comfortable degree of faith in Christ that in general he shall feel entirely confident as to the pardon and safety of his soul, shall seldom be troubled with doubts, seldom be distracted with fears, seldom be distressed by anxious questionings, and in short, though vexed by many an inward conflict with sin, shall look forward to death without trembling, and to judgment without dismay. This, I say, is the doctrine of the Bible. Such is my account of assurance. I will ask you to mark it well. I say neither less nor more than I have laid down here. Now, such a statement as this is often disputed and denied. Many cannot see the truth of it at all. The Church of Rome denounces assurance in the most unmeasured terms. The Council of Trent declares roundly that a believer's assurance of the pardon of his sins is a vain and ungodly confidence. And Cardinal Bellarmine, the well-known champion of Romanism, calls it a prime error of heretics. The vast majority of the worldly and thoughtless Christians among ourselves oppose the doctrine of assurance. It offends and annoys them to hear of it. They do not like others to feel comfortable and sure because they never feel so themselves. Ask them whether their sins are forgiven, and they will probably tell you they do not know. That they cannot receive the doctrine of assurance is certainly no marvel. But there are also some true believers who reject assurance or shrink from it as a doctrine fraught with danger. They consider it borders on presumption. They seem to think it a proper humility never to feel sure, never to be confident, and to live in a certain degree of doubt and suspense about their souls. This is to be regretted and does much harm. I frankly allow there are some presumptuous persons who profess to feel a confidence for which they have no scriptural warrant. There are always some people who think well of themselves when God thinks ill, just as there are some who think ill of themselves when God thinks well. There always will be such. There never yet was a scriptural truth without abuses and counterfeits. God's election, man's impotence, salvation by grace, all are alike abused. There will be fanatics and enthusiasts as long as the world stands. But for all of this, assurance is a reality and a true thing, and God's children must not let themselves be driven from the use of a truth merely because it is abused. My answer to all who deny the existence of real, well-grounded assurance is simply this: what do the Scriptures say? If assurance be not there, I have not another word to say. But does not Job say, I know that my Redeemer lives, and that he shall stand at the latter day upon the earth. And though after my skin worms destroy this body, yet in my flesh shall I see God. Job chapter 19, 25 and 26. Does not David say, though I walk through the valley of the shadow of death, I will fear no evil, for thou art with me. Thy rod and thy staff, they comfort me. And does not Isaiah say, thou shalt keep him in perfect peace, whose mind is stayed on thee, because he trusteth in thee. Isaiah 26, 3. And again, the work of righteousness shall be peace, and the effect of righteousness, quietness, and assurance forever. Isaiah 32, 17. And again, does not Paul say to the Romans, I am persuaded that neither death, nor life, nor angels, nor principalities, nor powers, nor things present, nor things to come, nor height, nor depth, nor any other creature shall be able to separate us from the love of God, which is in Christ Jesus our Lord. Romans 8:38. There are more. Does he not say to the Corinthians, we know that if our earthly house of this tabernacle were dissolved, we have a building of God, an house not made with hands, eternal in the heavens? That's 2 Corinthians 5, verse 1. And again, we are always confident, knowing that while we are at home in the body, we are absent from the Lord. 2 Corinthians 5, 6. Does he not say to Timothy, I know whom I have believed and am persuaded that he is able to keep that which I have committed to him? 2 Timothy 1, 12. And does he not speak to the Colossians of the full assurance of understanding and to the Hebrews of the full assurance of faith and the full assurance of hope? Does not Peter say expressly, give diligence to make your calling and election sure? And does not John say, we know that we have passed from death unto life? And again, these things I have written unto you that believe on the name of the Son of God, that you may know that you have eternal life. 1 John 5:13. With that, our time is up. I hope you'll join us again real soon. Pick up Holiness by J.C. Ryle once again.
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3: Today on Pilgrim Radio's His People, Heidi Olson Campbell on the hospitality of 16th century Protestant writer Katerina Zell.
4: I think her love for neighbor was really the thing that we could learn the most from. The self-sacrificing love that she did for her community. First of all, I'm a super extraordinary woman, writer, preacher, community service worker, basically, you know, taking in orphans, everything. I think that we could all do a little bit more to help out our neighbor and to show that love for neighbor and love for even people that we feel are different than us, that maybe don't go to church with us, showing that love and kindness to those around us.
3: Heidi Olson Campbell, next. Today on His People, we introduce you to a woman you've likely not heard of before and known for her vibrant Christian faith and radical hospitality. Spencer Dahlke is with historian Dr. Heidi Olson Campbell to discuss her piece on 16th century writer Katerina Schütz-Zell titled, She Dared to Speak.
5: We're talking about Katerina Schütz-Zell, the woman that you're writing about. I've not heard of her before. How did you discover her, and what initially drew you to her as a subject of study?
4: I unfortunately didn't know about her until I started my PhD work and then got introduced to her in a class, and now wish even more people knew about Katrina Schutzel because she's such a fascinating character. And actually, for her time period, a fairly prolific author, knew a lot of important people and did a lot of important things, but her name is rarely bandied about when you talk about Reformation history. So
5: one thing I suppose that you mentioned is, you know, in your article wrote a pivotal moment, I suppose, was her marriage to Matthew Zell very shortly after Martin Luther nailed up the 95 Theses. And you say that that sort of marked them as people that endorsed Martin Luther's theology. How so?
4: Katrina Schutz came from the town of Strasbourg, which is a very important town on the border between France and Germany today. And it's French, but it's been German sometimes. So she spoke German herself rather than French. But she grew up as a child wanting to dedicate her life to God and wanting to be a very spiritual person, very much close to God and guided by him. And to that end, amongst other things, she went and attended church frequently. Matthew Zell was chosen to come and become the pastor, essentially, of the cathedral church there in Strasbourg, and was known as an excellent preacher, and she started attending his sermons. He's quite a bit older than her, but after a while listening to him preach and interacting with him, as well as reading Luther's work, she chose to get married to him. For Matthew Zell, it was a more important decision for Matthew in some ways than it was for Katerina, at least initially, because by marrying, he was choosing to go against the beliefs of the Catholic Church that ministers, clergy member needed to stay celibate. And by getting married, he was declaring that he was a Lutheran and no longer a Catholic clergy member, and therefore was subject to being executed if the Catholic Church caught him and if he was under Catholic jurisdiction. The same fate could, of course, go to Katrina Schutz, because if you married a minister or a clergy member, you were participating with him in his going against the rights of the Catholic Church. It was less likely that she would, but it was a possibility that she too could be executed for him getting married to her.
5: A very turbulent time of history.
4: Definitely. Most of my research is actually focused in England, where you have, of course, the radical turnover between Catholic and Protestant church multiple times in a rather short time within people's lifetime, you know, that they could, their pastor would go from being Catholic to Protestant. And in England itself, you have a lot of pastors that end up disavowing their wives during the turnovers between religion because they need to get rid of their wives. And sometimes we don't know really what happened to their wives. So that's kind of an interesting story that's a little bit separate than Katrina's and Matthew's. But the same year that they get married, one of the things that I found really fascinating about them is that the same year that they get married, not that far away from them in Paris, there is a Lutheran clergy member who gets burned at the stake. And there is two former friars who do this in Brussels, which again is not that far, especially today, in a car from Strasbourg, that also get executed for heresy and for becoming Protestants. And Matthew Zell was definitely risking that same fate. Very close proximity to where he was. Oh, I was going to say it's dangerous for the wife too, because even if she escapes the fact that he actually gets executed, you know, even if she doesn't get executed along with him, she's still left as a widow. Essentially, she might have kids and that she would have to support on her own, and her community might reject her, or they might accept this family. So it was a difficult decision for both of them. It was a step out in faith, obviously, if they chose to do so, going and getting married at that point.
5: While we're on the topic of just like the marriage and the whole thing, one of the things that you wrote about that I thought was interesting is my understanding is that she was not a nun. Was she a nun? Because you talk about the nuns were thought of as being married to Christ.
4: Yeah, she herself was not a nun. Usually nuns came from more aristocratic classes than she did, because you needed to donate money. Of course, it varies again regionally and stuff like that, and based on what nunnery or convent you were going into, but oftentimes they were more upper class because you needed to bring a dowry into that convent. So we have Martin Luther's wife, who does come from that lower aristocratic class and is actually a nun. So Martin Luther's wife, who's also named Katerina, Katie, as we often call her, actually was a nun herself. Katerina is not a nun, but there's something called Begoins, which are kind of like a marginal group, and they are not avowed. They don't live in a convent. They're not nuns as we would normally think of it, but there are lay people that choose at that time to live that same kind of celibate life like a nun, but they just do it in the community and do good works in their area. And there is a history of these lay women who would choose to live in, with other women in the community, support themselves through a trade, usually an artisan trade, often something to do with making cloth or making clothes, then would do good works in the community and would never get married. And she, it seems quite apparent from her writing that that's what she intended to do, with something along those lines. You'd have to have some kind of community support to do so, especially support from your parents or your family members, because somebody would have to financially support you potentially if you shouldn't be able to support yourself. So her community knew, her family knew that she intended to live a life of celibacy dedicated to God and doing good works, and were very supportive of that apparently. So obviously they too had to make a kind of radical mind shift between here, we were going to have a daughter that was going to stay at home her whole life and be single, to now we're suddenly shifting to our daughter getting married and having kids of her own potentially.
5: Looking back on her education, you mentioned she had a pretty strong vernacular education in German. How did her upbringing sort of influence her decision to join this, did you say it was called the Goings?
4: Begoins.
5: Begoins.
4: And they weren't like an organized group. It's more of a title that we give them. But she wasn't necessarily going, we again, we're working on the what material she has left behind, which is scarce, right? We have a few of her printed works and stuff like that. And in that, she describes what she plans to do. And it sounds like it falls under that category of what a laywoman would do and choose to be, live by herself and be celibate, yeah, and with a group of women and live potentially with her family and do good works, pray. But that's education. The German education obviously helps her, because when she writes herself, she writes in German. She doesn't seem to have a Latin education, but she obviously had read biblical works. She'd read devotional works. She read Luther's works. There's quite strong evidence. I mean, she talks about it, right? So that education, her history of wanting to embrace and read works that are in German on the Christian life obviously is how she becomes acquainted with Luther's ideas and ends up embracing them. But of course, a lot of the printed material at that time period is all religious material. So it's not surprising that if she can read and she has an opportunity, that what she's going to be consuming is things like Martin Luther's works.
5: I was just curious if we have, if there's any record of reasons why she joined this group, considering the ministry that she led over the course of her life that you write about. It sounds like that would have been a very formative time for her.
4: She does talk about why she embraces it, but her main point is, I mean, she does a great letter, an open letter to the Bishop of Strasbourg that's printed about apologizing for Matthew's marriage. Basically, it's not an apology. It's really a defense of it. It's called an Apologia for Matthias Zell, but it's actually a defense of her marriage to him. And it's a defense of clerical marriage that she actually does, and talks about how she believes and has embraced it. She feels that that Luther's form of Christianity is the Christianity that's closest to what God wants them to do based on her reading of the Bible and a devotional works. And that clerical marriage is actually what God intended for man to do. That's part of what convinces her to become a Lutheran instead of to remain a Catholic and think that this is closer to what God wants. Seems to be quite clear that she embraces reform ideas, especially of Luther, but she is open to other reformers, because this is kind of a very, there's a lot going on in the early 16th century in Europe. And a lot of ideas. Nobody knows at that point. There is not a Lutheran church and a Calvinist church and a Presbyterian church or whatever. There aren't all these denominations. There are a lot of people bouncing up all around Europe saying, you know, we think the church needs reforming. And there's lots of ideas of what that reform means. But she and her husband both are much more Lutheran than anything else.
5: Well, my guest today is Heidi Olsen Campbell. She is a PhD graduate from Baylor University in history, the author of She Dared to Speak, an extraordinary 16th century advocate for religious tolerance. It is her study of Katerina Schütz-Zell. How did life change for them when they got married?
4: I mean, she ends up getting very engaged in the reform movement, especially that first year of marriage. She writes in a defense of clerical marriage, and she says that her husband doesn't know about it when she writes it, but it prompts her to write, to speak out in many, many ways, including this open letter that ends up getting kind of repressed at the end because they're like, well, women really shouldn't be writing defense, and writing to the Bishop of Strasbourg for sure is like outside the pale of what women should be doing. But yet she feels called to do that. It changes in other ways too, because not only does she write defending clerical marriage, she also writes an open letter to the women of a town that's not that far away from Strasbourg that has imperial troops that come and occupy it to repress the Protestantism in that town. And so she writes a letter to them trying to encourage them in their Protestant faith. It really drives her to speak out, to get involved in the community, and to try to help other people who are trying to live out their Christian faith the best way that they can. And so she writes a very beautiful letter talking about Christian suffering and how God is with us through Christian suffering. So it makes her speak out and love her community even more through her faith and through the spoken word. And it's not the only work she writes. She writes a hymnal to try to create Christian songs. She's actually translating the hymnal. If you are familiar with Protestant history, there's a group called the Hussites that actually predate the Lutherans in the Prague area and the what's Bohemia, basically, who exist and have similar ideas to many of the Protestant ideas. And she actually translates one of their hymnals into German so that they can sing Protestant hymns and to create a hymnal for everybody to express their Christian faith.
5: Did she write any hymns?
4: I don't know exactly what hymnal she was drawing from, so I can't tell you whether those hymnals, how closely she adhered to the original in this work. And I'm guessing that she had somebody else. I'm not sure that she was fluent herself in the language that she was translating it from. So I'm guessing that she had other people assisting her in the translation process. So yeah, I don't know if she wrote them or herself or not. I'd have to look at, you know, original source materials to tell you that.
5: Even if she did, I imagine we've probably, you know, our hymnals have been edited enough probably since then that maybe we wouldn't see too many of her hymns in our hymnals anymore, but that'd be cool.
4: No, and it doesn't seem like these hymns are actually ones that reach very far. It's just a local hymnal that she produces rather than one that actually infiltrates our larger hymnody. And I think Luther probably has a much greater influence on what we sing today than Katrina's, unfortunately, hymnal. But it would be fun if it did.
5: It would be. You mentioned she and Matthew Zelt moved to Strasbourg, which became like a safe haven for Protestants in Germany. You know, a moment or two ago, you mentioned that there were like imperial troops that were marched in there to sort of quash the Reformation movement there. What happened is, I guess, what I'm trying to ask.
4: So Strasbourg ends up having a kind of a bubble where, in fact, today you can still go to churches that have some of the vestiges of the time period when Katrina lived. The city of Strasbourg itself pretty much converts to Protestantism in the 16th century. The magistrates, led by Matthew Zell, as well as some other influential people like Martin Bucer, really becomes a Protestant safe haven, even though it's an imperial city. So all of these things, lots of politics going on here. And there's a lot of shifting politics that have to do with family dynamics and family dynasties. So it's complicated is really the answer. It technically is under bishop influence as well. So there's like a bishop that's supposed to be in the city of Strasbourg. Strasbourg is a cathedral town. It has a cathedral. So there is a bishop that's supposed to live there. Nonetheless, the town, because it's so wealthy, we actually have like records of this town being called, and I'm not going to get the Latin right, but something along the lines of being a silver town because it has so much money flowing through it and because of its mining activity in the area and stuff like that. So this is a super wealthy town, which is part of the reason it's given a little bit more latitude than other cities. And it's a kind of a unique case study. And there's a number of historians that have written about it because Catholics and Protestants, at least at times, and especially in this early Reformation time, coexist, which doesn't happen in other areas. And because Catholics and Protestants are coexisting, there is an allowance for many different kinds of Protestants to flow through the city, and not as much ability for one church to establish its power over others. Because it's a bishop's see town, the bishop requires and the emperor requires that they permit Catholicism to remain in Strasbourg. Lutherans and Catholics have to coexist there. Later on, it changes, but at this point in time, for a brief bubble of time, they're both living there. And in fact, you can find, churches today in Strasbourg. There's a couple of churches that have still the dividing wall where they split the church in half so that Protestants got half and Catholics got half. So that's a really unique and interesting feature of this. And because it's kind of living in a bubble where it's allowing these multiple forms of Christianity to coexist. We also have Calvinists that come through. John Calvin preaches in Strasbourg. We also have Anabaptists who are widely persecuted by just about everybody that do come through Strasbourg. That doesn't mean that the community is open to really accepting Anabaptists, but they kind of tolerate them as long as they're not causing too much trouble. They do sometimes, if they start causing too much trouble, they kick them out of the city and stuff like that. But it is a crossroads where all these Christian groups are coexisting. But it has a lot to do with politics, about the wealth of the city and about their negotiating power, and because the magistrates become Protestant. But there are Catholic convents that continue to exist all the way up to the French Revolution in this city, while the city shifts between Catholic and Protestantism and the many years that transpire after that.
5: Well, you write about fitting city to represent where this particular woman, Katharina Schutzel, lived. You write that she, or quote from her, as she tries to explain finding unity as Protestants, especially in that period of time, it seems, because, you know, the reform movement is still young enough. I think you even mentioned there, you know, one of the tricks was legitimacy. How is that principle of finding Christian unity? How did she practice that?
4: I'll go ahead and read the quote that you referenced there. "We were not obliged to be of the same mind or faith, but were obliged to show each other love, service, and compassion. That is what our teacher Christ taught. We are not obliged to be of the same mind or faith, but we are obliged to show each one love, service, and compassion." She seems to truly have embraced this mindset. As long as she felt people were truly seeking Christ and seeking to follow Christ, that she wanted to embrace them and serve the community and show them love. It doesn't mean that she totally accepted Catholics afterwards. She seemed to mainly want to convert Catholics as much as possible. There's a fun story of her inviting a Catholic priest to her own house, you know, to the Protestant minister's house. How scandalous, right? At the time period, especially when there's a lot of fighting going on elsewhere. But she invites him over just to try to persuade him that he should really be Protestant, you know, and have a debate with him. But she still invited him to dinner and fed him and everything. So, you know, hey, that was pretty nice. She showed Christian hospitality. She's actively involved in community service in her area, especially as the Catholic Church had served many social service functions prior to the Reformation. And once the town becomes Protestant and most of the Catholic institutions become Protestant, that the Protestant church needs to come in and start filling in the gaps of community services that suddenly dissolve with the Reformation. Luther actually writes quite a bit about this. This is why he's really concerned about education for children, for Protestant children, and creating a community fund to try to provide education and hospital services and services for the poor. And Katharina does a lot in Strasbourg to work towards providing those community services, helping find places for orphans. She takes in orphans herself. Part of the reason the convents survive in Strasbourg is because they are serving one of those community service functions that is so essential before the Reformation and afterwards. And in that case, they're providing education for the young women in the community. This is also time period when the plague sweeps through cities in Strasbourg, among other towns. And so she's involved in helping organize, you know, medical services and stuff like that to care for people. the town that you mentioned that gets invaded by Imperial Kensington. Kensington is a town that's about 60 miles now from Strasbourg and gets invaded by Imperial forces because the town becomes Protestant, much like Strasbourg, but the political situation is a little bit different in that town than it is in Strasbourg. And there is actually different Imperial authorities between those two cities. So the 60 miles makes a crucial difference, even though that doesn't seem very far for us now. But the authorities in charge of that town decide that they're going to make an example of that particular city. And so they come in and they actually invade Kensington after they have already scared out the priest who has been the central figure making that town Protestant. He and about 150 men go with him. They know that the imperial troops are going to come and they are going to execute the minister if he doesn't flee. So he does flee, but they leave behind all these women and children in the small town. And that's why she feels a great burden to try to write a letter to them, knowing that their houses are presumably occupied by hostile imperial troops. Troops during this time period are often underfunded and living off the land to a degree. And so they're presumably eating the men's, you know, house and their food supplies and stuff like that while they're gone. And so and the women are presumably very scared, having been strangers coming in and occupying their houses and stuff like that. And she actually steps in that situation too a little bit, because these 150 men and the minister make their way up to Strasbourg, where they finally find refuge. And she helps, is one of the people that kind of takes some of them in and helps take care of them and feed them and stuff while they're taking refuge in Strasbourg before they go back after the imperial troops eventually do withdraw, after they've executed one of the prominent magistrates in the town. So they make sure that they take care of what they think is the problem, make sure the town is kind of knows that it shouldn't have converted to Protestantism. She is really like intricately involved in trying to help. Yes. Part of it is living out her Christian faith in everyday actions, like taking in these people, making, you know, finding places for orphanage, is helping people who are sick, just serving her community in every way. Sadly, part of the reason that she's able to throw so much energy into helping her community out is that although she has two children with Matthew, neither of them survived childhood. And so they don't, you know, get over the age of five. So many children back then under, you know, died under the age of five. So she never has any children of her own that really survived. So she spends that energy instead trying to help out her community and serving them. And she seems to have been deeply loved by her community as well. Every evidence seems to show that. She did a lot of things to show that she believes strongly in loving your neighbor. My favorite story of hers is at the end of her life, when she herself knew she was not doing too well health-wise, there were some Anabaptists. Well, they were technically not Anabaptists. They were Schwenkenfelder, which is very similar in some ways to Anabaptists. So I'm not going to parse out what the differences are between them. But suffice it to say that they were ostracized people in the community. And one of them dies. A woman dies, Elizabeth. The local new pastor, because Katrina's husband has since died too, is not willing to bury Elizabeth on sacred ground, even though they were a high-ranking family. They had lived in Strasbourg for a long time. Most people probably would look the other way and go ahead and bury her, even though she had slightly divergent faith from the Protestant faith, or at least the Lutheran faith. He really wanted to make sure he denounced and made an example of Elizabeth, denounce her divergent beliefs. And instead, Katerina says, hey, you know what? She steps up and says, okay, I'm going to preach myself at this lady's, make sure she has a proper burial if the priest won't do it. And so she goes and preaches instead. They do a kind of secret burial early in the morning, but it can't have been that secret in any way. There must have been other people colluding with her to make sure that this member of the community was buried on sacred ground.
5: I'm curious what you find most compelling about her life and her writing and her service and whatever it is. As a woman of, interestingly, of both principle and sacrifice, what do you think the church today could learn most from her life?
4: I think her love for neighbor was really the thing that we could learn the most from. The self-sacrificing love that she did for her community. First of all, I mean, super extraordinary woman, writer, preacher, community service worker, basically, you know, taking in orphans, everything, I think that we could all do a little bit more to help out our neighbor and to show that love for neighbor and love for even people that we feel are different than us, that maybe don't go to church with us, showing that love and kindness to those around us. Really was extraordinary at the time. She risked it all. She risked the possibility of being widowed or even dying herself for her Lutheran faith. Even when at the end of her life, when she did this sermon, preaching for a woman at a funeral sermon, that was extraordinary. Again, she could have been censured. She could have gotten

0: were suffering. And even if it damaged my reputation or damaged my life in some substantial way, I think that's what we can learn from her life.
1: 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Many thanks to our guest, historian Dr. Heidi Olson Campbell. We've been discussing her piece, She Dared to Speak, about 16th century writer Katharina Schutz Zell. 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
2: I think the big thing to know is that we're not wrong to crave enoughness. That's how we're made. What we need is to know who can tell us that and why he will. Only God can tell us that we're enough. And the only basis on which he will is what Jesus has done and not what we do. The hope of heaven is the medicine that we need. We're coping with feelings of inadequacy that I think we're always going to struggle with until he comes again.
1: 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Thanks for listening.

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1: Mike Fabares pastors Compass Bible Church in Aliso Viejo, California. And today we continue his series, 2 Corinthians, verse by verse, and the message, aiming to be a blessing. Now, here's Mike Fabares.
2: In most places, and if we're not consciously aware of a different way to approach church, we will come and we will just basically say, what can I get out of it? The consumer mentality. It's very prevalent today, and it was going on in the first century, and it still exists today. And it's always about, you know, Christ and God and all that. But if in reality, everybody comes to get, then we never have a taste of what was going on in Acts chapter 2 or Acts chapter 4 when there wasn't a needy person in the church. I mean, everyone was so attentive to everyone else. What we need is, as Paul put it in 1 Corinthians chapter 11, verse 1, you ought to become imitators of him as he imitated Christ, which I'm setting an example here of how to flesh out the principles of God's word. I mean, you should look to my life if you want to know how this is supposed to be lived out. And so when we read passages like the one we've been studying in 2 Corinthians chapter 1, we can look at what he does and we can say there's a lot to learn here. And he's told us to look at how he fleshes out the principles and priorities of God's word. And he says, you got to do what I'm doing. It's a great word to imitate. It comes from the Greek word mimetai. We get the word mimic from it. And sometimes it's that's how we learn. We mimic it. Even if we don't feel it, we say, well, I should do what he's doing. And so we have great biblical authority to imitate what we're seeing here as we get into a section that seems like it's mistitled. And I promise you it's not. But in the beginning, above verse 12, of 2 Corinthians chapter 1, you have our translators here, at least at the ESV or any other translation, probably put a heading on there that gives us a description that he's going to talk about his travel plan changes. And that's true, but we really haven't gotten to it yet. We've anticipated it, but we've called this series A Clear Conscience. We want you to have a clear conscience because it starts in verse 12 with him saying he has one. Verses 15 and 16, and I want to learn the priorities of the Apostle Paul, the pattern of how he fleshes out biblical principles, how he imitates Christ, and how we, if we're smart, we would imitate what he's doing, not only because it's the right thing to do, but man, it will create an amazing church if we were to start to do this. If we did this in mass, this would just, I mean, it would take a good church, which I hope we are, to a great church. So let's look at this text. It's a short text. I'll read it from the English Standard Version. Take a look at it beginning in verse 15, and let's understand what Paul is saying here when he begins with this word. Because I was sure of this, he says, I wanted to come to you first so that you might have a second experience.

0: experience of grace. But he says, I wanted to come to you first. What are you talking about? Well, you can't make sense of the bottom of verse 15 if you don't have the top of verse 16 when he says, I wanted to visit you on my way to Macedonia and come back to you from Macedonia. Now, that should make sense, even if you don't know what went on between 1 Corinthians and 2 Corinthians, because if you look carefully at 1 Corinthians, you know in chapter 16, the end of that letter, he does say to them, I plan to come to you on my way back from Macedonia. So that was already his plan to visit, but he said, I got some things I got to do first. I'm going to go to Macedonia on my way back. I want to spend some time with you guys. Then he ends with this little phrase, and have you, when I come back to you the second time, send me on my way to Judea. So I'm going to go to Macedonia, visit you on the way, spend some time with you, then go there and then come back, spend some time with you, and then you're going to help me on my way back to Judea, back in Israel. That's the plan across the Mediterranean. All right, very simple text, but we got to start with a lot that's being assumed here with the demonstrative pronoun in verse 15. He says, because I was sure of this. Now that's pointing back to where we've been. And really, we can go all the way back if you want to verse 12, because that's where it started. Our boast is this, the testimony of our conscience. Me and Timothy, we're not messing around. We had good intentions, and our conscience is clear. We weren't deceiving. We weren't tricking you. We behaved in this world with simplicity and godly sincerity. We did the right thing, not by earthly wisdom, but by the grace of God, and supremely so toward you. We did the right thing. Our conscience is clear. We're not writing to you anything other than what you read or understand, right? What you read and what you understand, all of that, we meant it all. Right? And I hope that you will fully understand, in essence, where we're headed, and that is why there was a change of plans. I want you to fully understand that, just as you did partially understand us. You did understand some things about what we did and what we intended to do, so that, look at it, here's the real key here. This is the apex of it all, that on the day of our Lord Jesus, you will boast of us as we will boast of you. He's looking beyond the horizon of this life to the day of the Lord, the time they stand before God. And then everything's going to be clear. He's about to say, I was going to come to you twice. I wanted whatever this means, the experience of grace to happen twice. Now, he'll get to the difficulty in verse 17 trying to explain why it didn't all happen. But let's just deal with the motive. Then what we can talk about here is that his plans to double up his blessing to the church at Corinth, right, really was that his motives were pure. They were right. This is all about coming to them to be a blessing to them, to serve them. Right, number one, I want you to always serve with pure motives. That's what Paul is boasting about, a clear conscience with good motives that everyone will one day see before God that his motives were right. And what we want to do is make sure that we don't serve with the wrong motives, because I'll bet if I said to you, do you think anyone ever in the context of the church ever serves with a bad motive? How much does Jesus point out the wrong motives? We couldn't help but on the Sermon on the Mount last week, go to chapter 6 and talk about the Pharisees who were known for having bad motives. And then I said, yes, Jesus really leans in to castigating those Pharisees in chapter 23. The scribes and Pharisees, they are bad because their motives are always wrong. Go to Matthew chapter 23. Let's look at the first few verses in this passage. Jesus said, verse 1, to the crowds and to his disciples. Now, this is a learning experience. I don't want you to be like the scribes and Pharisees. Now, scribes, just think of what a scribe is. A scribe is there professionally as an educated person, not only literate, but someone who's very literate, very clear, knows what the languages are all about and knows how to copy the manuscripts of the Bible. And they're doing that as the apex of their job. That is the big, they're trafficking in their daily work in making copies, right, of the scripture. That at least was the height of their job. And the Pharisees, of course, those were the leaders. Those were the leaders. They were power brokers, but they were in charge and they were serving because they were trying to do what God had called them to do. At least that's what you would hope, but they were serving as leaders among the people of Israel. He said, you know, they sit in Moses' seat, and literally that was the case. In the early synagogues, there was literally at the front of the synagogue a seat, right? The seat of Moses. That's where the leader of the synagogue, the rabbi, would be. And open up the scrolls, and they would read from the law of Moses. So they were the teachers. They would read, they would explicate and explain the scriptures, and they were there as leaders, authoritative leaders of scripture. Not much different in some ways of the preachers today, taking the word of God and trying to explain it. Now, he says, they sit in the seat of Moses. They're reading the scrolls of Moses, so do and observe whatever they tell you, but not the works that they do. Because you know what? They're a bunch of hypocrites. They preach, they don't practice. They tie up heavy burdens hard to bear. And they really made it hard because they went beyond what the scripture said, the law of Moses, and they put all these traditions on top of it, and they just loaded people up with that, but they saw themselves as exempt. They lay on people's shoulders, but they themselves are not willing to move them with their finger. They do all, here's the real problem. We saw this in Matthew 6, and here it is again. They do all their deeds to be seen by others. Now, is that a good motive to lead in the synagogues? No. They really want to make sure everyone sees their phylacteries. The phylacteries, that little box they wear in the back of their hand, leather straps, a little box, put a little scroll in it. They even put them on their foreheads. This all comes from Deuteronomy, which I think is a misinterpretation of the text. But they would do that, and that was the custom and the pattern of how they understood Deuteronomy. And they would do that to make sure you could see they were holy people. And not only that, the fringes on their robes, which of course was also commanded in the law of Moses, but they want to make sure they were long. If people are supposed to be great in the kingdom, Jesus said, you're supposed to be the servant of all. Now, on paper, the scribes and Pharisees, they were the leaders. And if you're the leaders, you're the servants. You're supposed to serve the people. They serve the people with the wrong motives because it was about them. And I just want to make sure there's nothing that you have in your heart at all in any way that would say, yeah, I'll do that because of something that somehow will make you be noticed. We don't serve for that. The Bible says that's the epitome of what's wrong with the scribes and the Pharisees. They're hypocrites. That didn't just happen in the Old Testament and the rabbis and the synagogues and the seats of Moses. When John was writing late in his ministry, he talks about a man named Diotrephes. Do you remember Diotrephes? Yeah, he says he's going to read this letter, but he's not going to recognize our authority because he didn't listen to anybody but himself. And here's how he diagnosed that he wants to be first. It's amazing how much trouble is still done in the Church of Jesus Christ because people, they want to serve, but really it's about themselves. They want to do their service, right, their deeds, to be noticed. I just want you to leave this sermon today and say that if I do ramp up my ministry, if I do seek to serve, if I want to care a little bit more extremely than I did before, if I want to move into a place where I'm a blessing to people like I haven't been in the past, there's not a single shred of motive in your heart that it's for you. And you need to find out in your own heart if any of that exists, and it exists a lot when you have to tell people everything you do. That's why Jesus says the epitome of, or the antithesis of that is praying in the closet as opposed to praying out in the corner or sounding the trumpet before I give my big coins in the coin pot. Give in secret. Don't even let your right hand know what your left hand is doing. You should have this kind of ability to serve and to give without needing any recognition or any applause. Are you being motivated to some high place? Romans chapter 12, verse 3, it reminds us of that. There are many people that think too highly of themselves. It says you shouldn't think too highly of yourselves. Think so as to have sound judgment, to think reasonably. You've got a certain investment of God's gifts and the faith and the grace that God gives you, and you shouldn't be having grandiose thoughts. And so many of us do, if only, if only, if only. And we start getting involved in service because we have some sense of our own importance to the body of Christ that goes beyond what it should. Now, to think with sound judgment is not to think less either of what you are equipped to do or how you can care or how you can love or how you can serve. But it's finding the right balance of thinking rightly about yourself and making sure that whatever service you do to other people in the body of Christ, it's done with the right motive, for the right reason. Go with me to Philippians, please. So many great passages. And just to show you, it's everywhere, and I just can't help but think of this. Philippians chapter 3, verse 17, another example of Paul making sure you know it's not just look at the apostles. Look at this in verse 17 of Philippians 3. Brothers, join in imitating me. And keep your eyes on those who walk according to the example that you have in us. So we know this goes on to every generation, that you ought to be looking at people, even in this church, who are serving not for recognition. They're serving rightly, rightly motivated. They have the right perspective. And you ought to say, doesn't matter if they're an apostle, doesn't matter if they're a pastor, doesn't matter if they work for the church. That's a good example of fleshing out the biblical principles and doing it rightly. Imitate that, right? Scripture needs to be put into practice. And how it's done, if it's done well, you ought to take note, get your notebook out and say, I need to be that. I need to, here's our word again, verse 17, mimic it, mimetai, imitate it. Join in imitating me, do what I do, and keep your eyes on those who walk according to the pattern of the example you have in us. Take notes on them and follow their example. Now, he's going to give an example of a man that he's pointing out here in chapter 2, but he's going to contrast it to verse 21. So go to Philippians 2, verse 21. Here's the problem of John 6:26, and everyone else will devolve into the problem of coming and assembling, even in the banner of Christ, but we'll do it for the wrong reasons because of this. It says, speaking of the masses, they all seek their own interests and not those of Jesus Christ. By the way, there are some people that think that they are serving Christ because they go to church and they say, all I'm worried about is Christ. Well, that's great, right? Fantastic. And you even say, well, you know, talk about serving, I'll serve Christ. And you can see that somehow in some weird way, often esoterically thinking about it, and it really never involves service to people. Just be careful. You need to understand you can't serve Christ because Christ doesn't need any service. You can't serve Christ. He's being served and waited on hand and foot. And by the way, ontologically, he is of himself, fully self-perpetuating, self-sustaining. He needs nothing from any of us, not even the archangels. There's no one that can serve Christ. All we can do is serve Christ by serving people that have needs. We can only serve Christ by serving his body. And the body is not the head. It just happens to be inexorably attached, right? Organically attached. That's why Jesus says, if you serve one of my disciples, you're serving me. That's why when Paul got knocked off his horse when his name was Saul, God says, why are you persecuting me? Right? No one was persecuting Christ directly. No, but you're persecuting him indirectly. And all service to Christ, the interests of Christ are all indirect, only insofar as my mind is focused on serving Christ. But to serve Christ is to do what Timothy is doing. And that's the example he holds up in the verses preceding. Philippians chapter 2, verse 19. I hope in the Lord to send Timothy to you soon, so that I may be cheered by news of you. Verse 20. For I have no one like him, like Timothy, who will be, great line, genuinely concerned for Christ's welfare. Underline the word Christ here. Is that what it says? No. Not Christ. Your welfare. Well, wait a minute. I want Timothy to be caring about Christ's interests. Well, these are Christ's interests. Christ's interests are the interests of the body of Christ. So Timothy has a, love this line, genuine concern for your welfare. Because guess what? The welfare of Jesus today, totally good. Jesus doing just fine. Only insofar as he's looking at his body saying, my body has needs. And there are people in this church that have needs, right? And the needs need to be met by a body that cares very much about coming to church, not as consumers, just what can I get out of church, but how can I be a blessing to the people in that church? You need to always serve with pure motives. And the pure motive here is the motive of serving Christ, but only, right? In that I know that I can help Christ by helping his people. We're serving the people, but actually we're serving Christ. And that's why you don't get very selective about the people. Because if it's just about the people, then well, I like serving these people, I don't like serving those people. Well, those people are the body of Christ as well. This is why the book of 1 John keeps saying, if you love God, you're gonna love his people, right? Don't tell me you love God and don't love your brother, because that's not how this works. Because the brother is inexorably connected to and organically tied to the head, to Christ. So you must love the body of Christ. That's your calling. And if you say, I want to serve Christ, that's nothing wrong with that high language. Yeah, let's serve Christ. How do I serve Christ? Bring him a sandwich? You can't help Christ, right? All you can do is serve his people, and maybe some of his people need a sandwich. Maybe some of his people need some encouragement, and you can do that. Always serve with pure motives. It's always ultimately motivated in service to Christ, but it's always aimed at people. Go back up earlier in this chapter. You remember this great line starting in verse 5, have this mind among yourselves, which is yours in Christ Jesus, who, verse 6, though he exists in the form of God, did not count equality with God a thing to be grasped, but he emptied himself by taking the form of a servant, being born in the likeness of men and being found in human form. He humbled himself by becoming obedient to the point of death. Oh, that's terrible. No. Think about the death. That he died, even death on a Roman execution rack for torture, a cross. Now, how far did Christ go to try and serve? Well, he came and left heaven to be among us. And then he was willing to die. And not only that, to be tortured and killed. That's how this starts in verse 4. Let each of you look not only to your own interests, but also the interests of Christ's. Well, yeah, that's true, but it says others, because that's the point. Others, the body of Christ. And he says in this passage, that's what Christ did. He went to the extreme to serve. And so I'm imitating Christ by serving people. I'm imitating Paul by serving people. And that's how I need to view this. I'm serving Christ by serving people. If I stay the extra hour, spend the extra dollar, or go the extra mile to be a blessing to someone in this church that names the name of Christ, I'm serving Christ. And that's how I ought to view it. The whole context here in the first three verses, okay, I hate to keep reading backwards, but verse 3, do nothing from selfish ambition or conceit, but in humility count others more significant than yourselves. Well, what's that? That's all about the context of being encouraged in the body of Christ. Verse 1, having comfort from the love of the people in the body of Christ, participation in the Spirit. That's the word koinonia, the fellowship of the church. In any affection, if there's any affection or sympathy, well, then you've got to be of the same mind, same love, full accord, one mind. Don't be selfish. Serve. Put their interests before your own, just like Christ put our interests before his own. You want to be godly, you better be a servant. And if you're going to serve, you better serve with no shred of interest for yourself in your service. You give, not about you. You serve, not about you. You stay the extra hour, not about you. Verse 15, because I was sure of this, that my conscience was clear, that I know you're going to boast because you're going to see it all. One day you're going to know my heart. My heart was pure. I only wanted to serve Christ by serving you. That's the ultimate theology of the Apostle Paul. I wanted to come to you first, right, on my way to Macedonia, so that you might receive a second experience of grace. I wanted to visit you on my way to Macedonia, on my way back from Macedonia also, right? I'm going to stop in Corinth on my way to Macedonia and on my way back. He's going to make a second visit. Now, it was a great thing for you to do, to go out of your way to visit the Corinthians on your way to Macedonia. Make sure you get there to the port. Make sure that you spend some time there. You figure out where you're going to stay. Make sure you got supplies and all you need. Go there and be a blessing to them. But now you want a second experience of grace. Now, Paul uses that word grace in so many different ways. Let's look at one from the chapter previous. Now, a couple chapters previous. 1 Corinthians chapter 15. I think I read this to you last time, but let's look at it afresh. Paul uses this word grace. What does it mean, second experience of grace? That means everything that Paul has in mind when he enlists the word grace. And look at how it's put here. He starts in verse 9. I'm least of the apostles, unworthy to be called apostle. Why would I be the top bracket of leader in the church, he says. That's crazy. I persecuted the church of God. But by the grace of God, I am what I am. And by his grace toward me, right, and his grace toward me, rather, was not in vain. On the contrary, I worked harder than any of them, though it was not I, but the grace of God. So I got the word grace here three times, and it starts with, I became a leader by God's grace. And you can go to Paul writing to Timothy, and he says, I'm even a Christian because of God's grace. And if you know anything about grace, you know we all are Christians by God's grace. And that means that you're getting this thing that you did not deserve. It's not by works, not because you're good, not because you're smarter than other people, not because you're more spiritually sensitive. You're a Christian because God, by his grace, has reached down and saved you. And so I am a recipient of this unearned, that's a good way to put it, there's nothing wrong with that definition, an unearned gift of being, Paul says here, a leader. And so I have the equipment that God has given me, graciously given me. It's not about me, it's about God. And he's given me this. Now that I know that I have this opportunity, I have, by his grace here now, worked harder than everybody else. Now he says in 2 Corinthians 1, I want to come and give you an experience of grace. The concept of grace always is the idea of you didn't earn this. And it is about the idea, it's a gift. God gives us the gift of having the opportunity to serve. And he says, when you work really, really hard at it, you're deriving what you need from God's gift, right? God is giving you what is needed. And then you're moving into experiences and interactions with people, and you're giving experiences to people that are a gift of God. The gift of God, the grace of God, the way that God works through us is about brokering that goodness, that grace, the gift. And sometimes we use the word, and I codified it in the subtitle, that it's about being a blessing, God's blessing to other people through us, a gift, a blessing that we don't deserve. The whole gist of this in the middle of verse 15 and the beginning of verse 16, second visit, is about him doubling up on his plan. Got a good plan in 1 Corinthians 16, got an even better plan. Man, if one is good, two is better, because I want to be a blessing to them twice over. Paul was great as an apostle, planning to stop by Corinth once to be a blessing to them. But to double it up, man, that's a pattern of God's grace at work in him and him working hard as God provides through his efforts to do great things and be a blessing in other people's lives. So I'm going to ask you to double it up, or put it this way. Number two, you need to push your service, whatever it is. If it doesn't exist, let's go from zero to 60. But if it does exist, right, then it goes from 60 to 120. Let's go to the extreme. Push your service to the extreme. And I want to explain this based on the concept of grace. So go with me once you write that down to the prayer in the middle of the book of Ephesians. At the end of chapter 3 in Ephesians, Paul prays a prayer, and it's a great prayer, but I want you to see it in context. Ephesians chapter 3. Ephesians chapter 3, he bows his knees, so to speak, in verse 14 to the Father, probably literally does as he prays. And he says in verse 16, according to the riches of his glory, may he grant you to be strengthened with power through his spirit in your inner being. Now, you want a good definition of the way grace is used in 1 Corinthians 15? That's not a bad one right there. That he may grant you to be strengthened with power through his spirit in the inner being. Now, he's going to lead in verse 17 into, I want God to give you the power to understand the love of God. But clearly, it's that strength that God is granting him that is a gift from God to serve, even in this case, to explain the love of God and to be a blessing to the Corinthians. Now, remember, this is the idea, strength in the inner man to do something. In their case, to comprehend good biblical doctrine. In his case, to have the wherewithal, the internal strength and power to do what he's doing as a broker of something good, explaining, teaching, visiting, exhorting, encouraging, caring for the Corinthians. When Paul says in 2 Corinthians 12, he's got a chronic illness, a thorn in the flesh, what's the answer when he prays for it to go away? I pray that way. I try to logic my way through my prayers with God. Hey, God, it'd be much better. I mean, just for all of us, right? If you just take this pain away. I mean, I figured it out. Can you not figure it out? So just please do this for me. And Paul had it figured out. I'd do much better as an apostle if I didn't have this chronic illness. And God says, no, my blank is sufficient for you. What? Grace. In other words, I can strengthen you in your inner man, as he explains later in the book of 2 Corinthians, later than where we're at in chapter 1, right? Though the outer man is decaying, the inner man can be renewed day by day. I can give you, as it says here, to be strengthened with power through his spirit in the inner being. For in his case, to be the teacher, to be the leader, to be the caring person. In the immediate context, for them to understand something so they can get up and do something. Drop down to verse 20, the end of this. It's called the doxology. It comes from the Greek word doxa. Doxa means glory. He's going to bring glory to God in this final prayer. This is often, we often talk about it, a prayer that ends with a doxology. Verse 20. Now to him who is able to do more abundantly than all we ask or think, according to the power that is at work within us. Now, you want a good definition of how Paul is using grace, at least as he serves to bring a gift of grace to the people, an experience of grace, a blessing to them. Well, this is it, the power that is at work within us. When he says, I work harder than all of them, but not I, the grace of God, God's internal power and motivation, according to the power that's within us, to him be glory in the church and in Christ Jesus, because they go together, body and head. Christ is honored when the body's honored. Christ is served when the body's served. Christ is somehow, right, brought great glory when something glorious takes place in his church. To him be glory in the church and in Christ Jesus through all generations. Every time I read this, I always say to you, I love passages where we can find ourselves right there in the grammar, right? Who knows what Paul thought about how long the church enterprise would go on? Here he is in the first century. He knew that we weren't going to know the day or the hour, but I just wonder if he ever thought this thing would go on until the 21st century. But he's thinking, well, however long this enterprise goes on, the church, may the church be glorious. Go back to my opening line. A church that's amazing. A church that's meeting the needs. A church that's filled with the kinds of people that aren't consumers, right? Not the John 6:26 people. People that come, and it's just a great place. May there be glory in the church throughout all generations, forever and ever. That's a great, great picture. Now, you read that, you probably, when you've read this before or quoted it before, you often lean in to verse 20 in the beginning of that for the thing you remember. And that is, hey, the amazing thing is God can do far more abundantly than all we ask or think. That's true. And that's what I'm here to say. If you're willing to have the operation of the grace of God be the strength within you to go further than you thought you can go, you're going to look back and see that God did more through you than you ever thought could happen. God is at work within us. That's called the grace of God, empowering us. Just like he says up there in verse 16, strengthened with power through his spirit in the inner being, that you keep going, that I keep going, that we keep going. And God does something extraordinary. That's the picture of us saying God can do a lot If we're willing to lean in, and like Paul said, the grace of God didn't prove to be in vain for me. He gave us the gift, and the gift and the kindness of him calling us to himself and then giving us whatever we have. He's an apostle. We're not. We're doing whatever God has called us to do, but we're going to lean into that and double it up, work harder than all the rest. I would love you to say, we're going to work harder than all the rest. Now, that's not a competitive thought, even though it sounds competitive. Paul said, I worked harder than all the rest of the apostles. I wouldn't mind with that spirit, as long as it's rightly understood, to say, I hope this congregation works harder than any other congregation. We work harder than them all to say we're going to be a blessing. God is going to use us. We will stay the extra hour, 2, 3, or 4 hours if we have to. We'll spend another night out of the week, right? We'll go the extra mile, right? Whatever it takes, however hard it is. We'll spend the extra dollar. We'll give in crazy ways. We'll do things that God will call us to do. And then we're going to look back and see that God took the loaves and the fishes of what we provided. And God's going to do some amazing things. That you have to believe is possible because we just read it. Now, to him who is able to do far more abundantly than all we ask or think, according to his power that's to work within us, to be glory in the church and in Christ Jesus throughout all generations. You got to push your service to the extreme. 2 Corinthians 8. There's an illogical, unreasonable sentence here in this passage. And I need you to see it, and I need you to say, I want to live that. Okay. Now, this is just one aspect. Talk about extra mile, extra hour, extra dollar, right? This is about the dollars. And the dollar is, I'm going to go back to Judea. I got famine relief for those Jewish Christians here that are suffering. And, you know, I went to Macedonia and I collected there and they gave like crazy. I'm going to collect from you. I'm going to go back and be a blessing to them. But in verse number one, he's talking about his time in Macedonia because, of course, he didn't visit them on the way there or the way back yet. But here he says this, verse one, we want you to know, brothers, about the grace of God that has been given among the churches of Macedonia. There's our word again, the grace of God. God enabled them to do maximum stuff, and he's about to explain it. In one area of the extra mile, right, extra hour and extra dollar, this is the extra dollar part, has been given among the churches of Macedonia. For in severe test of affliction, their abundance of joy and their extreme poverty. Let's just stop with those three things. You want to talk about a sandwich that doesn't make any sense. Affliction is at the top. That's the top bun. Right? Okay. Extreme poverty. That's the bottom button. And what's stuck in the middle of this sandwich? Joy. You know what that takes, by the way? Grace. God's gift of giving you joy when none of your circumstances make you think you could have that. Inexplicable, unexplainable, not tethered to circumstances kind of joy. If I'm in extreme affliction, a test of affliction, and I'm in extreme poverty, I got no money, I don't think I'm going to be a happy person. And yet here were Christians being joyful. This is just a crazy sentence. In a severe test of affliction, their abundance of joy and their extreme poverty have overflowed. I'm thinking, what? Nothing overflows there unless joy is really the meat of this sandwich. Overflowed in a wealth of generosity on their part. Really? They were going through hard times and they didn't have any money and they gave really well? How does that work? For they gave according to their means. Okay, check. I can lean back now. I get it. I put my feet up on that. I get it. Paul's explained that in his discussions about giving. You can only give according to what you have. That's all you can do. If I said, you know what, I need you to write a check right now for $10 million, right? Only five of you could do that. I don't know. I'm just guessing. But some of you might have that check clear if you wrote it from the right account. Because you can't give what you don't have. That's just how it works. Paul says you give according to your means. That's how it works. And you should. Now it's an extra offering. This isn't even the offering that he said you should be making to the people that serve you in the church. You should be giving to your church. But he says, I'm coming, passing the plate for something going on across the Mediterranean. And that is there's a famine, there's drought, there's persecution, and I need you to give something so we can bring relief to those saints in Judea. And as they passed the plate, they gave. They were in affliction and poverty. They gave according to their means. Well, that makes sense. I'm not a very big gift then, right? As I can testify. Now, here's the part that makes no grammatical sense. And beyond their means. Beyond their means. You can't give beyond your means, Paul. You want to talk about a non sequitur? You want to talk about an illogical statement? Hey, this doesn't work. I'm going to throw a flag on that. You can't give what you don't have. I can't give $10 million. I can't. I don't have it. So I can't give it. But they gave beyond their means. You know what that means? This is a rhetorical way to discuss something that you just need to put in it. And I almost put it in the point, codified it in the point. That means they gave in an unreasonable way. It'd be reasonable for us all to give 10% of our income to the church unless you're overextended and you're living beyond your means. You should be able to give 10% to your church. And if we now pass the plate for some special giving project, hopefully you can put something in there and maybe God has blessed you and you can give a second offering. Well, that's something going on here. Paul's passing the plate for a project of bringing relief to those in Judea. But here's one thing you can't do. You can't give beyond your means, but you could give unreasonably. And that's what they did. They gave in a way that didn't even make sense. Just like the joy between the affliction and the test of, or the extreme poverty, the test of affliction and the extreme poverty, they had joy in the middle of that. And also they had giving when they really didn't have it to spare, but they gave it anyway. Well, what kind of capital fundraising consultant were you, using? Well, here's what he says. None. Bottom of verse 3. Of their own accord. Didn't manipulate anybody. We didn't have any campaigns. There wasn't, a flashy thing that we did. Consultants. We didn't twist anybody's arm on this. And here's something crazy. Verse 4. This has never happened to me in ministry. Begging us earnestly for the favor of taking part in the relief of the saints. Never happened to me. That's why we may be a good church, but we're not a great church yet. Because a great church, you know what people are coming to do? Be a blessing. And when they're blessed financially, they want to bless financially. Right? Even when they're not blessed financially, they want to bless. Even when they're not blessed with a lot of leisure time. I had someone say to me this weekend, I got extra time. I just retired. I want to serve. That's great. You're giving according to your means. But it's the guy who's working his butt off in some Orange County job who says, I want to do another night of service. I want to serve in another way. That's giving beyond your means. That's giving unreasonably. It's someone staying the extra hour and they don't have an hour to spare. It's someone going the extra mile when they're fatigued and tired from all they got. They got 5 kids at home and they're exhausted. And yet they're going to pick up the phone and stay on the phone for hours ministering to some gal, right? Because she may be tired. She just put her last kid to bed. All she wants to do is relax. But I'm going to go the extra mile. And this is the extremity that we see in Scripture. And Paul even says, I didn't read this passage, but in the middle of the two passages we read in Philippians chapter 2, Paul says this, even if I'm being poured out as a drink offering on the sacrificial offering of your faith. That's just crazy. We've been reading Leviticus with us in the DVR. Drink offering. One thing for us to bring our animal to worship and say, okay, here's a bull, here's a goat, here's a lamb, whatever. And I know, part of it's going to be burnt and part of it with most sacrifices is going to be given to the priest's family so they can eat because they don't have property, they don't have farms, right? This is their job. So yeah, I'm a farmer. I'm going to bring my cattle and at least I'll have the satisfaction of knowing that it's being eaten by the families of those religious people that lead us. But it's one thing when you have a burnt offering or a drink offering. A burnt offering, it all gets burnt, totally burnt up. But taking some valuable something and pouring it out, what a waste. I don't even get to taste it. I don't get to smell it. There it is. There's an expensive oil. Here's something valuable and I'm pouring it. I like David pouring out the water. Right? He's thirsty, but he pours it out. What a waste. And he says, even if I'm just spending my life on the offering of your faith, I'll rejoice and be glad with you. That's just a great line. I don't know if you feel like you're pouring yourself out yet in service. Some of you don't have a ministry post. Some of you aren't working hard to be a blessing. It's time for you to start. But if you're already running at 60 miles an hour, all I'm saying is push the gas pedal down, and I dare you to see what happens. Because what God has constantly said about that is he loves it. And he is the one who meets people like the Apostle Paul, even with a chronic illness, who should be ratcheting back his ministry. He leans into it even more. He says in this book, I almost gladly spend and be expended. Or as our translation says, I'll spend and be spent for your souls. I don't know what you're saving your energy for, your strength for, your money for. But the Bible says there are people that have needs, and you need to know the welfare of the people around you in your church. And you need to say, God, how can I be a blessing to them? Going the extra mile, staying the extra hour, spending the extra dollar. I'm not talking about offering plates or budgets for the church. We're talking right now about you just being a generous person with your effort and your time and your money and seeing how you can bless people. You want to be a part of a church like that? Well, then it looks a lot like Acts 2 and Acts 4. There wasn't a needy person among them. Nothing. Everyone was just fat and happy when it came to their spiritual lives and their personal lives and their economic life. We meet Barnabas. He got a piece of property. All he's doing is paying property tax on it or whatever, weed abatement every year. And he says, I'm going to liquidate that. People in the church, I'm going to give it to these people. I mean, That's the kind of church you want to be a part of, a church that goes the extra mile. And 1 Thessalonians 2:8, he says, I was willing not only to give you the gospel, right, but to share with you not only the gospel, but my life as well. I just hope you're not holding back. Especially if Christ comes back tomorrow, you're going to go, why didn't I make Sunday a greater day of service to people, to spend and be expended? Go to our passage. One last statement, and I made this statement, but I want to lean into this because there's one thing I want to protect you from. It's subtle, but I think if I preach about this for 5 minutes, some of you may see yourself in it. At the end of this, wanting to double it up, I'm going to come twice to you guys, on my way there, on my way back. He says, and have you send me on my way to Judea? Now, if you take that phrase and logically think about it, and then look for it elsewhere when Paul's talking about his travel plans to all the other churches where he talks about his travel plans, it's very common, what he says almost every time. Sometimes he leans into it even further. Like, I know I'm going to be a blessing to you, but you're going to be a blessing to me. I just like the reciprocity of the Apostle Paul. He's not like some people, because when I sat there in my study and I'm praying and thinking how to preach this passage, that particular part to me, I thought, I know people that's not how they live. They pride themselves on serving others, but you dare not try to serve them because you know how they respond. Oh, no, no, no, no, no, no, no. And a lot of those people, right, are the kinds of people that someone might even label. They've got a martyr's complex. Familiar with that phrase? Oh, I'm just serving all the time. You didn't sign up for leading, and I want to. Yeah, I did. I signed up. I know. Another night out this week. It's a really hard what I'm doing. Did you give to that 2020? Oh, I should. Yeah, I gave. I got a bonus, but I gave all of it. It's so hard. No, I don't. I can't take a vacation this summer. I work so hard. Yeah, every time I come to church, I end up staying an extra hour helping people. And you know, the martyr's complex. Paul does not have a martyr's complex. People with martyr's complex, when you try to serve them, they go, oh, no, no, no, I don't need it. I'm okay. The Lord will sustain me. Martyr's complex is not a part of Paul's thinking. Oh, he does talk about spending and be expending, but that passage that I just quoted, 2 Corinthians 12:15, he starts with this, I will most gladly spend and be expended. I quoted for you Philippians 2:17, where he says, you know what? If I'm poured out like a drink offering on the sacrificial offering of your faith, I will rejoice. I'll have great joy in that, and I'll rejoice with you in that. He is happy to serve. And then he's even willing to say, and you can serve me. On my way to Judea, I'm going to need a lot before I get on a boat and head across the Mediterranean. You guys can help me. He says to the Romans, you can be a blessing to me. We'll encourage each other. He's not afraid of receiving. And there's a lot of people, when I try to serve them, just talking about my personal circles of relationships, say, let me serve you, right? No, no, no, no, no, no, no, no, no, no, no, no, no. Just try to pick up lunch for some people and watch what happens, right? They just can't take it. And I just think you have to, at some point, recognize that people that see service as only a one-way thing, right, then we've got a problem. It speaks to some defect in the way they understand this. So you better have a concept of reciprocity, that you're willing to be on the receiving end of generosity, right? Think about that. If I say, well, I'm going to be in my office all day for 10 hours, you need my car, take it. I know your car's in the shop. Just take it when I go to lunch. Oh, no, no, no, no, no, no, no, no, no, no, no. Right? Just think about that. Often my comeback, my retort to that is this. I say, so if my car were in the shop, could I borrow your car? Oh, certainly you could. Of course. Well, then I don't get it. Right? You get to be a blessing to me and all the reward that goes with that, but I don't get to be a blessing to you. Right? I don't want to steal someone's joy in service by being the kind of person who doesn't need anything because I'm too busy serving, and that's just what I like. I like to be the persecuted servant. Stop. If we don't think about what I've just said at the beginning, if everyone in this church came to be a blessing and no one was ready to receive a blessing, what kind of church would we have? A weird church, right? We're all just sitting there offering our phone number. So if you need anything, I'll be happy to help. But I don't need any help, but I'll be happy to help you. Here's my number. What are we doing? You better go to your small group, and people ought to know the welfare of your life. And if they say, well, I could help you with that, you ought to be willing to say, yes, I'm willing to accept the blessing of you, right, giving your life or your time or your effort or whatever it takes, or even your money. Think about how that works with people's pride. Are you willing to receive? Paul's willing to receive. He's telegraphing it. You're going to help me on my way to Judea. And I know you will. You'll send me. And in the first century culture, when you don't have the Hyatt, you don't have the Hilton, this is what it was about. It was about, I know you're going to put me up. I know you're going to send me on my way. I know you're going to provide my needs. I know that. And he says to the Romans, I know we're going to mutually benefit each other. We'll encourage each other. We'll be a mutual blessing. Number three, drop any hint of the martyr's complex. Drop any hint, number three, of a martyr's complex. If you think that any of what I just said sometimes applies to you, I just need us not have any of that in our minds. It says something bad about your motive. If you can't receive the blessing from other people, Paul's willing to do that. That's what's tied up in the line. And I'll have you send me on my way. Let me say this, three quick things. There's no one that is going to give without an abundance of a provision from God. And I mean that. And we'll get into this in 2 Corinthians, but there's nobody that if they're wanting to sow, God doesn't give them what they need. Those who make it, as the Proverbs say, their mission to bless or refresh other people, they're going to be refreshed themselves. God does this. Even if you give to someone that can never give back, which Jesus says, that's a great way to give. He says, you're giving to me. You're lending to their maker. Lending? No, I can't get anything back from them. No, but you're lending to the maker. God is going to provide seed for the sower. Right? That's the way it works. Not just with money, but with time. You take a busy person that's investing in your life because you need some time spent on you for something, I guarantee you God's going to take care of that person. That's part of the grace of God at work within you. And some of you think, well, I didn't have time for that, but I did it anyway. And look what God did. It worked. I made it through the 168 hours a week and all the bases got touched one way or another. Life didn't end. God will provide. So let me say this. You don't need a martyr's complex because God is so ready to be generous to the generous. If you're generous with your time or your effort or your money, God is ready to be generous to the generous. And just know this. God loves it not only when we give. He loves it when we receive, right? I know it's more blessed to give than to receive, but it's a good thing to receive. Your whole Christian life, from God's perspective, is you being the recipient of his kindness. And that's a good thing. And to be the recipient of people's kindness, good thing. So create a culture in your home and in your life where you're graciously accepting from people when you need something, even when you don't need it, even when it's a layer of blessing that maybe you don't need. And lastly, let me just give you this principle. Let's just turn you to this one, Hebrews chapter 6. Again, it ends in verse 12, the passage I want us to look at in verse 12, Hebrews 6, 12. He says, I don't want you to become sluggish, the word nothros, to be lazy. Don't want you to be a sluggard, lazy man. But here's our word again, mimetai. But be imitators of those who through faith and patience inherit the promises. Now, there's a lot about the promises. You do this and God promises to do that. That's all throughout the Bible. And in the book of Hebrews, really, there's a lot of eschatological thinking about the promises. You do this, God is going to reward you. And he says, there are some people, they're not lazy. They go the extra mile. They stay the extra hour. They spend the extra dollar. And you need to imitate their faith. They trust and they're patient with God and all that God's economy is about. But in the end, they inherit the promises. Be like that. Now, that all started in verse 10. For God is not unjust to overlook your work and the love you've shown. Now, here's our first point. For his name in serving the saints. Now, I'm doing it because I'm serving God. Right? I'm serving Christ. My interests are in Christ's interests, but his interests are in his people. So I'm serving the saints. And here's the point. God's not going to overlook that. If he overlooked it, he'd be unjust. He would not be just or righteous according to his promises. And his promises are stuff like this that the writer of Hebrews knew, his readers knew. Jesus went around saying this, if you give a cup of cold water to someone because he's my disciple, you will not lose your reward. And if you think about that, what a small thing. I'm going to give a bottle of water to this guy. He needs it. A fellow body of Christ, member of the church. You do that, not going to lose your reward. And the Bible says because of his promise, he would be unjust if he didn't keep track of that. He's keeping track of that. And we want all of you, the writer of Hebrews says, verse 11, we desire each of you show the same earnestness to have the full assurance of hope until the end. What? That God keeps his promises so you may not be sluggish. The great thing is that a lot of us don't do what we know we could do in going the extra mile in serving and caring and loving each other in practical ways, not with word and tongue, but in deed and in truth, because you get lazy. And this passage says the solution to that is believing God's promises. And they're not always seen here. You need patience. You need to have faith to know God keeps his promises. You will not regret Even if it puts you, dare I say, in an early grave, if you spend on or expended for the souls of your brothers and sisters in Christ, and even those potential ones, as Paul said, do all things for the sake of the elect, even those that have yet to become Christians, serve, give, go the extra mile, double it up. Don't be a martyr. So you're not a martyr when you're storing up treasure in heaven, right? It's a win for you, as well it is for everyone else where you spend the extra hour, the extra dollar, the extra mile. You are going to be blessed by God, provided in this life to do even more and rewarded in the next. Let's pray. God, more I wanted to say, but good for us to end with that great line from your word. You're not unjust to overlook the love that we've shown for your name. We love you. Sometimes people are hard to love. They're hard to be generous toward. They're hard to give to. I get that. But a great church powers through all of that by, for your name's sake, serving the saints. God, we serve. Many of us in this church serve, but we don't serve like we could. When the inner man is strengthened by your grace, by your spirit, by the gift of your empowerment to do what you've called us to do. Let us think so as to have sound judgment. We don't want to think more highly of ourselves than we should, but we know that we can be a blessing to people. Whether we think it's our personality or we think it's our limitation in time or effort or strength or energy or money, may we get past all of that by taking you on your promises that you'll provide seed for the sower. Let's get us excited about sowing. Saying we want to give, we want to help, we want to care, we want to love, we want to be tangibly helpful to everyone else in this church. We got to care genuinely for their welfare. Help us to know what the welfare of the people around us are. Let us all get involved in small groups and sub-congregations. And then God, just let us lean into that this week, doubly so, extremely so, even unreasonably so. And let us believe what you'll do in making a great church, glory in the church throughout all generations. Do great things through this church and every person who's heard this sermon, I pray in Jesus' name, amen.
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We've got just a couple more songs this hour as well, closing out our time with second period earlier. We just heard Selah sing God Leads His Dear Children, and Fernando Ortega is coming up next with an excellent and I trust comforting song, Sing to Jesus.

That was Brian Dirksen kicking us off this music hour on Pilgrim Radio. We've got more contemporary Christian music artists ahead, of course. I trust they'd be encouraging to you. Stick with us as we turn next to Aaron Schust singing Just As I Am.

That was Wes King singing Do You Tremble on Pilgrim Radio, where we pause our music again to consider this encouragement of 20th century Christian educator and author Henrietta Mears, who reminds us, let the Bible fill the memory, rule the heart, and guide the feet. Of course, we know God's word is profitable for all things. Is that not what Paul says in 1 Timothy? So read it. I'd encourage you to find peace in reading it. As we turn next to Keith and Kristen Getty singing My Heart is Filled with Thankfulness.

Psalm 98:4. Make a joyful noise to the Lord, all the earth. 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This is Pilgrim Radio.

That was Consumed by Fire, singing There Was a Grace on Pilgrim Radio. As we come to the end of another music hour, turning next to Extra Credit shortly at 5 a.m. Pacific time. We are in the Gospel of John, and today's guest speaker, Colin Provart, will bring us this message, Jesus Flogged and Sentenced. So come join us for the teaching in about 10, 15 minutes or so. Turning next to Sarah Groves, singing Fairest Lord Jesus.

0: Today we continue with the series Stay With Me, the Gospel of John. The regular speaker has been J.T. English, pastor of Storyline Church in Arvada, Colorado. Today, though, there is a guest speaker, Colin Provart. He is director of the church's college ministry called The Salt Company, and his message, Jesus Flogged and Sentenced. Now here's Colin Provart.
1: John 19, I'm going to read all of verses 1 through 16, and then we'll kind of take it chunk by chunk. John 19, starting with verse 1, says this: Then Pilate took Jesus and had him flogged. The soldiers also twisted together a crown of thorns and put it on his head, clothed him in a purple robe. They kept coming up to him and saying, "Hail, King of the Jews," and were slapping him in the face. When Pilate went outside and again said to them, "Look, I'm bringing him out to let you know that I find no grounds for charging him." Then Jesus came out wearing the crown of thorns and the purple robe. Pilate said to them, "Here is the man." When the chief priests and temple servants saw him, they shouted, "Crucify! Crucify!" Pilate responded, "Take him and crucify him yourself, since I find no grounds for charging him. We have a law," the Jews replied, "and according to the law, he ought to die because he made himself the Son of God." When Pilate heard this statement, he was more afraid than ever. He went back into the headquarters and asked Jesus, "Where are you from?" But Jesus didn't give an answer. So Pilate said to him, "Do you refuse to speak to me? Don't you know that I have the authority to release you and the authority to crucify you?" "You would have no authority over me at all," Jesus answered him, "if it hadn't been given to you from above. This is why the one who handed me over to you has the greater sin." From that moment, Pilate kept trying to release him, but the Jews shouted, "If you release this man, you are not Caesar's friend. Anyone who makes himself a king opposes Caesar." When Pilate heard these words, he brought Jesus outside. He sat down on the judge's seat in a place called the stone pavement, in Aramaic, Gabbatha. It was the preparation day for Passover, and it was about noon. Then he told the Jews, "Here is your king." They shouted, "Take him away, take him away, crucify him." Pilate said to them, "Should I crucify your king?" "We have no king but Caesar," the chief priest answered. And he handed him over to be crucified. Amen. Before we break down the text, we need a little bit of a history lesson. If history wasn't your favorite subject, stick with me. It'll be short and it's important for our time together. But before we kind of jump into the text, we need to understand the socio-political dynamic of Jerusalem in the first century. There are kind of three powers at play here. First is Rome, or Caesar. It's the dominant world leader. And because their reign was so expansive, they led through governors, a Roman prefect named Pilate over Judea. Now, Pilate was known at the time for being harsh with the Jews because of present political turmoil. So Pilate was incentivized to stabilize his political position by working more closely with Caiaphas. Caiaphas is the chief priest over the temple order. So Caiaphas and the other Jewish officials were responsible for Jewish law and overseeing the temple order. So this is kind of the political dynamic happening. You have Rome leads through Pilate, and Pilate is in this interesting political position where he's trying to appease the Jewish people, and there's an increased population of Jewish people with it being the Passover week, all while keeping Rome happy, the Jewish people happy, and trying to rule from his position. It's important to note in all of this that only Rome, and because Rome, Pilate, have the authority of execution and crucifixion. So through all this, we see that there are three people or groups of people at play here. There's Rome or Caesar, there's Pilate, and there's the Jews or the chief priests. And through the historical events documented in John 19, we're going to see Jesus confronted by each of these three groups. This is how John 19 verse 1 starts. Then Pilate took Jesus and had him flogged. The soldiers also twisted a crown of thorns, put it on his head, and clothed him in a purple robe. Kept coming up to him, saying, "Hail, King of the Jews," or slapping him in the face. See, Roman mockery is taking center stage here. The Roman officials give what Roman royalty would wear, a crown and a purple robe. But this is a crown of thorns. Don't be mistaken. This is a bloody scene. And they drape a robe over his back, but a back that has been lashed open, more painful than if the robe

0: would have never been placed there. And they look at him. Jesus, hail, King of the Jews. It's a 2-for-1 insult. It's mocking Jesus. You're this type of king. You sure don't look like a king right now, but it's also mocking the Jewish people. This is the best you got? This is the king that you're presenting. Verse 4, Pilate went outside and again said to them, look, I'm bringing him out to you to let you know I find no grounds for charging him. Then Jesus came out wearing a crown of thorns and purple robe, and Pilate said to them, here is the man. Remember that. I'm going to come back to that in just a second. But Rome at the time is over 1 million square miles with 60 million people under their reign, about 20 to 25% of the world's population. They rule with military strength. They have the law, tax, wealth, and they control crucifixion. Here's what I'm trying to get you to understand. Rome had power. They knew it, and they wanted everyone else to know it. There's nothing that's seen more visually about their power than crucifixion, than a cross. It's public humiliation. It's torture designed to be a flag in the ground waving for Rome's power. Rome had historically lined the streets with crucified criminals that had tried to revolt against Rome. They are boasting that they have power. They have control. They're trying to show you in John 19... Rome is powerful. Airports are kind of this unique place. You go through security, and it's designed in a specific way. And one of the ways I think it's designed is to let you know that TSA has power. They usually have a lot of agents. Right now, you know, not so much, maybe. They can look inside your bag. They can look inside the bag inside your bag. They can stop you. They can delay your travel for as long as they want. They can pull you into other rooms. They can question you. They want you to know that they have power. TSA has power. And so that's the picture you need with Rome, but on steroids. Like, Rome wants you to know that they have power. They want you to feel it. They want you to recognize it. They want Pilate, the Jews, and Jesus to all know who's in charge. Worship Caesar. Because what Rome would do is mock you, punish you, and make a statement out of you if you opposed them. They wanted you to know that they had power, but we in the same way are tempted to worship power with our own life. But I want you to see the irony of what's happening here. You see, Rome is flexing the tool of power that they have. They're saying, we have the power of crucifixion, and they're flexing that tool on the author of life. See, Pilate says, here's the man. And it's a reminder to us of the humanity of Jesus. But John, the gospel author, wants us to see that Pilate's saying, here is a man, the man. All he is a man. But John starts his gospel with, in the beginning, the Word became flesh. John wants you to see that Rome says it's just a man, but John wants us to see that this is the God-man. You're threatening death on the author of life. It's ultimately not Rome confronting Jesus, it's Jesus confronting the idol and lowercase k king of power. You can almost hear Jesus say, you look for something in power that only I have and only I can give. So my question for you is, where are you trusting power? Maybe a better question is, where are you relying on control or trying to grasp after control and security in your life? Because that's what power promises. Power promises control and security. And so where do you seek control in your life? Maybe where is Jesus in the process of confronting your idol of control? Maybe for you, it's with your kids. We absolutely, as parents, shouldn't be indifferent towards our kids. But I think some of us are unnecessarily trying to exercise power and control so our kids present a certain way, act a certain way, so we're perceived in a certain way. Maybe for you, it's not your kids, it's finances. Like, you have a financial plan where you want control. You have a 5-year plan that's going to lead to a 10-year plan that's going to lead to a retirement plan where anything that could possibly go wrong in your life, you're covered for. Because you're using finances as a means of power and control. Maybe you're in retirement and feeling that. You're holding so tightly in case anything goes wrong because you want control. Maybe for you, it's work. Your 9-to-5 is a place where you get to do what you want, where you get to not do the things you don't want to do, where you get to have power. You get to exercise power. You control 8 hours of your day, and so you throw yourself, your entire self, into those 8 hours because it's about control and power. Maybe a diagnostic question is this: where do you say in your life, if I had enough or a little bit more control, I'd be okay? Where are you trying to hold on with power and control? Here's what I need you to see: is power promises control. Power promises control, but the things we try to have power over ultimately control us. Power promises control, but the things we try to have power over control us. Our kids, we say we want to have power over them just for them to control us. Our money, we want to have power and control over our money just for us to worship money and it control us. We want to have power and control over the work that we do just for the work that we do to control us. So is there a place in your life you need to surrender? You need to live open-handedly. You need to live generously. You need to live sacrificially or in a trusting way. Where do you need to release the control you think you have in order to see that there's one who's actually in control? Because what's true of everyone in the room is everyone in the room is worshiping a king. True king or a lowercase k king, but everyone's worshiping a king. The question is, which one? And Rome says, trust in control through power. But what Jesus is saying is trust in the one who's ultimately in control. If you keep reading, Jesus is going to confront another lowercase k king. Read with me in verse 8. When Pilate heard this statement, he was more afraid than ever. He went back into the headquarters and asked Jesus, "Where are you from?" But Jesus did not give him an answer. So Pilate said to him, "Do you refuse to speak to me? Don't you know that I have the authority to release you or the authority to crucify you?" Jesus remained silent, which I hope reminds you of Isaiah 53. He was oppressed and afflicted, yet he did not open his mouth. Like a lamb led to the slaughter and like a sheep silent before her shears, he did not open his mouth. Isaiah 53 reminds us that Jesus's silence isn't a display of weakness, but strength. It's not a display of victimhood, but actually true authority. Verse 11, if you keep reading, says this: "You'd have no authority over me at all." Jesus is reminding us of this reversal that's happening. The only reason you have control is because it's been given to you. This is why the one who handed me over to you has the greater sin. From that moment, Pilate kept trying to release him. Remember that. He's trying to release him, but the Jews shouted, "If you release this man, you are not Caesar's friend. Anyone who makes himself a king opposes Caesar." When Pilate heard these words, he brought Jesus outside. He sat down on the judge's seat in a place called the stone pavement. So what's Pilate doing here? Pilate thinks Jesus is innocent, but he's feeling the pressure from Rome and the pressure from the Jewish people. He's trying to keep Rome at bay. He's trying to keep the Jews from insurrection, all while he believes Jesus is innocent. The beginning of John 19 starts with Jesus being beaten. And you can almost feel like Pilate is saying, "Isn't this enough? Like, we've beaten him. We've taken him within an inch of his life. Isn't this enough?" But it doesn't satisfy the Jewish people, which means it doesn't satisfy Rome, which means Pilate's put in a really interesting position. And here's what I want you to see with Pilate, is Pilate is displaying for us politics. He's playing politics. Let me show you this in two ways. I think Pilate's playing politics both with institutional politics and with relational politics. You see, Pilate's after position and perception, stability and approval. So he's using institutional politics, his position within the governmental system. He's trying to keep it and he's trying to use it to the best of his ability while keeping everyone happy. But he's also using relational politics. He wants everyone to be happy, not just with his position, but with him. He's playing this social game where he's trying to show himself to be a strong ruler, all while he has a weak spine. He says, you can almost hear him saying one thing to Rome, one thing to the crowds, and something else in private. What's so interesting is that Scripture is making it clear that Pilate doesn't necessarily hate Jesus. In a lot of ways, Pilate's trying to protect him. And so what is Pilate's sin at the end of the day? It's not cruelty towards Jesus. It's the compromise of his integrity. He's playing politics. And here's what politics always asks you to do. It always promises stability and approval, but it always asks you to compromise. See, Pilate doesn't reject Jesus. He just doesn't choose him. Pilate says, I have the authority to release you or to crucify you. Like Pilate says to Jesus, you need my approval. And what does Jesus say back? You have no authority unless it's given to you. Jesus says, you actually need my approval. Institutional politics promises stability, like Pilate, when it's the source of all our ultimate hope and trust, it always leads to compromise. Maybe for you, it's more of social. You worship approval. Pilate did. He wanted to fit in with everyone. Where do you believe you need the acceptance of that group of people? Like that group at work, that group of supervisors? You need the approval of the people that run in a particular socioeconomic crowd? You need the approval of that team, that coach, that sorority, or that friend group? But like Pilate, social politics promises approval and always leads to compromise. See, Rome trusted in power for security. Pilate trusted in politics for stability and approval. There's this third group, the Jews, who trust in religion, which I think might be most dangerous of all. Look at verse 12 with me. From that moment, Pilate kept trying to release him. But the Jews shouted, if you release this man, you're not Caesar's friend. Anyone who makes himself a king opposes Caesar. The Jews know exactly what to say to this man with a weak spine. When Pilate heard these words, he brought Jesus outside, sat down on the judge's seat in a place called the stone pavement. It was the preparation day for Passover, and it was about noon. Then he told the Jews, here is your king. They shouted, take him away. Take him away. Crucify him. Should I crucify your king? We have no king but Caesar. Look who says that, the chief priests. They're the ones saying we have no king but Caesar. The ones in charge of temple order, the place where God's people should be seen most prominently, the ones in charge of that place are saying we have no king but Caesar. Think for just a second of the story of Scripture. So God comes to Abraham, provides a sacrifice for Abraham and says, you are the beginning of my people and there's a better sacrifice coming. God again speaks to Moses, says, you are my people, Israel. Here's the law and there's a better law coming. He says to David, you are my people, Israel. Here's your king and there's a better king coming. And now you fast forward and they say, we have no king but Caesar. He's not our king. And then he handed him over to be crucified. You see, the Jewish people didn't want to change the status quo. They wanted their law, their systems, and their thoughts over what was actually true. They wanted to rule over themselves. They wanted practices of religious ritual over genuine heart change. They had an established temple order that they got to control, so much so that they controlled it in a way that was financially beneficial for them. Right? Jesus confronts them and says, you've turned a house of worship into a den of robbers. Jesus consistently challenged their hypocrisy. And then he taught with authority that they didn't have. And so what do they say? We have no king but Caesar. Now, do I actually believe the chief priests believed that Caesar was the only king? I don't know. I doubt it maybe, but I just think they preferred Caesar over Jesus. The chief priests wanted moral authority. They wanted to be righteous in their own eyes. They wanted the law without the fulfillment of the law. We're so often told in the church today that religious leaders of the first century know the right things, just love the wrong things. They know the right things, they just love the wrong things. But that's not true. The chief priests don't just love the wrong things, they believe the wrong things. They saw the fulfillment of the law. They saw the better sacrifice. They saw the better king, and they rejected him. It was a naive way of thinking. They thought they knew what to look for, and they did not. So my question for you is, where do you trust the king, the lowercase k king of religion? Like, where do you have this trust in self-righteousness? See, the religious leaders throughout Scripture say, God, thanks that I'm not like those people. Do you find yourself saying that around certain people or in certain areas of your life? God, thanks that I'm not like those people. Do you find yourself evaluating your religious resume? How many good things I do for the sake of being seen as a good person? Like, I do the right things and I'm kind of got it figured out. It reminds me of this parable Jesus tells in Luke 15, the parable of the prodigal son. And if you're unfamiliar, the parable of the prodigal son is about a father and two of his sons. And the younger son takes his inheritance. He goes and he spends it. And then when he's hopeless and has spent all his money and homeless, he says, I have no hope but to go back to my father's house where I hope to just be a servant in my father's care. Just a servant for him is all I hope. And as the father sees his son running in the distance, he runs for him and he welcomes him in. He throws a banquet, slaughter the fattened calf. My son has returned. And the story certainly is about the rebellious younger brother, but the story is also about a self-righteous older brother who refuses to enter the joy of his younger brother because he looks at his dad and says, Dad, I never ran. You owe me. You should have slaughtered the fattened calf for me. I've never done anything wrong, Dad. You see, the story of the prodigal son is certainly the story of a rebellious younger brother. It's also the story of a self-righteous older brother, and that's my story. I lived a lot of my life as the self-righteous older brother, saying, God, look at all the good things I do. You owe me. Now, I probably would have never said that. Probably would have never said out loud, God, you owe me, but I've thought it regularly. I thought the Christian life was be good enough, know enough, and end up better than everyone else. I wasn't necessarily doing the wrong things, but I certainly thought the wrong things. I believed the wrong things. And I think some of you think you can know enough, do enough, and be good enough to earn God's approval. Why do you think you should go to heaven? Why do you think you should go to heaven? Friends, if your answer starts with because I think that's an indicator that you worship religion, that you can do enough to get into God's good graces. Because I go to church enough, because I'm generous enough, because I'm kind enough to the people around me, because I'm better than the people around me. Friends, good people don't go to heaven. Sinners saved by grace go to heaven. Which means maybe you answer that question, no way, not ever could it be me. And let me just welcome you in and say, trusting in Jesus is your only hope for salvation, but that means sinners are welcome too. People that have gone too far and have messed it up too much are welcome into God's family. But others of us need to repent of this trust in religion, of self-righteousness in our own eyes. Here's what we've seen. We've seen ways that Rome, Pilate, and the Jewish people confront Jesus. But really, it's Jesus confronting power, politics, and religion. And what happens is all of these reject Jesus in the end. Jesus doesn't reject them. This is what's true of who Jesus is. This is what's true of the gospel. Jesus, the Son of God, has power, right? In his incarnation, he doesn't give up power. He doesn't give up his divine status of creator and ruler. He is God in the flesh. He has power, and he takes this power to establish a kingdom. It's a kingdom where there's a true king, and that king reigns. But what does Jesus do with the power after he establishes a kingdom? Does he stay far and distant from his people? No, he draws near and becomes our advocate. That's 1 John 2:1. And as our advocate, Jesus establishes a new family, a spiritual family, not predominantly marked by a moral structure, though a moral structure certainly exists, but predominantly characterized by a group of people who have received the grace of a king. You see, what Jesus does is he does not overthrow the law. He fulfills the law. And all of this, the power of Jesus, the kingdom and of Jesus, the grace of Jesus, are all apexed at the cross of Jesus Christ. And here's what you need to remember, is the cross is not the way to Jesus's rule. He doesn't go to the cross so he can rule, which means sinners are welcome in because we bring our sin and he redeems us by his blood. And so friends, Jesus is the true king. He's the king. Power will control you. Politics will compromise you. Religion will exhaust you. But Jesus is, in fact, the king who redeems all of those things. So now we have authority to bless. Now we have the ability to live righteously, not because we are driven by self, but because we're driven by grace. Jesus redeems power, politics, and religion. That is the gospel, is that Jesus does the redeeming work that we could not do. Pray that he does that in our church today. Amen.
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2: 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Thanks for listening.

That was Matt Redman singing All Glory on Pilgrim Radio. I trust an encouraging song to hear this morning. And as we carry on with more music to the end of this hour, I trust that we would also be encouraged by the words of God as he spoke through the psalmist in Psalm 92, 13 through 15. They are planted in the house of the Lord. They flourish in the courts of our God. They still bear fruit in old age. They are ever full of sap and green to declare that the Lord is upright. He is my rock, and there is no unrighteousness in him. That's our comfort, isn't it? Because he too is our righteousness in Christ. Isn't that right? So be encouraged as we turn next to Matthew West singing Jesus is King.

You yourselves have been taught by God to love one another. Jesus said, "This is my commandment, that you love one another as I have loved you." Tune in to Pilgrim Radio Daily to learn the love God has for us. Through the sermons, music, interviews, and Bible readings, we're keeping you informed spiritually in the message and the music. This is Pilgrim Radio.

That was Josh Baldwin on Pilgrim Radio this morning, singing Still Standing, reminding us that our God will not be knocked off his throne. People may deny his existence, people may rage against him, but none of it will effectively put him out of his sovereignty. And so we can lean on him to fulfill his promises to us. Isn't that right? So lean on them. He promises a life to come when evil will be destroyed. So lean on him for strength. In the meantime, looking forward to that day. As we carry on to the end of our hour, the end of my time with you this morning, with David Meese up next, singing Every Little Step.

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0: with you.
1: Well, we've got another hour of music ahead here on The Pilgrim. And whatever you have walked into this hour carrying, whether that be worry, a long to-do list, maybe something you just can't figure out, let's take a break from carrying it all for just a little while. Turn your attention toward God and let's give Him our praise.

You're listening to The Pilgrim. My name's Sunny. And you know, we live in a world where because of social media, we hear what people believe all the time, what they believe, what they don't believe. We see people attacking people for their beliefs. And man, I loved this perspective from C.S. Lewis when it comes to believing. He said, once people stop believing in God, the problem is not that they will believe in nothing. Rather, the problem is that they will believe anything. And I think that is kind of what we're seeing take place in the world, isn't it? Friend, let's stay rooted in the truth of God's word. And that way we're not deceived. Well, friend, let's get you back to the music. I've got Stars Go Dim up next.

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1: It was just so wise by God to put these things in their way over and over so they would remember him. Why? Because here's what happens. When we become forgetful of God's faithfulness, guess what happens to us? We get indifferent to God and apathetic, don't we? We get easily distracted. And when we become forgetful of God's goodness and God's faithfulness, you know what I do, and you probably do the same. We all get a little entitled, don't we?
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Here's some truth for life from Alistair Begg's Daily Devotional. Romans 8, verse 1 says, "There is therefore now no condemnation for those who are in Christ Jesus." Are you ever disappointed with yourself? Maybe it seems that your journey toward holiness is painstakingly slow. Perhaps it seems that an approximation of Newton's third law somehow applies to your Christian life. For every victory, there is an equal and opposite failure. You are not alone. Even the great Apostle Paul expressed serious disappointment in his ongoing battle with sin. "Wretched man that I am, who will deliver me from this body of death?" Reading of the depth of Paul's frustration, it is worth considering that perhaps we aren't actually disappointed enough. After all, it's probably not typical Bible study behavior in your church to cry out in lament over your own wickedness. Yet even in his state of despair, Paul knew that sin, however serious, would not, could not, have the final say. In the very next verse, hope breaks in. "Thanks be to God through Jesus Christ our Lord." Then, after the next sentence restates the problem, we ascend to one of the highest peaks in all of Scripture, Romans chapter 8, which begins with the glorious promise of today's header verse. Why does Paul respond to his failures by saying, "Thanks be to God"? It is because there is therefore now no condemnation for those who are in Christ Jesus. No condemnation, now or forever. Here we have one of the gospel's most wondrous paradoxes. I am weak, failing, and guilty, but at the same time, in Christ, I am safe, secure, and loved. How can this be? To answer, we can look back to another great therefore in the book of Romans. "Therefore, since we have been justified by faith, we have peace with God through our Lord Jesus Christ." We don't deserve such grace. God could rightfully let us drown in our wretchedness. Instead, through Jesus, He grants us peace and gives us hope. We are justified. Jesus has taken our condemnation, so that now, when His Father looks at us, He sees Jesus and all His perfection. You and I are sinful. Yes, dreadfully so, and we remain so. But we are also supremely loved, completely forgiven, and never in any danger of condemnation. Do not suppress or ignore your disappointment at your ongoing flaws and failures. Let it drive you back to Jesus in gratitude and relief. The more aware we are of our sin, the more wonderful we will realize is the truth that there is not, and never will be, any ounce of divine condemnation for those who are in Christ Jesus. From Alistair Begg's book, Truth for Life, Volume 2, on Pilgrim Radio.

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Well, good morning. Thanks for being with us on Pilgrim Radio today. It is a beautiful morning, midweek here. We are giving God praise, and we know that you might have a lot of things happening in your life. Our lives can be filled with just insane amounts of pressure. Our to-do lists can be, you know, pages long. And as a result, we can live with minds that are filled with worry and all of that. Well, here at Pilgrim Radio, we want to be a place where when you listen, you're encouraged, you're reminded of truth, you walk with more peace, but ultimately just a place that you can exhale. Why? Because here you find strength for the journey, because we're reminding you of the one who walks with you. With that, we're going to get back to the music. 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

You're on Pilgrim Radio, and we've got another hour of music ahead. And, you know, worship, it has a way of shifting what we're looking at away from ourselves and back toward the greatness of God. So wherever this hour finds you, let's give him our attention and our praise. Before

This morning, I want to look to the Psalms to remind you where your help comes from. Psalm 121, I lift my eyes to the mountains. Where does my help come from? My help comes from the Lord, the maker of heaven and earth. He will not let your foot slip. He who watches over you will not slumber. Indeed, he who watches over Israel will neither slumber nor sleep. The Lord watches over you. The Lord is your shade at your right hand. The sun will not harm you by day, nor the moon by night. The Lord will keep you from all harm. He will watch over your life. The Lord will watch over your coming and your going, both now and forevermore. May you be reminded today where your help comes from. This is Pilgrim Radio.

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1: You need to have faith to know God keeps his promises. You will not regret, even if it puts you, dare I say, in an early grave, if you spend and are expended for the souls of your brothers and sisters in Christ. And even those potential ones, as Paul said, do all things for the sake of the elect. Even those that have yet to become Christians, serve.
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From Psalm 4, Answer me when I call, O God of my righteousness. You have given me relief when I was in distress. Be gracious to me and hear my prayer. O men, how long shall my honor be turned into shame? How long will you love vain words and seek after lies? But know that the Lord has set apart the godly for himself. The Lord hears when I call to him. Be angry and do not sin. Ponder in your own hearts on your beds and be silent. Offer right sacrifices and put your trust in the Lord. There are many who say, Who will show us some good? Lift up the light of your face upon us, O Lord. You have put more joy in my heart than they have when their grain and wine abound. In peace, I will both lie down and sleep. For you alone, O Lord, make me dwell in safety. From Psalm 4, verses 1 to 8, on Pilgrim Radio.

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That was Riley Clemens for your morning, and you're on The Pilgrim. We're bringing you the word and worship for the way. And coming up at the top of the hour, we've got an opportunity for you to get into God's word. We have got a series in the book of Nehemiah with Pastor Ty Neal. We have been loving this series. We pray it's been a blessing in your life as well. If you have not listened as of yet, you're in the right place this morning. His message is hear and respond to God's faithfulness. That's just ahead at 8 a.m. Pacific time, right here on Pilgrim Radio. Keep listening.

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3: Eugene Peterson is one of my favorite authors. And he's passed away a few years ago. He's a pastor for a long time. Wrote a lot of books. Highly recommend those books. He's been a spiritual director and a mentor for me through his books. And he writes this. God is speaking and must be listened to. But what good is a speaking God without listening human ears? So God gets a pick and shovel and digs through the cranial granite, opening a passage that will give access to the interior depths into the mind and heart. Or maybe we're not to imagine a smooth expanse of skull, but something like wells that have been stopped up with refuse. What's that refuse? Cultural noise, throwaway gossip, garbage chatter. Our ears are so clogged that we cannot hear God speak. Can we hear God speak? There's going to be a little short, I call it a breath prayer, that I'm going to have us pray throughout our time in the message. And it goes like this. God, help me hear you and respond to you. And so let's begin our time praying this together. God, help me hear you and respond to you. Now, the big question we have to ask ourselves is like, well, how does God speak? I want to hear God. And the way God speaks is through his word. God has spoken over and over. And to hear the voice of God is to open our Bibles. We believe this to be the very words of God. This is not some antique, archaic book with just words on pages. No. This is the word of God. And the Bible says of itself, it is living and active, that we can hear God.

saying. If you're a Christian today, here's what we're saying when we become a Christian. We're saying, Jesus, you are my God and I am your people. Jesus, I worship you and worship you alone. I follow you, and I know as following you, I find life. Jesus, you are mine. And here's what we all do. It's a part of the human condition, is that we say, Jesus is mine, and we go run off into the arms of many lovers. The Old Testament, they called it spiritual adultery, when people would run away from God and run into the arms of other idols, into other gods. We're unfaithful. We're an unfaithful people. All of us, every human being. Now, the question is there any hope for us? And the answer is, yep, there is. Thanks be to God. There's a section in the New Testament in 2 Timothy where Paul writes this, and I really want you to lean in as we set up our time to walk through Nehemiah today. It says this in 2 Timothy 2, verse 8. It says, remember Jesus Christ. Pause. That's so important for us. Remember Jesus Christ. Why? Each and every one of us suffer from gospel amnesia, don't we? We forget who we are and we forget whose we are. And so Paul right here is saying, remember Jesus Christ, risen from the dead, the offspring of David, as preached in my gospel, for which I am suffering, bound with chains as a criminal, but the word of God is not bound. God's word, where he speaks his word, it's not bound, it's not enslaved, it's not imprisoned, it's not captured, it's free to us, it's not bound. Therefore, I endure everything for the sake of the elect, for the sake of my brothers and sisters, that they also may obtain the salvation that is in Christ Jesus with eternal glory. Now watch what he does right here, because he starts to give us this good news and truthful message. He says, the saying is trustworthy. Like, you can believe this. For if we have died with him, we will also live with him. Do you hear that? We'll live with him forever. Thanks be to God. If we endure, we will also reign with him. So we will rule and reign with Christ if we endure. If we deny him, he will also deny us. It's true. Now watch this last part. If we are faithless, if we are unfaithful, what does it say? He remains, what's the word? He remains faithful. Why? He cannot deny himself. God is faithful. The best news of all, the best news that any human ear can hear, is that God is faithful. Can you hear it though? Will you respond to it? God is faithful. I think this is the heart of the text in Nehemiah today. So if you got your Bible, we're just gonna jump right in. We're gonna see that God is faithful to an unfaithful people. And these people have been unfaithful for a long time, and yet God pursues them and God is faithful to them. So we're gonna be in Nehemiah chapter 8, the great city of Jerusalem, the place where God has promised that the Messiah will come, that the one who will fulfill all the promises of God will come to this great city. The walls have been rebuilt. The temple is there, the Torah, there's reformed in the land, and now it's time for God to rebuild his people. The place is set, and now he's going to rebuild his people. How does God rebuild his people? With his word. He rebuilds people with his word. And here's what I want to do today. I just want to walk through the text like we normally do, but it's going to be a little bit different to where I want to pause along the way, and I want us to pray the prayer of God, help me hear you and respond to you all through this. And at the end, there will be no application outside of this. God, help me hear you and respond to you. Now, why would we want to hear God and respond to him? I can give you a million and one different reasons. I can say, well, when we hear God and respond to him, that's what we were created and made to do. That's where life will flourish. That's where things will make sense, because that's the way we're intended to live. But the greatest reason I can give you today is this. We want to hear God, and we want to respond to God because God is faithful. Think about that. God is faithful. He will never let you down. He will never turn his back on you. Think about the people in your life who have walked away from you. He'll never walk away from you, no matter how bad it gets, no matter how hard it gets, no matter what. He will always keep his promises. And that's what I think we're going to see today. That's what we're going to hear today. So let's pray this one more time. God, help me hear you and respond to you. That's what we want today. Verse 1, chapter 8, are you there? You guys ready? Okay. And all the people gathered as one man into the square before the water gates, and they told Ezra the scribe to bring the book of the law of Moses that the Lord had commanded Israel. When you look at this first verse right here, remember the walls

0: rebuilt, the temple's going, Torah reform is happening. And so now the people are coming back, the people are there. It says all the people gathered as one man. What does that statement mean? It means they had unity. It means that they were unified. They're rallying around. What are they rallying around? What are they unified in? It's not their race. It's definitely not their politics. It's not their age. It's not their stage of life. It's not their commonalities. It's not their money. No, no, no. They're coming together, rallying around the word of God. They want to hear from God. And so they have Ezra there, and they're like, Ezra, you gotta bring the word of God. And when he says the law of God, talking about the first five books of the Bible, the Pentateuch, the Torah, Genesis, Exodus, Leviticus, Numbers, Deuteronomy. And so they're saying, Ezra, you gotta bring us the word. You gotta read us the word. Now, who is Ezra? Well, if you look at the book of Nehemiah, the book right before it is the book of Ezra, and they both kind of hinge together. Ezra came about 13 years before Nehemiah. He's the one that Cyrus, the king, God moved the king's heart for him to go back to Jerusalem and to bring the Torah and to restart the temple up. And so Ezra has been there for a good while, like 13 years before Nehemiah, teaching God's word. Now watch, verse 2. Here's what happened. So Ezra, the priest, brought the law before the assembly. So he's got the book before the assembly, both men and women and all who could understand what they heard on the first day of the seventh month. And so Ezra brings the book there. He's got the five books, Genesis, Exodus, Leviticus, Numbers, Deuteronomy, the Pentateuch, the Torah, the law of God. There's all of our language right there. He's got that. And there's men and women and children who can understand what's going on. And it says there's a timestamp. It says that this was the first day of the seventh month. I need you to hold that. First day of the seventh month. Very, very important, but we're not there yet. So here's what happened. Verse 3. And he read from it facing the square before the water gate from early morning until midday, early morning until midday, in the presence of men and women and those who could understand. And all the ears of all the people were attentive to the book of the law. Now it says here that he was from morning to midday. We believe that to be about 5 hours. And he's just reading God's word over the people, reading God's word. Reading God's word. And it said the people, their ears were attentive. You know what that means, right? They're paying attention. They're leaning in to hear, like they're expecting God to speak to them through the word, which is like a clue for us. Perhaps what we need to hear right now is this, that God speaks to us through his word, that we need to be attentive. Can you hear God's word when it's read to you? Do you expect God to have an encounter with God when you come face to face, or better yet, ear to ear with God's word? He is speaking. But the thing is, we've got to slow down. We've got to be attentive. If not careful, and we all do this time, we've got to be honest, we all do this. If not careful, what we do is we're like, we know we've got to be reading God's word, right? Like, I'm a Christian. Part of this whole thing about being a Christian, I got to get in God's word. Here's what we do. We put an app on our phone. It gives us that one verse in the day. We read it. We're like, yep, check, done, ready to go. We have a reading plan, and we're like, read, and check, done, moving on, right? That's what we do at sometimes in our life, yeah? Give me a nod, yeah? That's what we do. And it's hard sometimes if we don't slow down and listen to God speak. Why? Because here's the reality. Don't miss this. God is in no hurry. God is not on our schedule. God is not running at the pace we run. And there's this word in the Bible called meditate. And if you look into the book of Psalms, it says, I meditated on God's word. I meditated on God's word. It means that we slow down enough to kind of chew on God's word. It's the idea, have you ever been around a dog with a bone? Like a dog gnawing on a bone? And it's sitting there, it's making noises, going, meow, meow, meow, meow, or whatever. And it's like turning it over and over and like, you know, finding every end and angle of things, just gnawing on it. That's kind of what it means to meditate. We're just gnawing on God's word and just wrestling with it. Why do cats not gnaw on bones? Are cats real? But the word meditate, it means we slow down. And like to meditate on God's word helps it to penetrate our hard hearts. And so they're there for 5 hours attentive. Now we get some more details of what's going on. Verse 4. And Ezra, the scribe, stood on a wooden platform. So there's a wooden platform that's been built that they had made for the purpose. And beside him stood, you see all those names right there? Okay, all those names. Kevin did a great job. they were all standing on his left hand. You can read them. That's fine. Now, Ezra is there on a platform. Why? They pre-made this platform for him. And the reason why is not to elevate Ezra and everybody like, oh, we love Ezra. Ezra's amazing. It's not about Ezra whatsoever. It's to elevate God's word. And there's a lot of symbolism in there as well. Is when we elevate, we're saying God's word is higher than me. God's word is the authority of my life. Why? Because this is his word to me. And I willingly submit myself, joyfully place myself under God's word. Why? Because when it says something, I want to act upon it. I want to listen and respond because it's God speaking to us. Verse 5, and Ezra opened the book, which is probably more like a scroll, but opened the book in the sight of all the people, for he was above all the people. And as he opened it, and all the people stood. He's there for about 5 hours, we think, is the time period. The people were standing there the whole time. They were standing up, listening to the word of God for 5 hours. You think I preach long. 5 hours of standing on your feet attentively, respectfully, submitting and listening to hear and respond to God's word. There's a story I read years ago that just had a huge impact upon me. There was an American pastor who went over to China, and, you know, Christianity is outlawed in a lot of areas and no Bibles, no anything like that. And so he goes over there, and it's kind of a secret deal. And then people start hearing about this Bible coming to the land and going to be preached. And so people were coming out of the woodworks to hear this American pastor teach and preach the Bible. And so he's there. It's kind of out in the middle of nowhere. It's kind of in a hut, dirt floor, kind of a shantied roof, no walls, no AC, sweltering hot. And people walk for hours upon hours to get there and to sit on dirt floors, no AC, and hear this American pastor just teach and preach the Bible. And that went on for hours and hours and hours. And at the end, it was prayer time, and they were all going to pray together. And he says, he was asking some of the people, the American pastor was like, how can I pray for you? One person raised their hand and said, would you pray that we can become more like you, American pastor? The American pastor was like, there's no way I'll pray that. And they were there, it's kind of dumbfounded. Why won't you pray that for us? He's like, an American would never walk that far to hear God's word. An American would have never stayed here on a dirt floor to hear God's word. American would have never sit out here with no AC to hear God's word. Would you pray for us that we would become more like you? Like we let's just be honest, we don't tolerate a lot of inconveniences when it comes to God's word, do we? It's too hot outside. I'm not going to church today. Game's on. I don't feel so good. Yeah, they stood for 5 hours. Verse 6. Ezra blessed the Lord, the great God. I just love that, the great God. God is great in and of himself. It's part of his character, it's part of his nature, it's part of his attributes. God is great. Let's pause in that. Let's just sit in that for a second. Why is God great? What makes God great? Shout it out. Say it again. Everything. All right, that'll do. We're done. Let's pray. It's perfect. What else makes God great? Mercy. Yeah, mercy. What else makes God great? Just come on, you've been wanting to talk in church for your whole life. Go for it. Your granny ain't here. She won't pinch your leg. Powerful. Yeah. Over here, nope. They're all talking over here, you guys. Yep. Forget, yep. Yep, it's faithful. Yeah, he's faithful. Say again. Just hope, yep. And Ezra blessed the Lord, the great God. And all the people answered, amen, amen, lifting up their hands. And they bowed their heads and, what's the word right there? Worshipped the Lord with their faces to the ground. I love it. Ezra blessed the Lord, just blessing the Lord, talking about how great he is, talking about how good he is, talking about his character, just praising him for his just awesomeness and his majesty and his power and his character and his love and just blessing him. But it says the people did something really interesting. They said, amen, amen. They agreed with him. Amen just means, yeah. Amen just means, so be it. It means I agree with you in all that you've said. They bowed their heads and they're lifting up their hands. And it says they worship the Lord. Hey, real quick, what's the first thing you think of when you hear the word worship? What's the first thing that comes to mind? Just say it out loud. Singing. Wait, are they singing here? What are they doing? more than likely there's some singing going on, but in the context, they're hearing God's word. Oh, wait a minute. Worship is more than just singing. It's also by hearing God's word is a way we can worship. Would you agree with that? And so just here's a little just nuance, perhaps. Sometimes we think, like, I've got to sing worship before I hear the word because I need my heart prepared by singing to hear the message. Singing is worship, and listening to the message is worship. And singing leads you to hear the word, and the word leads you to singing. So when we think of just worship, it's not purely singing. There's so much more. All of life can be worship, but in this context, hearing God's word is worship as well. Let me keep going. Verse 7. So verse 7 there, you see some more names? Read them in your mind. So you see the names, it says, they call it the Levites, help the people to understand the law. While the people remained in their places, they read from the book of the law of God clearly, and they gave the sense so that the people understood the reading. What is going on? You got a picture of the scene that Ezra is standing on the wooden platform. He's got the scrolls. He's got the law there. He's reading them, and I think this is what's going on. He's reading them, several thousand people there, and then he reads a bit, and he pauses and waits. Meanwhile, these people here, the list of names you saw before, they're out among the people and they're explaining, they're talking to the people. It's kind of like you got Sunday gathering and then community groups all going in together. What are the Levites? What are they doing out there? What's going on? There's two options on this. When Ezra was reading, he's reading it in Hebrew, the original language. Some of the people who were sent off into exiles or their parents, they were not taught the Hebrew language once they were in exile, and they learned Aramaic. And so they came back maybe knowing a little bit of Hebrew, but probably a lot of Aramaic. So one thought is the Levites are out there interpreting from Aramaic to Hebrew or Hebrew to Aramaic, or maybe there were some words they got caught up on. They were like, what is that word again? So because they had lost their mother language of Hebrew. That's one option. The other option is that the Levites were out there just making commentary or expositing the text, bringing understanding to the text, making comments on the text. Which one is it? I would probably argue for both, yeah? Perhaps both. They were teaching them the word of God. They were showing them the scriptures and making the scriptures plain. He says right here, clearly they gave the sense so that people understood the reading. Now, my holy curiosities kick in. I'm like, I wonder what parts of the Pentateuch, what parts of the Torah, the first five books of the Bible, I wonder what parts Ezra was reading. Because I don't think he got through all of them, perhaps. Maybe he wasn't just diving deep into Numbers or Leviticus. But I think about him reading a section out of Deuteronomy. Can you picture that? In Deuteronomy, like towards the end of Deuteronomy, like when you get right in the 26, 27, 28, the blessings and the curse. Could you imagine Ezra talking about like when you hold fast to the covenant of God, here's how God is faithful, here's how God's going to bless you. But if you don't, here are the cursings as well. And they're like, yeah, we know the cursings. We've been in exile. Like I could imagine that's going on. Or could you imagine him reading from the book of Exodus? Talking about their ancestors. Hey, remember when your ancestors, like they were in slavery for 400 years in Egypt, and they were treated not like humans, but they were treated like machines, and they cried out to this good and faithful God, and God answered them by sending Moses. And Moses is going to be a spokesman, and Moses is going to go to the evil king Pharaoh and say, Pharaoh, let my people go. And Pharaoh was like, nope, not going to do that. Why? It's free labor. And so then God sends all these plagues. And remember the one where they had to kill the lamb, and they put the blood all over the doorpost, and the angel of death passed over, and then our people were freed, and yet they got to the Red Sea, and God, our majestic, awesome, and mighty, powerful God, he parts it. We walk through on dry land looking at the walls of water and all the fish and the water going by us, and we're walking through on dry land. But then when the enemy walks behind us, closes up and eats them all up, and then we're out into the promised land. We're in the wilderness for like 40 years, but we're out in the promised land. Could you imagine like them hearing that and just being in awe of all that God has done and just being reminded of his faithfulness? Like God has set up this building project to rebuild walls and temple and Torah into their lives, but now he's rebuilding their lives with the story of Scripture. He's rebuilding their lives with his faithfulness. Let's pray this. God, help me hear you and respond to you. They're hearing God's word now. What happens? Listen up. Verse 9. And Nehemiah, who was the governor, and Ezra, the priest and scribe, and the Levites who taught the people, said to all the people, this day is holy to the Lord your God. Okay, so he's identifying the day. It's holy to the Lord your God. Do not mourn or weep. Why did he say that? Here's the reason. For all the people wept as they heard the words of the law. You got to picture that scene. Ezra's up there, he's going through the word, and the Levites are out there explaining it. And meanwhile, the people of God are hearing God's word, and they're out there just weeping, tears streaming down there. They're just broken over it. Why? Why? I got some suggestions. Remorse. Regret. You ever done something, said something, or something has happened that has been the greatest regret of your life? And like right when it first happened, it was so fresh that you wept. You cried. It broke you. There was nights you just cried yourself to sleep. It may be right now. Just mourn. Just the regret was so just thick, so real. I'm assuming that's the people of God. They're hearing about God's faithfulness, yet they're coming face to face with their own unfaithfulness, their own sin. That's what got us in this whole thing. That's why we've been in exile. That's why we're coming back. That's why the temple doesn't look as good the second time around. That's why we're doing all this. That's why we can't really even speak our home language anymore. It's because we've been so unfaithful. Now they're coming face to face with this faithful God, and I think it's just crushing them. It's just breaking them. I think it's a good thing, though. It's a great thing. Now the leaders are coming up to them, and there's like, no more tears. Now, they're not doing like our dad did. You know how our dad did, right? Dry it up before I give you something to cry about. Was your dad like that, too? We just bought a counselor, a second home over that one, didn't we? Hey. It wasn't like that. Now, remember I gave you a timestamp earlier. The timestamp was the first day of the seventh month. It's very, very important. Look at verse 10. So instead of weeping, instead of crying and all that, what does he say? He said to them, go your way, meaning go home. And what are they supposed to do? Eat the fat and drink the sweet wine. What? Amen, that's right. What does that mean, eat the fat and drink the sweet wine? What does that make you think of? Come on. Party. Party. It says right here, eat the fat. That's bacon, isn't it? It wasn't then Jewish culture. No. But it makes you think that, doesn't it? It's like choice. It's the good stuff. It's the Wagyu. And it says drink the sweet wine. Now, I don't know if that's sangria. I don't know if that was a Moscato. But basically, what's saying right here is like go home, eat some tasty food, and have a drink. Some of you are going to have to chew on that one all day long. You're like, wait, what, the Bible, huh? What's going on? And, because tell them there's a party, and send portions to anyone who has nothing ready. So, like, make sure everyone's got enough. Like, don't be selfish. Don't be stingy. Make sure, like, everybody around you, you're good. Share the wealth there. And it says, for this day is holy. This is a holy thing. This day is holy to our Lord. And do not be grieved, for the joy of the Lord is your strength. For the joy of the Lord is our strength. Hold that phrase. I'll come back to it in just a minute. And so the Levites calmed all the people, like, hey, shh, calm, saying, be quiet, for this day is holy. Do not be grieved. Now, remember, we said the timestamp is the first day of the seventh month. This is the Feast of Trumpets. And so they had a lot of feasts and festivals, a lot of rhythms built into their calendar. So basically, this is like Jewish New Year here. And what's coming with Jewish New Year? A very, very important day. It's called the Day of Atonement. Ever heard of the Day of Atonement? Give me a nod. Day of Atonement. Day of Atonement in the Old Testament. Big deal, really big deal. Why? It's even in the word atonement. You know what atonement means? It means to be made right with God. And the easy way to remember atonement is to look at the word at one ment. I'm brought at one with God. How are people brought at one with God? How are people reconciled to God? Well, back in that day on the Day of Atonement, a lot of things would happen, but one very specific thing would happen. You would have two goats. Can you picture two goats? One goat, they would slit his throat, pour his blood, gone, right? Dead. I probably shouldn't make that noise. Dead. Gone. And that blood was signifying the forgiveness of sin. Got it? They would take the other goat, the one you'd rather be, the other goat, and the priest would say the sins of the people over that goat and then send it out into the wilderness, never to be seen again. Meaning, not only is your sin forgiven, but your sin, the stain of sin, the remembrance of sin is gone. It's the reason why they're telling them, hey, don't weep, don't mourn, because this is coming. This party is coming to where we're going to be forgiven of sin and our sin is going to be removed from us. It's a time of celebration. And I think one of the things Ezra wanted to do for the people, and I think this is good for us as well, perhaps we need to listen, is that the people wanted to look at their sin and only their sin. That's why they were weeping. They were repenting, but they were just focusing on their sin. And it's good to look at our sin, but we also need to look at the grace of God as well. We need to, as Christians, it's hard for us sometimes, but as Christians, we have to hold two things at once. We have to see like, yeah, man, we're pretty bad sinners, aren't we? Pretty bad. Like worse than what we think. You're like, no, I know I'm pretty bad. No, it's worse. How bad is it? Think of the worst thing you've ever done in life. Think of the worst thing you've ever said to another human being in life. Think of the worst thing you've ever thought in life. Got it? On the count of three, let's say it out loud. One, I'm just kidding. But why does it scare you to have that said out loud? Because it's bad, and we're worse than that. And if we just look at that, listen, if we just look at our sin, we have an incomplete picture of the gospel. So we've got to look at the grace of God. How great is God? How gracious is God? Better than what we could dream, dare, or imagine, right? Even more than we could imagine. But if we're not careful, some of us are like, that's all I want to focus on is the grace of God. That's all I want to focus on is the grace of God. If we're not careful, we never look at our sin. We never have time for a sin. We don't want to confess and repent of our sins. We just want to talk about the grace of God. That's an incomplete gospel as well. We have to hold two things at once. See, God's word shines light on our sin and back to his grace to cover our sin for when we repent. That's how good God is. The Bible, his word, shows us the cancer of sin, yet the Bible shows us the radiation of cancer-crushing grace found in Jesus. We see this in the New Testament in Romans chapter 3, verse 23. If you've been around the block, you've heard this before. Romans 3, 23 says, "For all have sinned and fall short of the glory of God." And sometimes we stop right there. Unfortunately, the scriptures don't stop. Keep reading. It says in verse 24, "And are justified by his grace as a gift through the redemption that is in Christ Jesus." Sin and grace. There's a study that we do in our community group every few seasons. I've done it several times. It's called the Gospel-Centered Life. It's a great study. And in there, they have this thing called the cross chart. And so I have modified the cross chart. You'll see it right here. Originally in it, it says growing awareness of God's holiness, but I probably did some trademark infringement and copyright laws and all that. Don't turn me in. And changed it to God's grace for this illustration. And what we have to do is we want to grow in our awareness of God's grace. That's how when we read God's word, when we listen to God, we see how gracious and faithful he is. And then I want to grow in the awareness of my sinfulness. And as we read God's word, we realize how unfaithful we are. And as we do that, the idea is that the awareness of God's grace grows and our view and awareness of our sinful grows. And in the middle there, you see this the same size cross, but the way it should be, it grows larger and larger and larger. As the cross grows in our minds, so do our affections, so does our desires, so does our tangible, in my opinion, tangible sanctification through transformation. All that begins to happen. I think that's why he's telling them to hear God's word and to respond to it. And it's not in the moment with weeping, it's also for rejoicing. Let me show you the outcome. Look back at verse 11 again. He says in the end, he says, "For this day is holy to our Lord, and do not grieve." And that last section says, "For the joy of the Lord is your strength." You've heard this before, yeah? The joy of the Lord is our strength. You heard this. What's it mean? What does it mean? The joy of the Lord. Okay. Whose joy? It's not a trick question. For the joy of the Lord. Okay, question. Whose joy? Say it again louder. The Lord. The Lord has joy. Have you ever thought about that? Like, what brings God joy? That's the whole part right there. The joy, what brings God's joy? God's joy. And the answer is always when he's glorified. When he's glorified through creation, when he's glorified through us, when he's made much of, when the weightiness of life and existence is ascribed to him. Absolutely. In this context, I would argue what brings the Lord joy? A rebuilt people. People building their lives upon him through his word. People hearing and responding to his word. And so to translate that into an application or an implication at the least, for us to hear God's word and respond to God's word brings him joy. Would you agree with that? And so we want to bring God joy, correct? Yes, absolutely. And there's a byproduct that comes from that. And the byproduct is what? God gets joy and we get what? It's in the text. Say it really loud.
1: Strength.
0: And be strengthened in your faith to live in a faithless world. You want to increase some boldness and courage in you. You want to not fold like a deck of cards out there, living a life for Christ. Then living away brings the Lord joy. It is your strength. Even if it's just inner strength of like, you know what? I'm ready to just sit down at any moment, but the Lord has strengthened me to put one foot in front of the other. So how are they going to respond? They've been called to this by God's word. How will they respond? Verse 12, and all the people went their way to eat and drink and send portions and to make great rejoicing. So they were obedient. They did it. And it says, because they had understood the words that were declared to them. And so they heard God's word and they responded. That's exactly what they did. They responded with obedience. So that's day one. So now they come back for day two. Imagine that, 2 days of this back to back. 2 days of Sunday back to back. Let's do this, right? What are y'all doing tomorrow? Like, I got work. Verse 13. On the second day, the heads of the fathers' houses of all the people with the priests and the Levites came together to Ezra the scribe in order to study the words of the law. What's happening here? The dads get together with the leaders there, and they study God's word. Perhaps, possibly, this is what we need to hear right now. Dads in the room? Dads? New dads? Dads who've been dadding for a while? Dads who don't have the kids in the house anymore and walk around in their underwear all day? It's a dream. We're called to lead our homes. I know in our culture right now that makes me about as popular as a white crayon. I get it. We're called to lead our homes in the way, in the will, by the word of God. We're called to lead our spouse, our wives. We're called to lead our children. We lead with our wives. We're not, and it's not a tyrannical rule. It's not a dictatorship. We lead like Jesus. How did Jesus lead? Not with an iron fist, but when I read my scriptures, Jesus, he led by stooping down and lifting those up around them. Jesus led by sacrificing himself up into the point of death on a cross. Jesus led with love, with grace, and with the truth of God's word. Jesus led with obedience to the scriptures. And what we need more now in our homes, in our culture, in our society, is we need men to lead with God's word to ourselves and in our homes. And men, it's hard. There's just so much out there that has us distracted. There's so much work. There's so much hobbies. There's so much sports. There's so much gadgets. There's so much politics. There's so much news. There's so many phones. There's so much everything distracting us. What we need most is to lead. To lead with God's word. That's what our wives need. That's what our children need. And it says right here that they got together and they studied God's word. It's one thing to read God's word, and that's a great thing, but they studied it. John Piper said this, maybe you'll catch it. He said, When my sons complain that a good book is hard to read, I say, raking is easy, but all you get is leaves. Digging is hard, but you might find diamonds. Full of it. Diamonds everywhere. Next verse. Look at what happens. Verse 14. And they, what's the word? Found. They found a diamond. What'd they find? They found it written in the law that the Lord had commanded by Moses that the people of Israel should dwell in booths during the feast of the 7th month, and that they should proclaim it and publish it in all their towns and in Jerusalem. And here's what they should proclaim to the people. Go out to the hills and bring back branches of olive, wild olive, myrtle, palm, and other leafy trees to make booths as it is written. What is going on? This is the Feast of Booths. You ever heard of the Feast of Booths? Or tabernacles. And so what they would do, they would need to be reminded of God's faithfulness when they wandered out in the wilderness for 40 years after the Exodus and before the Promised Land. Remember that scene? And so they're wandering around. And so now they're instructed every, when this season comes, every time the Feast of Booths is there, they're instructed to leave their homes, to go out into the woods and collect a lot of sticks and branches, all that, and make little tents, little shacks outside. Camping. Lord help them. And so they're supposed to be out there for 7 days camping. It's supposed to be uncomfortable. It's supposed to be dirty and gritty. They're supposed to, like, not all the holes are covered in your little shack out there. That way at nighttime, you see the stars. Remember, like, oh, yeah, for the wilderness for almost 40 years, they were out looking at these stars. That way you're reminded of sometimes they would light big candles. They would see a pillar of light, and they would remember the pillar of fire leading them in the night times in the wilderness. And then also the priest would come on 7 days, not the 8th day, but on 7 days, the priest would come with a pitcher of water and pour out water. Why? Because remember out in the wilderness, it's the desert out there, not a lot of water. And remember when Moses took his staff and struck the rock, remember that? And water would come out and they would be supplied with water. And God supplied them life in the desert. What they're called to do right here, which they've not been doing for a while since this whole exile thing, they are called to practice and live out these embodied things of God's word. Wouldn't that be cool if we had some of those things? Oh, wait, we do. Communion, right? We act that drama out every Sunday, yeah? Baptism, Ash Wednesday, raising of hands when we sing, bowing in prayer. We have these embodied acts as well. So they heard what to do. How will they respond? Let me give you the last part of the text. So the people went out, brought them, and made booths for themselves, each on his roof, and in their courts, and in the courts of the house of God, and in the square at the water gates, and at the square of the gate of Ephraim. And all the assembly of those who had returned from the captivity made booths and lived in the booths from that day of Jeshua, the son of Nun, to the day the people of Israel had not done so, saying, basically, they haven't done it for a while, now they're starting to do it. And there was great rejoicing, and day by day, from the first day to the last day, he read from the book of the law of God. They kept the feast 7 days, and on the 8th day, there was a solemn assembly according to the rule. Notice, they heard God's word, and they responded in obedience instantly, immediately. So they said, hey, God's word says this. Like, deuces, I got to go to the woods. I got to get the things ready for the booth. I got to make this booth outside. They acted immediately. You know what you call delayed obedience? Disobedience. You ever been around a kid? I said, do it now. They're like, wait a minute. That's not obedience. That's delayed obedience. You ever wondered, you ever noticed, like in the Old Testament, really specifically, they had all these like calendar dates. They had all these embodied acts. They had all these things that they would have to do. And it would, I mean, it's a pretty costly thing they would do. It cost them a lot of convenience. It cost them a lot of time. It cost them a lot of effort. Probably cost them a little bit of money to do all these things. You ever notice the Old Testament? There's all these rhythmic things they do. You know why that is? Because they were forgetful of God's faithfulness. It was just so wise by God to put these things in their way over and over so they would remember him. Why? Because here's what happens. When we become forgetful of God's faithfulness, guess what happens to us? We get indifferent to God and apathetic, don't we? We get easily distracted. And when we become forgetful of God's goodness and God's faithfulness, you know what I do, and you probably do the same. We all get a little entitled, don't we? We all get a little deserving. We're like, you know what? God, I've done these things, and I'm a pretty good guy, or you're a pretty good gal. We do all these real religious things for you, and so I deserve a really convenient and good life. I deserve to never get jury duty. I deserve to never have to pay taxes extra. I deserve not to have to go to Costco on Saturday. And we act like we deserve all these good life things. And then it just doesn't happen because we've kind of fluffed God off to the side. We've forgotten about his goodness and his faithfulness. And I don't know about you, but you know what it does in my heart? It creates a dissatisfaction in life. It creates discontentment in life. And it just makes me want to wander off and to find something else to satisfy me. And I just keep trying to find satisfaction over and over and over. Does that happen in your life too? And then you read this zinger from Paul and it starts messing you up. In Philippians 4, it says, not that I am speaking of being in need or for I've learned in whatever situation I can be. What's that word? We have a hard time even saying that, don't we? I know how to be brought low and I know how to abound. Meaning, think about the Israelites. They were living in their houses and everything's fine. And now they got to go live in a tent. The worst. I know how to be like, well, living's good. Now brought low, I'm living in a tent. But in any and every circumstance, I have learned the secret of facing plenty and hunger, abundance and need. And here's verse 13. Verse 13 is a very widely known text and yet a very misused text. It says, for I can do all things through him who strengthens me. That does not mean you're going to win the Super Bowl with your great touchdown pass sports game thing. I don't know. It does not mean that. It means that I know how to be content when life is good and when life is tough. That's kind of the point of the Feast of Booths. It was to make things inconvenient for the people of God. It was to disrupt the normal flow of the people of God. It was to shake them up in their memories, to help them remind them of God's faithfulness in the wilderness, that God is faithful to them long ago, that God will continue his faithfulness to them now. You remember the scene I said earlier that the priest during the Feast of Booths would take the pitcher of water and pour it out for 7 days? And that 7 days of pouring out water was to remind them that the harvest has come in and the grain houses are full, thanks be to God, because he poured out rain. And the vats of wine are full, thanks be to God, because he poured out rain. God has provided for us. God has been faithful again. But on the eighth day, they didn't pour out water. Wonder why. If you fast forward a little bit to the New Testament and the Gospel of John, John chapter 7, verse 37, Jesus was at the Feast of Booths, and this is what he said. On the last day of the feast, the great day, Jesus stood up and cried out, if anyone thirsts, let him come to me and drink. Whoever believes in me, as the scripture has said, out of his heart will flow rivers of living water. Now we hear that like, Jesus, that sounds great. When they heard that in Jesus' time, instantly took them to the Feast of Booths. It instantly took them to remember in the wilderness when Moses struck the rock. And when he struck the rock, water gushed out and God provided them life. And I think what Jesus is doing here is like, Jesus is like, I'm the new rock. And I will be struck on the cross. And yes, water will flow from my side, but my blood will flow as well. And for those who thirst can find life in my blood and satisfaction ultimately in me. Why? Because he is the promised one all the way back to Ezra, all the way back to Nehemiah, the one who will come and fulfill all the promises of God, showing and proving wholly and completely that God is faithful. That's the whole point. And if we don't trust in that rock, if we don't trust in that cross, if we don't trust in that Christ, then we'll be looking for something else to satisfy our thirst and we'll never be content. We'll never be content in God's faithfulness. It's like this scene in Jeremiah. He says in Jeremiah 2, for my people have committed two evils. They have forsaken me, the fountain of living water, and hewed out cisterns for themselves, broken cisterns that can hold no water. You know what a cistern is, right? You got to get this mental picture that Jeremiah is trying to plant in our minds. Imagine going out into your backyard right now and imagine like scraping away the rocks from, you know, your landscaping out back because there's no grass out here anymore. Imagine taking your bare hands and scratching at the ground and trying to dig a hole with your bare hands. Hewn out a cistern with your bare hands, trying to dig down to find water to drink. That's going to leave you thirsty, isn't it? and you would look down at your hands and you'd see the brokenness of your hands digging into the hard ground, and you would see the chipped fingernails and the blood coming from that. That's what life is like, trying to find satisfaction outside of Christ. It's just us bleeding. It's just us hurt. It's just us dry and empty. It's us with no satisfaction, running after to the next empty cistern over and over and over. But Jesus said this, Matthew 5. He says, blessed are those who hunger and thirst for righteousness, who hunger and thirst for him, for they shall be satisfied. I was thinking of 8 different ways to give some application at the end of this text and this message today, but I'm not. I want to pray one last time, and then I want to give us a bit of silence, a bit of space, because sometimes we just need space to hear God. And so if you would, join me in this prayer one more time. God, help me hear you and respond to you. If you guys would, just bow your head and close your eyes. Let's have a bit of silence. God, would you help us hear you and respond to you? Father, it's obvious in your word that you speak. Help us to hear you. Perhaps today through your word, you've spoken to us. Perhaps through our reading throughout the week, or a bit of go, you've spoken to us, and yet we have refused to hear you. So Lord, I ask that you would really give us ears to hear and a heart to understand you today. Spirit, would you empower us to respond to you in obedience, whether that be in trust, that be some type of faith, whether it be in an action, be confession and repentance, whether it be relational to where we need to go to someone and make something right, no longer hold grudge, be bitter. Maybe it's in thanksgiving and praise for something. But God, would you help us be sensitive and attentive and to hear you speak through your word? Remind us, Lord, of your faithfulness. Remind us that you just don't quit. You are, as they say, the hound of heaven, chasing us down. As you speak and we respond today, Lord, would you give us a spirit and bond of unity that would just dumbfound the world around us, that a group of people like us would just be so unified, like true family. As you do that, may we bless you, and may you have joy out of our hearing and responding to you, and may it strengthen us in whatever way you see fit. May it increase our peace, and may it increase our joy as well. And Lord, we thank you that just the culmination of your faithfulness is in you, Jesus. And so, Jesus, thank you. We love you. And we ask all this in your name. Amen.
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0: 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The Bible is God's Word. 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
1: 1 Kings chapter 16, verse 8. In the 26th year of Asa, king of Judah, Elah, the son of Baasha, became king over Israel and reigned 2 years in Tirzah. Now his servant Zimri, commander of half his chariots, conspired against him as he was in Tirzah drinking himself drunk in the house of Arza, steward of his house in Tirzah. And Zimri went in and struck him and killed him in the 27th year of Asa, king of Judah, and reigned in his place. Then it came to pass, when he began to reign, as soon as he was seated on his throne, that he killed all the household of Baasha. He did not leave him one male, neither of his relatives nor of his friends. Thus Zimri destroyed all the household of Baasha, according to the word of the Lord, which he spoke against Baasha by Jehu the prophet. For all the sins of Baasha and the sins of Elah his son, by which they had sinned and by which they had made Israel sin in provoking the Lord God of Israel to anger with their idols. Now the rest of the acts of Elah and all that he did, are they not written in the book of the Chronicles of the kings of Israel? In the 27th year of Asa, king of Judah, Zimri had reigned in Tirzah 7 days, and the people were encamped against Gibbethon, which belonged to the Philistines. Now the people who were encamped heard it said, Zimri has conspired and also has killed the king. So all Israel made Omri, the commander of the army, king over Israel that day in the camp. Then Omri and all Israel with him went up from Gibbethon, and they besieged Tirzah. And it happened, when Zimri saw that the city was taken, that he went into the citadel of the king's house and burned the king's house down upon himself with fire and died, because of the sins which he had committed in doing evil in the sight of the Lord, in walking in the way of Jeroboam, and in his sin which he had committed.

reigned in Tirzah. And he bought the hill of Samaria from Shemer for 2 talents of silver. Then he built on the hill and called the name of the city which he built Samaria, after the name of Shemer, owner of the hill. Omri did evil in the eyes of the Lord, and did worse than all who were before him. For he walked in all the ways of Jeroboam, the son of Nebat, and in his sin by which he had made Israel sin, provoking the Lord God of Israel to anger with their idols. Now the rest of the acts of Omri, which he did, and the might that he showed, are they not written in the book of the Chronicles of the kings of Israel? So Omri rested with his fathers and was buried in Samaria. Then Ahab, his son, reigned in his place. In the 38th year of Asa, king of Judah, Ahab, the son of Omri, became king over Israel, and Ahab, the son of Omri, reigned over Israel in Samaria 22 years. Now Ahab, the son of Omri, did evil in the sight of the Lord, more than all who were before him. And it came to pass, as though it had been a trivial thing for him to walk in the sins of Jeroboam, the son of Nebat, that he took as wife Jezebel, the daughter of Ethbaal, king of the Sidonians. And he went and served Baal and worshipped him. Then he set up an altar for Baal in the temple of Baal, which he had built in Samaria. And Ahab made a wooden image. Ahab did more to provoke the Lord God of Israel to anger than all the kings of Israel who were before him. In his days, Hiel of Bethel built Jericho. He laid its foundation with Abiram, his firstborn, and with his youngest son, Segub. He set up its gates, according to the word of the Lord, which he had spoken through Joshua, the son of Nun. 1 Kings chapter 17. And Elijah, the Tishbite, of the inhabitants of Gilead, said to Ahab, "As the Lord God of Israel lives, before whom I stand, there shall not be dew nor rain these years, except at my word." Then the word of the Lord came to him, saying, "Get away from here, and turn eastward, and hide by the brook Cherith, which flows into the Jordan. And it will be that you shall drink from the brook, and I have commanded the ravens to feed you there." So he went and did according to the word of the Lord, for he went and stayed by the brook Cherith, which flows into the Jordan. The ravens brought him bread and meat in the morning, and bread and meat in the evening, and he drank from the brook. And it happened after a while that the brook dried up, because there had been no rain in the land. Then the word of the Lord came to him, saying, "Arise, go to Zarephath, which belongs to Sidon, and dwell there. See, I have commanded a widow there to provide for you." So he arose and went to Zarephath, and when he came to the gate of the city, indeed a widow was there gathering sticks. And he called to her and said, "Please, bring me a little water in a cup, that I may drink." And as she was going to get it, he called to her and said, "Please bring me a morsel of bread in your hand." So she said, "As the Lord your God lives, I do not have bread, only a handful of flour in a bin, and a little oil in a jar. And see, I am gathering a couple of sticks, that I may go in and prepare it for myself and my son, that we may eat it and die." And Elijah said to her, "Do not fear. Go and do as you have said, but make me a small cake from it first, and bring it to me, and afterward make some for yourself and your son. For thus says the Lord God of Israel, the bin of flour shall not be used up, nor shall the jar of oil run dry, until the day the Lord sends rain on the earth." So she went away,
and did according

0: to the word of Elijah. And she and he and her household ate for many days. The bin of flour was not used up, nor did the jar of oil run dry, according to the word of the Lord, which he spoke by Elijah. Now it happened, after these things, that the son of the woman who owned the house became sick, and his sickness was so serious that there was no breath left in him. So she said to Elijah, "What have I to do with you, O man of God? Have you come to me to bring my sin to remembrance and to kill my son?" And he said to her, "Give me your son." So he took him out of her arms and carried him to the upper room where he was staying and laid him on his own bed. Then he cried out to the Lord and said, "O Lord my God, have you also brought tragedy on the widow with whom I lodge by killing her son?" And he stretched himself out on the child three times and cried out to the Lord and said, "O Lord my God, I pray, let this child's soul come back to him." Then the Lord heard the voice of Elijah, and the soul of the child came back to him, and he revived. And Elijah took the child and brought him down from the upper room into the house, and gave him to his mother. And Elijah said, "See, your son lives." Then the woman said to Elijah, "Now by this I know that you are a man of God, and that the word of the Lord in your mouth is the truth." 1 Kings chapter 18. And it came to pass after many days that the word of the Lord came to Elijah in the third year, saying, "Go, present yourself to Ahab, and I will send rain on the earth." So Elijah went to present himself to Ahab, and there was a severe famine in Samaria, and Ahab had called Obadiah, who was in charge of his house. Now Obadiah feared the Lord greatly, for so it was, while Jezebel massacred the prophets of the Lord, that Obadiah had taken 100 prophets and hidden them 50 to a cave, and had fed them with bread and water. And Ahab had said to Obadiah, "Go into the land to all the springs of water and to all the brooks. Perhaps we may find grass to keep the horses and mules alive, so that we will not have to kill any livestock." So they divided the land between them to explore it. Ahab went one way by himself, and Obadiah went another way by himself. Now as Obadiah was on his way, suddenly Elijah met him, and he recognized him, and fell on his face and said, "Is that you, my lord Elijah?" And he answered him, "It is I. Go, tell your master, Elijah is here." So he said, "How have I sinned, that you are delivering your servant into the hand of Ahab to kill me? As the Lord your God lives, there is no nation or kingdom where my master has not sent someone to hunt for you. And when they said, 'He is not here,' he took an oath from the kingdom or nation that they could not find you. And now you say, 'Go, tell your master, Elijah is here.' And it shall come to pass, as soon as I am gone from you, that the Spirit of the Lord will carry you to a place I do not know. So when I go and tell Ahab, and he cannot find you, he will kill me. But I, your servant, have feared the Lord from my youth. Was it not reported to my Lord what I did when Jezebel killed the prophets of the Lord, how I hid 100 men of the Lord's prophets, 50 to a cave, and fed them with bread and water? And now you say, 'Go, tell your master, Elijah is here.' He will kill me." Then Elijah said, As the Lord of hosts lives before whom I stand, I will surely present myself to him today. So Obadiah went to meet Ahab and told him, and Ahab went to meet Elijah. Then it happened, when Ahab saw Elijah, that Ahab said to him, "Is that you, O troubler of Israel?" And he answered, "I have not troubled Israel, but you and your father's house have, in that you have forsaken the commandments of the Lord and have followed the Baals. Now, therefore, send and gather all Israel to me on Mount Carmel, the 450 prophets of Baal and the 400 prophets of Asherah who eat at Jezebel's table." So Ahab sent for all the children of Israel and gathered the prophets together on Mount Carmel. And Elijah came to all the people and said, "How long will you falter between two opinions? If the Lord is God, follow him, but if Baal, follow him." But the people answered him not a word. Then Elijah said to the people, "I alone am left a prophet of the Lord, but Baal's prophets are 450 men. Therefore, let them give us two bulls, and let them choose one bull for themselves. Cut it in pieces, and lay it on the wood, but put no fire under it. And I will prepare the other bull, and lay it on the wood, but put no fire under it. Then you call on the name of your gods, and I will call on the name of the Lord, and the God who answers by fire, he is God." So all the people answered and said, "It is well spoken." Now Elijah said to the prophets of Baal, "Choose one bull for yourselves and prepare it first, for you are many, and call on the name of your God, but put no fire under it." So they took the bull which was given them, and they prepared it, and called on the name of Baal from morning even till noon, saying, "O Baal, hear us." But there was no voice. No one answered. Then they leaped upon the altar which they had made. And so it was, at noon, that Elijah mocked them and said, "Cry aloud, for he is a god. Either he is meditating, or he is busy, or he's on a journey, or perhaps he is sleeping and must be awakened." So they cried aloud and cut themselves, as was their custom, with knives and lances, until the blood gushed out on them. And when midday was past, they prophesied until the time of the offering of the evening sacrifice. But there was no voice. No one answered. No one paid attention. Then Elijah said to all the people, "Come near to me." So all the people came near to him, and he repaired the altar of the Lord that was broken down. And Elijah took 12 stones, according to the number of the tribes of the sons of Jacob, to whom the word of the Lord had come, saying, "Israel shall be your name." Then with the stones he built an altar in the name of the Lord, and he made a trench around the altar large enough to hold 2 seahs of seed. And he put the wood in order, cut the bull in pieces, and laid it on the wood, and said, "Fill 4 water pots with water, and pour it on the burnt sacrifice and on the wood." Then he said, "Do it a second time," and they did it a second time. And he said, "Do it a third time," and they did it a third time. So the water ran all around the altar, and he also filled the trench with water. And it came to pass, at the time of the offering of the evening sacrifice, that Elijah the prophet came near and said, "Lord God of Abraham, Isaac, and Israel, let it be known this day that you are God in Israel and I am your servant, and that I have done all these things at your word. Hear me, O Lord, hear me, that this people may know that you are the Lord God, and that you have turned their hearts back to you again. Then the fire of the Lord fell and consumed the burnt sacrifice and the wood and the stones and the dust, and it licked up the water that was in the trench. Now when all the people saw it, they fell on their faces and they said, "The Lord, He is God. The Lord, He is God." And Elijah said to them, "Seize the prophets of Baal. Do not let one of them escape." So they seized them, and Elijah brought them down to the brook Kishon and executed them there. Then Elijah said to Ahab, "Go up, eat and drink, for there is the sound of abundance of rain." So Ahab went up to eat and drink, and Elijah went up to the top of Carmel. Then he bowed down on the ground and put his face between his knees and said to his servant, "Go up now, look toward the sea." So he went up and looked and said, "There is nothing." And seven times he said, "Go again." Then it came to pass the seventh time that he said, "There is a cloud as small as a man's hand rising out of the sea." So he said, "Go up, say to Ahab, prepare your chariot, and go down before the rain stops you." Now it happened in the meantime that the sky became black with clouds and wind, and there was a heavy rain. So Ahab rode away and went to Jezreel. Then the hand of the Lord came upon Elijah, and he girded up his loins and ran ahead of Ahab to the entrance of Jezreel. 1 Kings chapter 19. And Ahab told Jezebel all that Elijah had done, also how he had executed all the prophets with the sword. Then Jezebel sent a messenger to Elijah, saying, "So let the gods do to me, and more also, if I do not make your life as the life of one of them by tomorrow about this time." And when he saw that, he arose and ran for his life and went to Beersheba, which belongs to Judah, and left his servant there. But he himself went a day's journey into the wilderness and came and sat down under a broom tree. And he prayed that he might die and said, "It is enough. Now, Lord, take my life, for I am no better than my father's." Then, as he lay and slept under a broom tree, suddenly an angel touched him and said to him, "Arise and eat." Then he looked, and there by his head was a cake baked on coals and a jar of water. So he ate and drank and lay down again. And the angel of the Lord came back the second time and touched him and said, "Arise and eat, because the journey is too great for you." So he arose and ate and drank, and he went in the strength of that food 40 days and 40 nights as far as Horeb, the mountain of God. And there he went into a cave and spent the night in that place. And behold, the word of the Lord came to him, and he said to him, "What are you doing here, Elijah?" So he said, "I have been very zealous for the Lord God of hosts, for the children of Israel have forsaken your covenant, torn down your altars, and killed your prophets with the sword. I alone am left, and they seek to take my life." Then he said, "Go out and stand on the mountain before the Lord." And behold, the Lord passed by, and a great and strong wind tore into the mountains and broke the rocks in pieces before the Lord, But the Lord was not in the wind. And after the wind, an earthquake. But the Lord was not in the earthquake. And after the earthquake, a fire. But the Lord was not in the fire. And after the fire, a still small voice. So it was, when Elijah heard it, that he wrapped his face in his mantle and went out and stood in the entrance of the cave. Suddenly a voice came to him and said, "What are you doing here, Elijah?" And he said, "I have been very zealous for the Lord God of hosts, because the children of Israel have forsaken your covenant, torn down your altars, and killed your prophets with the sword. I alone am left, and they seek to take my life." Then the Lord said to him, "Go, return on your way to the wilderness of Damascus, and when you arrive, anoint Hazael as king over Syria. Also, you shall anoint Jehu the son of Nimshi as king over Israel, and Elisha the son of Shaphat of Abel-Meholah you shall anoint as prophet in your place. It shall be that whoever escapes the sword of Hazael, Jehu will kill, and whoever escapes the sword of Jehu, Elisha will kill. Yet I have reserved 7,000 in Israel, all whose knees have not bowed to Baal, and every mouth that has not kissed him." So he departed from there and found Elisha, the son of Shaphat, who was plowing with 12 yoke of oxen before him, and he was the 12th. Then Elijah passed by him and threw his mantle on him. And he left the oxen and ran after Elijah and said, "Please, let me kiss my father and my mother, and then I will follow you." And he said to him, "Go back again, for what have I done to you?" So Elisha turned back from him and took a yoke of oxen and slaughtered them and boiled their flesh using the oxen's equipment and gave it to the people, and they ate. Then he arose and followed Elijah and became his servant. 1 Kings chapter 20. Now Ben-Hadad, the king of Syria, gathered all his forces together. 32 kings were with him, with horses and chariots. And he went up and besieged Samaria and made war against it. Then he sent messengers into the city to Ahab, king of Israel, and said to him, "Thus says Ben-Hadad, your silver and your gold are mine, your loveliest wives and children are mine." And the king of Israel answered and said, "My lord, O king, just as you say, I and all that I have are yours." Then the messengers came back and said, "Thus speaks Ben-Hadad, saying, indeed I have sent to you, saying, you shall deliver to me your silver and your gold, your wives and your children. But I will send my servants to you tomorrow about this time, and they shall search your house and the houses of your servants, and it shall be that whatever is pleasant in your eyes, they will put it in their hands and take it." So the king of Israel called all the elders of the land and said, "Notice, please, and see how this man seeks trouble. For he sent to me for my wives, my children, my silver, and my gold, and I did not deny him." And all the elders and all the people said to him, "Do not listen or consent." Therefore he said to the messengers of Ben-Hadad, "Tell my lord the king all that you sent for to your servant the first time I will do, but this thing I cannot do." And the messengers departed and brought back word to him. Then Ben-Hadad sent to him and said, "The gods do so to me, and more also, if enough dust is left of Samaria for a handful for each of the people who follow me." So the king of Israel answered and said, Tell him, let not the one who puts on his armor boast like the one who takes it off. And it happened, when Ben-Hadad heard this message, as he and the kings were drinking at the command post, that he said to his servants, Get ready. And they got ready to attack the city. Suddenly, a prophet approached Ahab, king of Israel, saying, Thus says the Lord, Have you seen all this great multitude? Behold, I will deliver it into your hand today, and you shall know that I am the Lord. So Ahab said, By whom? And he said, Thus says the Lord, by the young leaders of the provinces. Then he said, Who will set the battle in order? And he answered, You. Then he mustered the young leaders of the provinces, and there were 232, and after them he mustered all the people, all the children of Israel, 7,000. So they went out at noon. Meanwhile, Ben-Hadad and the 32 kings helping him were getting drunk at the command post. The young leaders of the provinces went out first, and Ben-Hadad sent out a patrol, and they told him, saying, Men are coming out of Samaria. So he said, If they have come out for peace, take them alive, and if they have come out for war, take them alive. Then these young leaders of the provinces went out of the city with the army which followed them, and each one killed his man. So the Syrians fled, and Israel pursued them. And Ben-Hadad, the king of Syria, escaped on a horse with the cavalry. Then the king of Israel went out and attacked the horses and chariots and killed the Syrians with a great slaughter. And the prophet came to the king of Israel and said to him, Go, strengthen yourself, take note, and see what you should do. For in the spring of the year, the king of Syria will come up against you. Then the servants of the king of Syria said to him, Their gods are gods of the hills. Therefore, they were stronger than we. But if we fight against them in the plain, surely we will be stronger than they. So do this thing, dismiss the kings, each from his position, and put captains in their places. And you shall muster an army like the army that you have lost, horse for horse and chariot for chariot. Then we will fight against them in the plain. Surely we will be stronger than they. And he listened to their voice and did so. So it was, in the spring of the year, that Ben-Hadad mustered the Syrians and went up to Aphek to fight against Israel. And the children of Israel were mustered and given provisions, and they went against them. Now the children of Israel encamped before them like two little flocks of goats, while the Syrians filled the countryside. Then a man of God came and spoke to the king of Israel and said, Thus says the Lord, because the Syrians have said, The Lord is God of the hills, but he is not God of the valleys. Therefore, I will deliver all this great multitude into your hand, and you shall know that I am the Lord. And they encamped opposite each other for 7 days. So it was that on the 7th day, the battle was joined, and the children of Israel killed 100,000 foot soldiers of the Syrians in 1 day. But the rest fled to Aphek, into the city. Then a wall fell on 27,000 of the men who were left. And Ben-Hadad fled and went into the city, into an inner chamber. Then his servant said to him, Look now, we have heard that the kings of the house of Israel are merciful kings. Please, let us put sackcloth around our waists and ropes around our heads and go out to the king of Israel. Perhaps he will spare your life. So they wore sackcloth around their waists and put ropes around their heads and came to the king of Israel and said, "Your servant Ben-Hadad says, 'Please let me live.'" And he said, "Is he still alive? He is my brother." Now the men were watching closely to see whether any sign of mercy would come from him. And they quickly grasped at this word and said, "Your brother Ben-Hadad." So he said, "Go, bring him." Then Ben-Hadad came out to him, and he had him come up into the chariot. So Ben-Hadad said to him, "The cities which my father took from your father, I will restore. And you may set up marketplaces for yourself in Damascus, as my father did in Samaria." Then Ahab said, "I will send you away with this treaty." So he made a treaty with him and sent him away. Now, a certain man of the sons of the prophets said to his neighbor, by the word of the Lord, "Strike me, please." And the man refused to strike him. Then he said to him, "Because you have not obeyed the voice of the Lord, surely as soon as you depart from me, a lion shall kill you." And as soon as he left him, a lion found him and killed him. And he found another man and said, "Strike me, please." So the man struck him, inflicting a wound. Then the prophet departed and waited for the king by the road and disguised himself with a bandage over his eyes. Now as the king passed by, he cried out to the king and said, "Your servant went out into the midst of the battle, and there a man came over and brought a man to me and said, 'Guard this man. If by any means he is missing, your life shall be for his life, or else you shall pay a talent of silver.' While your servant was busy here and there, he was gone." Then the king of Israel said to him, "So shall your judgment be. You yourself have decided it." And he hastened to take the bandage away from his eyes, and the king of Israel recognized him as one of the prophets. Then he said to him, "Thus says the Lord, because you have let slip out of your hand a man whom I appointed to utter destruction, therefore your life shall go for his life, and your people for his people." So the king of Israel went to his house, sullen and displeased, and came to Samaria. 1 Kings chapter 21. And it came to pass after these things that Naboth the Jezreelite had a vineyard, which was in Jezreel, next to the palace of Ahab, king of Samaria. So Ahab spoke to Naboth, saying, "Give me your vineyard, that I may have it for a vegetable garden, because it is near, next to my house, and for it I will give you a vineyard better than it, or, if it seems good to you, I will give you its worth in money." But Naboth said to Ahab, "The Lord forbid that I should give the inheritance of my fathers to you." So Ahab went into his house sullen and displeased because of the word which Naboth the Jezreelite had spoken to him. For he had said, "I will not give you the inheritance of my fathers." And he lay down on his bed and turned away his face and would eat no food. But Jezebel, his wife, came to him and said to him, "Why is your spirit so sullen that you eat no food?" He said to her, "Because I spoke to Naboth the Jezreelite and said to him, 'Give me your vineyard for money, or else, if it pleases you, I will give you another vineyard for it.' And he answered, 'I will not give you my vineyard.' Then Jezebel, his wife, said to him, 'You now exercise authority over Israel. Arise, eat food, and let your heart be cheerful. I will give you the vineyard of Naboth the Jezreelite.' And she wrote letters in Ahab's name, sealed them with his seal, and sent the letters to the elders and the nobles who were dwelling in the city with Naboth. She wrote in the letters saying, "Proclaim a fast, and seat Naboth with high honor among the people, and seat two men, scoundrels, before him to bear witness against him, saying, 'You have blasphemed God and the king.' Then take him out and stone him, that he may die." So the men of his city, the elders and nobles who were inhabitants of his city, did as Jezebel had sent to them, as it was written in the letters which she had sent to them. They proclaimed a fast and seated Naboth with high honor among the people. And two men, scoundrels, came in and sat before him, and the scoundrels witnessed against him, against Naboth, in the presence of the people, saying, "Naboth has blasphemed God and the king." Then they took him outside the city and stoned him with stones so that he died. Then they sent to Jezebel, saying, "Naboth has been stoned and is dead." And it came to pass, when Jezebel heard that Naboth had been stoned and was dead, that Jezebel said to Ahab, "Arise, take possession of the vineyard of Naboth, the Jezreelite, which he refused to give you for money. For Naboth is not alive, but dead." So it was, when Ahab heard that Naboth was dead, that Ahab got up and went down to take possession of the vineyard of Naboth the Jezreelite. Then the word of the Lord came to Elijah the Tishbite, saying, "Arise, go down to meet Ahab, king of Israel, who lives in Samaria. There he is in the vineyard of Naboth, where he has gone down to take possession of it. You shall speak to him, saying, 'Thus says the Lord, have you murdered and also taken possession?' And you shall speak to him, saying, 'Thus says the Lord, in the place where dogs licked the blood of Naboth, dogs shall lick your blood, even yours.'" So Ahab said to Elijah, "Have you found me, O my enemy?" And he answered, "I have found you, because you have sold yourself to do evil in the sight of the Lord. Behold, I will bring calamity on you. I will take away your posterity and will cut off from Ahab every male in Israel, both bond and free. I will make your house like the house of Jeroboam, the son of Nebat, and like the house of Baasha, the son of Ahijah, because of the provocation with which you have provoked me to anger and made Israel sin." And concerning Jezebel, the Lord also spoke, saying, "The dogs shall eat Jezebel by the wall of Jezreel. The dogs shall eat whoever belongs to Ahab and dies in the city, and the birds of the air shall eat whoever dies in the field. But there was no one like Ahab, who sold himself to do wickedness in the sight of the Lord, because Jezebel his wife stirred him up, and he behaved very abominably in following idols, according to all that the Amorites had done, whom the Lord had cast out before the children of Israel." So it was, when Ahab heard those words, that he tore his clothes and put sackcloth on his body, and fasted and lay in sackcloth and went about mourning. And the word of the Lord came to Elijah the Tishbite, saying, "See how Ahab has humbled himself before me. Because he has humbled himself before me, I will not bring the calamity in his days. In the days of his son, I will bring the calamity on his house." 1 Kings chapter 22. Now, 3 years passed without war between Syria and Israel. Then it came to pass in the third year that Jehoshaphat, the king of Judah, went down to visit the king of Israel. And the king of Israel said to his servants, "Do you know that Ramoth in Gilead is ours, but we hesitate to take it out of the hand of the king of Syria?" So he said to Jehoshaphat, "Will you go with me to fight at Ramoth Gilead?" Jehoshaphat said to the king of Israel, I am as you are, my people as your people, my horses as your horses. Also, Jehoshaphat said to the king of Israel, Please inquire for the word of the Lord today. Then the king of Israel gathered the prophets together, about 400 men, and said to them, Shall I go against Ramoth-Gilead to fight, or shall I refrain? So they said, Go up, for the Lord will deliver it into the hand of the king. And Jehoshaphat said, Is there not still a prophet of the Lord here, that we may inquire of him? So the king of Israel said to Jehoshaphat, There is still one man, Micaiah the son of Imla, by whom we may inquire of the Lord, but I hate him, because he does not prophesy good concerning me, but evil. And Jehoshaphat said, Let not the king say such things. Then the king of Israel called an officer and said, Bring Micaiah the son of Imla quickly. The king of Israel and Jehoshaphat the king of Judah, having put on their robes, sat each on his throne at a threshing floor at the entrance of the gate of Samaria, and all the prophets prophesied before them. Now Zedekiah the son of Kenaana had made horns of iron for himself. And he said, Thus says the Lord, With these you shall gore the Syrians until they are destroyed. And all the prophets prophesied so, saying, Go up to Ramoth-Gilead and prosper, for the Lord will deliver it into the king's hand. Then the messenger who had gone to call Micaiah spoke to him, saying, Now listen, the words of the prophets with one accord encourage the king. Please, let your word be like the word of one of them, and speak encouragement. And Micaiah said, As the Lord lives, whatever the Lord says to me, that I will speak. Then he came to the king, and the king said to him, Micaiah, shall we go to war against Ramoth-Gilead, or shall we refrain? And he answered him, Go and prosper, for the Lord will deliver it into the hand of the king. So the king said to him, How many times shall I make you swear that you tell me nothing but the truth in the name of the Lord? Then he said, I saw all Israel scattered on the mountains as sheep that have no shepherd. And the Lord said, These have no master. Let each return to his house in peace. And the king of Israel said to Jehoshaphat, Did I not tell you that he would not prophesy good concerning me, but evil? Then Micaiah said, Therefore hear the word of the Lord. I saw the Lord sitting on his throne, and all the host of heaven standing by, on his right hand and on his left. And the Lord said, Who will persuade Ahab to go up, that he may fall at Ramoth-Gilead? So one spoke in this manner, and another spoke in that manner. Then a spirit came forward and stood before the Lord and said, I will persuade him. The Lord said to him, In what way? So he said, I will go out and be a lying spirit in the mouth of all his prophets. And the Lord said, You shall persuade him and also prevail. Go out and do so. Therefore, look, the Lord has put a lying spirit in the mouth of all these prophets of yours, and the Lord has declared disaster against you. Now Zedekiah, the son of Kenaana, went near and struck Micaiah on the cheek, and said, Which way did the spirit from the Lord go from me to speak to you? And Micaiah said, Indeed, you shall see on that day when you go into an inner chamber to hide. So the king of Israel said, Take Micaiah, and return him to Ammon, the governor of the city, and to Joash the king's son, and say, Thus says the king, Put this fellow in prison, and feed him with bread of affliction and water of affliction until I come in peace. But Micaiah said, If you ever return in peace, the Lord has not spoken by me. And he said, Take heed all you people. So the king of Israel and Jehoshaphat, the king of Judah, went up to Ramoth-Gilead. And the king of Israel said to Jehoshaphat, I will disguise myself and go into battle, but you put on your robes. So the king of Israel disguised himself and went into battle. Now the king of Syria had commanded the 32 captains of his chariots, saying, Fight with no one small or great, but only with the king of Israel. So it was, when the captains of the chariots saw Jehoshaphat, that they said, Surely it is the king of Israel. Therefore they turned aside to fight against him, and Jehoshaphat cried out. And it happened, when the captains of the chariots saw that it was not the king of Israel, that they turned back from pursuing him. Now a certain man drew a bow at random and struck the king of Israel between the joints of his armor. So he said to the driver of his chariot, Turn around and take me out of the battle, for I am wounded. The battle increased that day, and the king was propped up in his chariot facing the Syrians, and died at evening. The blood ran out from the wound onto the floor of the chariot. Then as the sun was going down, a shout went throughout the army, saying, Every man to his city, and every man to his own country. So the king died, and was brought to Samaria, and they buried the king in Samaria. Then someone washed the chariot at a pool in Samaria, and the dogs licked up his blood while the harlots bathed, according to the word of the Lord which he had spoken. Now the rest of the acts of Ahab, and all that he did, the ivory house which he built, and all the cities that he built, are they not written in the book of the Chronicles of the kings of Israel? So Ahab rested with his fathers. Then Ahaziah, his son, reigned in his place. Jehoshaphat, the son of Asa, had become king over Judah in the fourth year of Ahab, king of Israel. Jehoshaphat was 35 years old when he became king, and he reigned 25 years in Jerusalem. His mother's name was Azubah, the daughter of Shilhi, and he walked in all the ways of his father Asa. He did not turn aside from them, doing what was right in the eyes of the Lord. Nevertheless, the high places were not taken away, for the people offered sacrifices and burned incense on the high places. Also, Jehoshaphat made peace with the king of Israel. Now the rest of the acts of Jehoshaphat, the might that he showed, and how he made war, are they not written in the book of the Chronicles of the kings of Judah? And the rest of the perverted persons who remained in the days of his father Asa, he banished from the land. There was then no king in Edom, only a deputy of the king. Jehoshaphat made merchant ships to go to Ophir for gold, but they never sailed, for the ships were wrecked at Ezion-Geber. Then Ahaziah, the son of Ahab, said to Jehoshaphat, Let my servants go with your servants in the ships. But Jehoshaphat would not. And Jehoshaphat rested with his fathers and was buried with his fathers in the city of David, his father. Then Jehoram, his son, reigned in his place. Ahaziah, the son of Ahab, became king over Israel in Samaria in the 17th year of Jehoshaphat, king of Judah, and reigned 2 years over Israel. He did evil in the sight of the Lord, and walked in the way of his father, and in the way of his mother, and in the way of Jeroboam, the son of Nebat, who made Israel sin. For he served Baal, and worshipped him, and provoked the Lord God of Israel to anger, according to all that his father had done. The second book of the Kings, chapter 1. Moab rebelled against Israel after the death of Ahab. Now Ahaziah fell through the lattice of his upper room in Samaria and was injured. So he sent messengers and said to them, "Go inquire of Baal-zebub, the god of Ekron, whether I shall recover from this injury." But the angel of the Lord said to Elijah the Tishbite, "Arise, go up to meet the messengers of the king of Samaria, and say to them, 'Is it because there is no God in Israel that you are going to inquire of Baal-zebub, the god of Ekron? Now therefore, thus says the Lord, you shall not come down from the bed to which you have gone up, but you shall surely die.' So Elijah departed. And when the messengers returned to him, he said to them, 'Why have you come back?' So they said to him, 'A man came up to meet us and said to us, Go, return to the king who sent you, and say to him, Thus says the Lord, is it because there is no God in Israel that you are sending to inquire of Baal-zebub, the god of Ekron? Therefore you shall not come down from the bed to which you have gone up, but you shall surely die.' Then he said to them, 'What kind of man was it who came up to meet you and told you these words?' So they answered him, 'A hairy man wearing a leather belt around his waist.' And he said, 'It is Elijah the Tishbite.' Then the king sent to him a captain of 50 with his 50 men. So he went up to him, and there he was sitting on the top of a hill. And he spoke to him, 'Man of God, the king has said, come down.' So Elijah answered and said to the captain of 50, 'If I am a man of God, then let fire come down from heaven and consume you and your 50 men.' And fire came down from heaven and consumed him and his 50. Then he sent to him another captain of 50 with his 50 men. And he answered and said to him, 'Man of God, thus as the king said, come down quickly.' So Elijah answered and said to them, 'If I am a man of God, let fire come down from heaven and consume you and your 50 men.' And the fire of God came down from heaven and consumed him and his 50. Again, he sent a third captain of 50 with his 50 men. And the third captain of 50 went up and came and fell on his knees before Elijah and pleaded with him and said to him, 'Man of God, please let my life and the life of these 50 servants of yours be precious in your sight. Look, fire has come down from heaven and burned up the first two captains of 50s with their 50s. But let my life now be precious in your sight.' And the angel of the Lord said to Elijah, 'Go down with him. Do not be afraid of him.' So he arose and went down with him to the king. Then he said to him, 'Thus says the Lord, because you have sent messengers to inquire of Baal-zebub, the god of Ekron, is it because there is no God in Israel to inquire of his word? Therefore, you shall not come down from the bed to which you have gone up, but you shall surely die.'" So Ahaziah died according to the word of the Lord, which Elijah had spoken, because he had no son. Jehoram became king in his place, in the second year of Jehoram, the son of Jehoshaphat, king of Judah. Now the rest of the acts of Ahaziah which he did, are they not written in the book of the Chronicles of the Kings of Israel?
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1: Mike Fabares, pastors Compass Bible Church in Aliso Viejo, California. And today we continue his series, 2 Corinthians, verse by verse, and the message, aiming to be a blessing. Now here's Mike Fabares.
2: In most places, and if we're not consciously aware of a different way to approach church, we will come and we will just basically say, what can I get out of it? The consumer mentality. It's very prevalent today, and it was going on in the first century, and it still exists today. And it's always about, you know, Christ and God and all that. But if in reality everybody comes to get, then we never have a taste of what was going on in Acts chapter 2 or Acts chapter 4 when there wasn't a needy person in the church. I mean, everyone was so attentive to everyone else. What we need is, as Paul put it in 1 Corinthians chapter 11, verse 1, you ought to become imitators of him as he imitated Christ, which I'm setting an example here of how to flesh out the principles of God's word. I mean, you should look to my life if you want to know how this is supposed to be lived out. And so when we read passages like the one we've been studying in 2 Corinthians chapter 1, we can look at what he does and we can say there's a lot to learn here. And he's told us to look at how he fleshes out the principles and priorities of God's word. And he says, you got to do what I'm doing. It's a great word to imitate. It comes from the Greek word mimetai. We get the word mimic from it. And sometimes it's that's how we learn. We mimic it. Even if we don't feel it, we say, well, I should do what he's doing. And so we have great biblical authority to imitate what we're seeing here as we get into a section that seems like it's mistitled. And I promise you it's not. But in the beginning, above verse 12 of 2 Corinthians chapter 1, you have our translators here, at least at the ESV or any other translation, probably put a heading on there that gives us a description that he's going to talk about his travel plan changes. And that's true, but we really haven't gotten to it yet. We've anticipated it, but we've called this series A Clear Conscience. We want you to have a clear conscience because it starts in verse 12 with him saying he has one. Verses 15 and 16, and I want to learn the priorities of the Apostle Paul, the pattern of how he fleshes out biblical principles, how he imitates Christ, and how we, if we're smart, we would imitate what he's doing, not only because it's the right thing to do, but man, it will create an amazing church if we were to start to do this. If we did this in mass, this would just, I mean, it would take a good church, which I hope we are, to a great church. So let's look at this text. This is a short text. I'll read it from the English Standard Version. Take a look at it beginning in verse 15, and let's understand what Paul is saying here when he begins with this word. Because I was sure of this, he says, I wanted to come to you first so that you might have a second experience of grace. But he says, I wanted to come to you first. What are you talking about? Well, you can't make sense of the bottom of verse 15 if you don't have the top of verse 16 when he says, I wanted to visit you on my way to Macedonia and come back to you from Macedonia. Now, that should make sense, even if you don't know what went on between 1 Corinthians and 2 Corinthians, because if you look carefully at 1 Corinthians, you know in chapter 16, the end of that letter, he does say to them, I plan to come to you on my way back from Macedonia. So that was already his plan to visit, but he said, I got some things I got to do first. I'm going to go to Macedonia on my way back. I want to spend some time with you guys. Then he ends with this little phrase, and have you, when I come back to you the second time, send me on my way to Judea. So I'm going to go to Macedonia, visit you on the way, spend some time with you, then go

conscience is clear. For not writing to you anything other than what you read or understand, right? What you read and what you understand, all of that, we meant it all, right? And I hope that you will fully understand, in essence, where we're headed, and that is why there was a change of plans. I want you to fully understand that, just as you did partially understand us. You did understand some things about what we did and what we intended to do. So that, look at it, here's the real key here. This is the apex of it all. That on the day of our Lord Jesus, you will boast of us as we will boast of you. He's looking beyond the horizon of this life to the day of the Lord, the time they stand before God. And then everything's going to be clear. He's about to say, I was going to come to you twice. I wanted whatever this means, the experience of grace to happen twice. Now, he'll get to the difficulty in verse 17 trying to explain why it didn't all happen. But let's just deal with the motive. And what we can talk about here is that his plans to double up his blessing to the church at Corinth, right, really was that his motives were pure. They were right. This is all about coming to them to be a blessing to them, to serve them. Right? Number one, I want you to always serve with pure motives. That's what Paul is boasting about, a clear conscience with good motives that everyone will one day see before God that his motives were right. And what we want to do is make sure that we don't serve with the wrong motives. Because I'll bet if I said to you, do you think anyone ever in the context of the church ever serves with a bad motive? How much does Jesus point out the wrong motives? We couldn't help but on the Sermon on the Mount last week, go to chapter 6 and talk about the Pharisees who were known for having bad motives. And then I said, yes, Jesus really leans in to castigating those Pharisees in chapter 23. The scribes and Pharisees, they are bad because their motives are always wrong. Go to Matthew chapter 23. Let's look at the first few verses in this passage. Jesus said, verse 1, to the crowds and to his disciples. Now, this is a learning experience. I don't want you to be like the scribes and Pharisees. Now, scribes, just think of what a scribe is. A scribe is there professionally as an educated person, not only literate, but someone who's very literate, very clear, knows what the languages are all about and knows how to copy the manuscripts of the Bible. And they're doing that as the apex of their job. That is they're trafficking in their daily work in making copies, right, of the scripture. That at least was the height of their job. And the Pharisees, of course, those were the leaders. Those were the leaders. They were power brokers, but they were in charge and they were serving because they were trying to do what God had called them to do. At least that's what you would hope, but they were serving as leaders among the people of Israel. He said, you know, they sit in Moses' seat, and literally that was the case. In the early synagogues, there was literally at the front of the synagogue a seat, right? The seat of Moses. That's where the leader of the synagogue, the rabbi, would be. And open up the scrolls, and they would read from the law of Moses. So they were the teachers. They would read, they would explicate and explain the scriptures, and they were there as leaders, authoritative leaders of scripture. Not much different in some ways of the preachers today, taking the word of God and trying to explain it. Now, he says, they sit in the seat of Moses. They're reading the scrolls of Moses, so do and observe whatever they tell you, but not the works that they do. Because you know what? They're a bunch of hypocrites. They preach, they don't practice. They tie up heavy burdens, hard to bear. And they really made it hard because they went beyond what the scripture said, the law of Moses, and they put all these traditions on top of it, and they just loaded people up with that, but they saw themselves as exempt. They lay on people's shoulders, but they themselves are not willing to move them with their finger. They do all, here's the real problem. We saw this in Matthew 6, and here it is again. They do all their deeds to be seen by others. Now, is that a good motive to lead in the synagogues? No. They really want to make sure everyone sees their phylacteries. The phylacteries, that little box they wear in the back of their hand, leather straps, a little box, put a little scroll in it. They even put them on their foreheads. This all comes from Deuteronomy, which I think is a misinterpretation of the text. But they would do that, and that was the custom and the pattern of how they understood Deuteronomy. And they would do that to make sure you could see they were holy people. And not only that, the fringes on their robes, which of course was also commanded in the law of Moses, but they want to make sure they were long. If people are supposed to be great in the kingdom, Jesus said, you're supposed to be the servant of all. Now, on paper, the scribes and Pharisees, they were the leaders. And if you're the leaders, you're the servants. You're supposed to serve the people. They serve the people with the wrong motives because it was about them. And I just want to make sure there's nothing that you have in your heart at all in any way that would say, yeah, I'll do that because of something that somehow will make you be noticed. We don't serve
For that, the Bible says that's the epitome of what's wrong with the scribes and the Pharisees. They're hypocrites.

0: That didn't just happen in the Old Testament and the rabbis and the synagogues and the seats of Moses. When John was writing late in his ministry, he talks about a man named Diotrephes. Do you remember Diotrephes? Yeah, he says he's going to read this letter, but he's not going to recognize our authority because he didn't listen to anybody but himself. And here's how he diagnosed that he wants to be first. It's amazing how much trouble is still done in the Church of Jesus Christ because people, they want to serve, but really it's about themselves. They want to do their service, right, their deeds, to be noticed. I just want you to leave this sermon today and say that if I do ramp up my ministry, if I do seek to serve, if I want to care a little bit more extremely than I did before, if I want to move into a place where I'm a blessing to people like I haven't been in the past, there's not a single shred of motive in your heart that it's for you. And you need to find out in your own heart if any of that exists, and it exists a lot when you have to tell people everything you do. That's why Jesus says the epitome of, or the antithesis of that is praying in the closet as opposed to praying out in the corner or sounding the trumpet before I give my big coins in the coin pot. Give in secret. Don't even let your right hand know what your left hand is doing. You should have this kind of ability to serve and to give without needing any recognition or any applause. Are you being motivated to some high place? Romans chapter 12, verse 3, it reminds us of that. There are many people that think too highly of themselves. It says you shouldn't think too highly of yourselves. Think so as to have sound judgment, to think reasonably. You've got a certain investment of God's gifts and the faith and the grace that God gives you, and you shouldn't be having grandiose thoughts. And so many of us do, if only, if only, if only. And we start getting involved in service because we have some sense of our own importance to the body of Christ that goes beyond what it should. Now, to think with sound judgment is not to think less either of what you are equipped to do or how you can care or how you can love or how you can serve. But it's finding the right balance of thinking rightly about yourself and making sure that whatever service you do to other people in the body of Christ, it's done with the right motive, for the right reason. Go with me to Philippians, please. So many great passages. Just to show you, it's everywhere, and I just can't help but think of this. Philippians chapter 3, verse 17, another example of Paul making sure you know it's not just look at the apostles. Look at this in verse 17 of Philippians 3. Brothers, join in imitating me. And keep your eyes on those who walk according to the example that you have in us. So we know this goes on to every generation, that you ought to be looking at people, even in this church, who are serving not for recognition. They're serving rightly, rightly motivated. They have the right perspective. And you ought to say, doesn't matter if they're an apostle, doesn't matter if they're a pastor, doesn't matter if they work for the church. That's a good example of fleshing out the biblical principles and doing it rightly. Imitate that, right? Scripture needs to be put into practice. And how it's done, if it's done well, you ought to take note, get your notebook out and say, I need to be that. I need to, here's our word again, verse 17, mimic it, imitate it. Join in imitating me, do what I do, and keep your eyes on those who walk according to the pattern of the example you have in us. Take notes on them and follow their example. Now, he's going to give an example of a man that he's pointing out here in chapter 2, but he's going to contrast it to verse 21. So go to Philippians 2, verse 21. Here's the problem of John 6:26, and everyone else will devolve into the problem of coming and assembling, even in the banner of Christ, but we'll do it for the wrong reasons because of this. It says, speaking of the masses, they all seek their own interests and not those of Jesus Christ. By the way, there are some people that think that they are serving Christ because they go to church and they say, all I'm worried about is Christ. Well, that's great, right? Fantastic. And you even say, well, you know, talk about serving, I'll serve Christ. And you can see that somehow in some weird way, often esoterically thinking about it, and it really never involves service to people. Just be careful. You need to understand you can't serve Christ because Christ doesn't need any service. You can't serve Christ. He's being served and waited on hand and foot. And by the way, ontologically, he is of himself, fully self-perpetuating, self-sustaining. He needs nothing from any of us, not even the archangels. There's no one that can serve Christ. All we can do is serve Christ by serving people that have needs. We can only serve Christ by serving his body. And the body is not the head. It just happens to be inexorably attached, right? Organically attached. That's why Jesus says, if you serve one of my disciples, you're serving me. That's why when Paul got knocked off his horse when his name was Saul, God says, why are you persecuting me? right? No one was persecuting Christ directly. No, but you're persecuting him indirectly. And all service to Christ, the interests of Christ are all indirect, only insofar as my mind is focused on serving Christ. But to serve Christ is to do what Timothy is doing. And that's the example he holds up in the verses preceding. Philippians chapter 2, verse 19. I hope in the Lord to send Timothy to you soon, so that I may be cheered by news of you. Verse 20. For I have no one like him, like Timothy, who will be, great line, genuinely concerned for Christ's welfare. Underline the word Christ here. Is that what it says? No. Not Christ. Your welfare. Well, wait a minute. I want Timothy to be caring about Christ's interests. Well, these are Christ's interests. Christ's interests are the interests of the body of Christ. So Timothy has a, love this line, genuine concern for your welfare. Because guess what? The welfare of Jesus today, totally good. Jesus doing just fine. Only insofar as he's looking at his body saying, my body has needs. And there are people in this church that have needs, right? And the needs need to be met by a body that cares very much about coming to church, not as consumers, just what can I get out of church, but how can I be a blessing to the people in that church? You need to always serve with pure motives. And the pure motive here is the motive of serving Christ, but only, right, in that I know that I can help Christ by helping his people. We're serving the people, but actually we're serving Christ. And that's why you don't get very selective about the people. Because if it's just about the people, then well, I like serving these people, I don't like serving those people. Well, those people are the body of Christ as well. This is why the book of 1 John keeps saying, if you love God, you're gonna love his people, right? Don't tell me you love God and don't love your brother, because that's not how this works. Because the brother is inexorably connected to and organically tied to the head, to Christ. So you must love the body of Christ. That's your calling. And if you say, I want to serve Christ, that's nothing wrong with that high language. Yeah, let's serve Christ. How do I serve Christ? Bring him a sandwich? You can't help Christ, right? All you can do is serve his people, and maybe some of his people need a sandwich. Maybe some of his people need some encouragement, and you can do that. Always serve with pure motives. It's always ultimately motivated in service to Christ, but it's always aimed at people. Go back up earlier in this chapter. You remember this great line starting in verse 5, have this mind among yourselves, which is yours in Christ Jesus, who, verse 6, though he existed in the form of God, did not count equality with God a thing to be grasped, but he emptied himself by taking the form of a servant, being born in the likeness of men and being found in human form. He humbled himself by becoming obedient to the point of death. Oh, that's terrible. No. Think about the death. That he had even death on a Roman execution rack for torture, a cross. Now, how far did Christ go to try and serve? Well, he came and left heaven to be among us. And then he was willing to die. And not only that, to be tortured and killed. That's how this starts in verse 4. Let each of you look not only to your own interests, but also the interests of Christ's. Well, yeah, that's true, but it says others, because that's the point. Others, the body of Christ. And he says in this passage, that's what Christ did. He went to the extreme to serve. And so I'm imitating Christ by serving people. I'm imitating Paul by serving people. And that's how I need to view this. I'm serving Christ by serving people. If I stay the extra hour, spend the extra dollar, or go the extra mile to be a blessing to someone in this church that names the name of Christ, I'm serving Christ. And that's how I ought to view it. The whole context here in the first three verses, okay, I hate to keep reading backwards, but verse 3, do nothing from selfish ambition or conceit, but in humility count others more significant than yourselves. Well, what's that? That's all about the context of being encouraged in the body of Christ. Verse 1, having comfort from the love of the people in the body of Christ, participation in the Spirit. That's the word koinonia, the fellowship of the church. In any affection, if there's any affection or sympathy, well, then you've got to be of the same mind, same love, full accord, one mind. Don't be selfish. Serve. Put their interests before your own, just like Christ put our interests before his own. You want to be godly, you better be a servant. And if you're going to serve, you better serve with no shred of interest for yourself in your service. You give, not about you. You serve, not about you. You stay the extra hour, not about you. Verse 15, because I was sure of this, that my conscience was clear, that I know you're going to boast, because you're going to see it all. One day you're going to know my heart. My heart was pure. I only wanted to serve Christ by serving you. That's the ultimate theology of the Apostle Paul. I wanted to come to you first, right, on my way to Macedonia, so that you might receive a second experience of grace. I wanted to visit you on my way to Macedonia, on my way back from Macedonia also, right? I'm going to stop in Corinth on my way to Macedonia and on my way back. He's going to make a second visit. Now, it was a great thing for you to do, to go out of your way to visit the Corinthians on your way to Macedonia. Make sure you get there to the port. Make sure that you spend some time there. You figure out where you're going to stay. Make sure you got supplies and all you need. Go there and be a blessing to them. But now you want a second experience of grace. Now, Paul uses that word grace in so many different ways. Let's look at one from the chapter previous. Now, a couple chapters previous. 1 Corinthians chapter 15. I think I read this to you last time, but let's look at it afresh. Paul uses this word grace. What does it mean, second experience of grace? That means everything that Paul has in mind when he enlists the word grace. And look at how it's put here. He starts in verse 9. I'm least of the apostles, unworthy to be called apostle. Why would I be the top bracket of leader in the church, he says? That's crazy. I persecuted the church of God. But by the grace of God, I am what I am. And by his grace toward me, right? And his grace toward me, rather, was not in vain. On the contrary, I worked harder than any of them, though it was not I, but the grace of God. So I got the word grace here three times, and it starts with, I became a leader by God's grace. And you can go to Paul writing to Timothy, and he says, I'm even a Christian because of God's grace. And if you know anything about grace, you know we all are Christians by God's grace. And that means that you're getting this thing that you did not deserve. It's not by works, not because you're good, not because you're smarter than other people, not because you're more spiritually sensitive. You're a Christian because God, by his grace, has reached down and saved you. And so I am a recipient of this unearned, that's a good way to put it, there's nothing wrong with that definition, an unearned gift of being, Paul says here, a leader. And so I have the equipment that God has given me, graciously given me. It's not about me, it's about God. And he's given me this. Now that I know that I have this opportunity, I have, by his grace here now, worked harder than everybody else. Now he says in 2 Corinthians 1, I want to come and give you an experience of grace. The concept of grace always is the idea of you didn't earn this. And it is about the idea, it's a gift. God gives us the gift of having the opportunity to serve. And he says, when you work really, really hard at it, you're deriving what you need from God's gift. Right? God is giving you what is needed. And then you're moving into experiences and interactions with people, and you're giving experiences to people that are a gift of God. The gift of God, the grace of God, the way that God works through us is about brokering that goodness, that grace, the gift. And sometimes we use the word, and I codified it in the subtitle, that it's about being a blessing, God's blessing to other people through us, a gift, a blessing that we don't deserve. The whole gist of this in the middle of verse 15 and the beginning of verse 16, second visit, is about him doubling up on his plan. Got a good plan in 1 Corinthians 16, got an even better plan. Man, if one is good, two is better, because I want to be a blessing to them twice over. Paul was great as an apostle, planning to stop by Corinth once to be a blessing to them. But to double it up, man, that's a pattern of God's grace at work in him and him working hard as God provides through his efforts to do great things and be a blessing to other people's lives. So I'm going to ask you to double it up, or put it this way. Number two, you need to push your service, whatever it is. If it doesn't exist, let's go from 0 to 60. But if it does exist, right, then it goes from 60 to 120. Let's go to the extreme. Push your service to the extreme. And I want to explain this based on the concept of grace. So go with me once you write that down to the prayer in the middle of the book of Ephesians. At the end of chapter 3 in Ephesians, Paul prays a prayer, and it's a great prayer, but I want you to see it in context. Ephesians chapter 3. Ephesians chapter 3, he bows his knees, so to speak, in verse 14 to the Father, probably literally does as he prays. And he says in verse 16, according to the riches of his glory, may he grant you to be strengthened with power through his spirit in your inner being. Now, you want a good definition of the way grace is used in 1 Corinthians 15. That's not a bad one right there. That he may grant you to be strengthened with power through his spirit in the inner being. Now, he's going to lead in verse 17 into, I want God to give you the power to understand the love of God. But clearly, it's that strength that God is granting him that is a gift from God to serve, even in this case, to explain the love of God and to be a blessing to the Corinthians. Now, remember, this is the idea, strength in the inner man to do something. In their case, to comprehend good biblical doctrine. In his case, to have the wherewithal, the internal strength and power to do what he's doing as a broker of something good, explaining, teaching, visiting, exhorting, encouraging, caring for the Corinthians. When Paul says in 2 Corinthians 12, he's got a chronic illness, a thorn in the flesh, what's the answer when he prays for it to go away. I pray that way. I try to logic my way through my prayers with God. Hey, God, it'd be much better. I mean, just for all of us, right? If you just take this pain away. I mean, I figured it out. Can you not figure it out? So just please do this for me. And Paul had it figured out. I'd do much better as an apostle if I didn't have this chronic illness. And God says, no, my blank is sufficient for you. What? Grace. In other words, I can strengthen you in your inner man, as he explains later in the book of 2 Corinthians, later than where we're at in chapter 1, right? Though the outer man is decaying, the inner man can be renewed day by day. I can give you, as it says here, to be strengthened with power through his spirit in the inner being. For in his case, to be the teacher, to be the leader, to be the caring person. In the immediate context, for them to understand something so they can get up and do something. Drop down to verse 20, the end of this. It's called the doxology. It comes from the Greek word doxa. Doxa means glory. He's going to bring glory to God in this final prayer. This is often, we often talk about it, a prayer that ends with a doxology. Verse 20. Now to him who is able to do more abundantly than all we ask or think, according to the power that is at work within us. Now you want a good definition of how Paul is using grace, at least as he serves to bring a gift of grace to the people, an experience of grace, a blessing to them. Well, this is it, the power that is at work within us. When he says, I worked harder than all of them, but not I, the grace of God, God's internal power and motivation, according to the power that's within us, to him be glory in the church and in Christ Jesus, because they go together, body and head. Christ is honored when the body's honored. Christ is served when the body's served. Christ is somehow, right, brought great glory when something glorious takes place in his church. To him be glory in the church and in Christ Jesus through all generations. Every time I read this, I always say to you, I love passages where we can find ourselves right there in the grammar, right? Who knows what Paul thought about how long the church enterprise would go on? Here he is in the first century. He knew that we weren't going to know the day or the hour, but I just wonder if he ever thought this thing would go on until the 21st century. But he's thinking, well, however long this enterprise goes on, the church, may the church be glorious. Go back to my opening line. A church that's amazing. A church that's meeting the needs. A church that's filled with the kinds of people that aren't consumers, right? Not the John 6:26 people. People that come, and it's just a great place. May there be glory in the church throughout all generations, forever and ever. That's a great, great picture. Now, you read that, you probably, when you've read this before or quoted it before, you often lean in to verse 20 in the beginning of that for the thing you remember. And that is, hey, the amazing thing is God can do far more abundantly than all we ask or think. That's true. And that's what I'm here to say. If you're willing to have the operation of the grace of God be the strength within you to go further than you thought you can go, you're going to look back and see that God did more through you than you ever thought could happen. God is at work within us. That's called the grace of God, empowering us. Just like he says up there in verse 16, strengthened with power through his spirit in the inner being, that you keep going, that I keep going, that we keep going. And God does something extraordinary. That's the picture of us saying God can do a lot. If we're willing to lean in, and like Paul said, the grace of God didn't prove to be in vain for me. He gave us the gift and the kindness of him calling us to himself and then giving us whatever we have. He's an apostle. We're not. We're doing whatever God has called us to do, but we're going to lean into that and double it up, work harder than all the rest. I would love you to say, we're going to work harder than all the rest. Now, that's not a competitive thought, even though it sounds competitive. Paul said, I worked harder than all the rest of the apostles. I wouldn't mind with that spirit, as long as it's rightly understood, to say, I hope this congregation works harder than any other congregation. We work harder than them all to say, we're going to be a blessing. God is going to use us. We will stay the extra hour, 2, 3, or 4 hours if we have to. We'll spend another night out of the week, right? We'll go the extra mile, right? Whatever it takes, however hard it is, we'll spend the extra dollar. We'll give in crazy ways. We'll do things that God will call us to do. And then we're going to look back and see that God took the loaves and the fishes of what we provided. And God's going to do some amazing things. That you have to believe is possible because we just read it. Now to him who is able to do far more abundantly than all we ask or think, according to his power that's to work within us, to be glory in the church and in Christ Jesus throughout all generations. You got to push your service to the extreme. 2 Corinthians 8. This is there's an illogical, unreasonable sentence here in this passage. And I need you to see it, and I need you to say, I want to live that. Okay. Now this is just one aspect. Talk about extra mile, extra hour, extra dollar, right? This is about the dollars. And the dollar is, I'm going to go back to Judea. I got famine relief for those Jewish Christians here that are suffering. And, you know, I went to Macedonia and I collected there and they gave like crazy. I'm going to collect from you. I'm going to go back and be a blessing to them. But in verse number one, he's talking about his time in Macedonia, because of course he didn't visit them on the way there or the way back yet. But here he says this, verse one, we want you to know, brothers, about the grace of God that has been given among the churches of Macedonia. There's our word again, the grace of God. God enabled them to do maximum stuff. And he's about to explain it in one area of the extra mile, right? Extra hour and extra dollar. This is the extra dollar part. It's been given among the churches of Macedonia. For in severe test of affliction, their abundance of joy and their extreme poverty. Let's just stop with those three things. You want to talk about a sandwich that doesn't make any sense. Affliction is at the top. That's the top bun, right? Okay, extreme poverty, that's the bottom bun. And what's stuck in the middle of this sandwich? Joy. Do you know what that takes, by the way? Grace. God's gift of giving you joy when none of your circumstances make you think you could have that. Inexplicable, unexplainable, not tethered to circumstances kind of joy. If I'm in extreme affliction, a test of affliction, and I'm in extreme poverty, I got no money, I don't think I'm gonna be a happy person. And yet here were Christians being joyful. This is just a crazy sentence. In a severe test of affliction, their abundance of joy and their extreme poverty have overflowed. I'm thinking, what? Nothing overflows there unless joy is really the meat of this sandwich. Overflowed in a wealth of generosity on their part. Really? They were going through hard times and they didn't have any money and they gave really well? How does that work? For they gave according to their means. Okay, check. I can lean back now. I get it. I put my feet up on that. I get it. Paul's explained that in his discussions about giving. You can only give according to what you have. That's all you can do. If I said, you know what, I need you to write a check right now for $10 million, right? Only five of you could do that. I don't know. I'm just guessing. But some of you might have that check clear if you wrote it from the right account, because you can't give what you don't have. That's just how it works. Paul says you give according to your means. That's how it works. And you should. Now it's an extra offering. This isn't even the offering that he said you should be making to the people that serve you in the church. You should be giving to your church. But he says, I'm coming, passing the plate for something going on across the Mediterranean. And that is, there's a famine, there's drought, there's persecution, and I need you to give something so we can bring relief to those saints in Judea. And as they passed the plate, they gave. They were in affliction and poverty. They gave according to their means. Well, that makes sense. That was not a very big gift then, right? As I can testify. Now, here's the part that makes no grammatical sense. And beyond their means. Beyond their means. You can't give beyond your means, Paul. You want to talk about a non sequitur? You want to talk about an illogical statement? Hey, this doesn't work. I'm going to throw a flag on that. You can't give what you don't have. I can't give $10 million. I can't. I don't have it. So I can't give it. But they gave beyond their means. You know what that means? This is a rhetorical way to discuss something that you just need to put in it. And I almost put it in the point, codified it in the point. That means they gave in an unreasonable way. It'd be reasonable for us all to give 10% of our income to the church unless you're overextended and you're living beyond your means. You should be able to give 10% to your church. And if we now pass the plate for some special giving project, hopefully you can put something in there and maybe God has blessed you and you can give a second offering. Well, that's something going on here. Paul's passing the plate for a project of bringing relief to those in Judea. But here's one thing you can't do. You can't give beyond your means, but you could give unreasonably. And that's what they did. They gave in a way that didn't even make sense. Just like the joy between the affliction and the test of, or the extreme poverty, the test of affliction and the extreme poverty, they had joy in the middle of that. And also they had giving when they really didn't have it to spare, but they gave it anyway. Well, what kind of capital fundraising consultant were you, using? Well, here's what he says. None. Bottom of verse 3, of their own accord. Didn't manipulate anybody. We didn't have any campaigns. There wasn't, a flashy thing that we did. Consultants. We didn't twist anybody's arm on this. And here's something crazy. Verse 4. This has never happened to me in ministry. Begging us earnestly for the favor of taking part in the relief of the saints. Never happened to me. That's why we may be a good church, but we're not a great church yet. Because a great church, you know what people are coming to do? Be a blessing. And when they're blessed financially, they want to bless financially. Right? Even when they're not blessed financially, they want to bless. Even when they're not blessed with a lot of leisure time. I had someone say to me this weekend, I got extra time. I just retired. I want to serve. That's great. You're giving according to your means. But it's the guy who's working his butt off in some Orange County job who says, I want to do another night of service. I want to serve in another way. That's giving beyond your means. That's giving unreasonably. It's someone staying the extra hour and they don't have an hour to spare. It's someone going the extra mile when they're fatigued and tired from all they got. They got 5 kids at home and they're exhausted. And yet they're going to pick up the phone and stay on the phone for hours ministering to some gal, right? Because she may be tired. She just put her last kid to bed. All she wants to do is relax. But I'm going to go the extra mile. And this is the extremity that we see in Scripture. And Paul even says, I didn't read this passage, but in the middle of the two passages we read in Philippians chapter 2, Paul says this, even if I'm being poured out as a drink offering on the sacrificial offering of your faith. That's just crazy. You've been reading Leviticus with us in the DVR? Drink offering. It's one thing for us to bring our animal to worship and say, okay, here's a bull, here's a goat, here's a lamb, whatever. And I know it, you know, part of it's going to be burnt, and part of it with most sacrifices is going to be given to the priest's family so they can eat, because they don't have property, they don't have farms, right? This is their job. So yeah, I'm a farmer, I'm going to bring my cattle, and at least I'll have the satisfaction of knowing that it's being eaten by the families of those religious people that lead us. But it's one thing when you have a burnt offering or a drink offering. A burnt offering, it all gets burnt, totally burnt up. But taking some valuable something and pouring it out, what a waste. I don't even get to taste it. There it is. There's an expensive oil. Here's something valuable, and I'm pouring it. I like David pouring out the water. Right? He's thirsty, but he pours it out. What a waste. And he says, even if I'm just spending my life on the offering of your faith, he says, I'll rejoice and be glad with you. That's just a great line. I don't know if you feel like you're pouring yourself out yet in service. Some of you don't have a ministry post. Some of you aren't working hard to be a blessing. It's time for you to start. But if you're already running at 60 miles an hour, all I'm saying is push the gas pedal down, and I dare you to see what happens. Because what God has constantly said about that is he loves it. And he is the one who meets people like the Apostle Paul, even with a chronic illness, who should be ratcheting back his ministry. He leans into it even more. He says in this book, I almost gladly spend and be expended. Or as our translation says, I'll spend and be spent for your souls. I don't know what you're saving your energy for, your strength for, your money for. But the Bible says there are people that have needs, and you need to know the welfare of the people around you in your church. And you need to say, God, how can I be a blessing to them? Going the extra mile, staying the extra hour, spending the extra dollar. I'm not talking about offering plates or budgets for the church. We're talking right now about you just being a generous person with your effort and your time and your money and seeing how you can bless people. You want to be a part of a church like that? Well, then it looks a lot like Acts 2 and Acts 4. There wasn't a needy person among them. Nothing. Everyone was just fat and happy when it came to their spiritual lives and their personal lives and their economic life. We meet Barnabas. He got a piece of property. All he's doing is paying property tax on it or whatever, weed abatement every year. And he says, you know what? I'm gonna liquidate that. People in the church, I'm going to give it to these people. I mean, that's the kind of church you want to be a part of, a church that goes the extra mile. And 1 Thessalonians 2:8, he says, I was willing not only to give you the gospel, right, but to share with you not only the gospel, but my life as well. I just hope you're not holding back. Especially if Christ comes back tomorrow, you're going to go, why didn't I make Sunday a greater day of service to people, to spend and be expended? Go to our passage. One last statement, and I made this statement, but I want to lean into this because there's one thing I want to protect you from. It's subtle, but I think if I preach about this for 5 minutes, some of you may see yourself in it. At the end of this, wanting to double it up, I'm going to come twice to you guys, on my way there, on my way back. He says, and have you send me on my way to Judea? Now, if you take that phrase and logically think about it, and then look for it elsewhere when Paul's talking about his travel plans to all the other churches where he talks about his travel plans, it's very common, what he says almost every time. Sometimes he leans into it even further. Like, I know I'm going to be a blessing to you, but you're going to be a blessing to me. I just like the reciprocity of the Apostle Paul. He's not like some people, because when I sat there in my study and I'm praying and thinking how to preach this passage, that particular part to me, I thought, I know people that's not how they live. They pride themselves on serving others, but you dare not try to serve them because you know how they respond. Oh, no. And a lot of those people, right, are the kinds of people that someone might even label. They've got a martyr's complex. Familiar with that phrase? Oh, I'm just serving all the time. You didn't sign up for leading, and I want to. Yeah, I did. I signed up. I know. Another night out this week. It's a really hard what I'm doing. Did you give to that 2020? Oh, I should. Yeah, I gave. I got a bonus, but I gave all of it. It's so hard. No, I don't. I can't take a vacation this summer. And I work so hard. Yeah, every time I come to church, I end up staying an extra hour helping people. And you know, and the martyr's complex. Paul does not have a martyr's complex. People with martyr's complex, when you try to serve them, they go, oh, no, no, no, I don't need it. I'm okay. The Lord will sustain me. Martyr's complex is not a part of Paul's thinking. Oh, he does talk about spending and be expending, but that passage that I just quoted, 2 Corinthians 12:15, he starts with this, I will most gladly spend and be expended. I quoted for you Philippians 2:17, where he says, you know what? If I'm poured out like a drink offering on the sacrificial offering of your faith, I will rejoice. I'll have great joy in that, and I'll rejoice with you in that. He is happy to serve. And then he's even willing to say, and you can serve me. On my way to Judea, I'm going to need a lot before I get on a boat and head across the Mediterranean. You guys can help me. He says to the Romans, you can be a blessing to me. We'll encourage each other. He's not afraid of receiving. And there's a lot of people, when I try to serve them, just talking about my personal circles of relationships, say, let me serve you. Right? No, no, no, no, no, no, no, no, no, no, no, no, no. Just try to pick up lunch for some people and watch what happens. Right? They just can't take it. And I just think you have to, at some point, recognize that people that see service as only a one-way thing, right, then we've got a problem. It speaks to some defect in the way they understand this. So you better have a concept of reciprocity, that you're willing to be on the receiving end of generosity, right? Think about that. If I say, well, I'm going to be in my office all day for 10 hours. You need my car, take it. I know your car's in the shop. Just take it when I go to lunch. Oh, no, no, no, no, no, no, no, no, no, no, no. Right? Just think about that. Often my comeback, my retort to that is this. I say, so if my car were in the shop, could I borrow your car? Oh, well, certainly you could. Of course. Well, then I don't get it. Right? You get to be a blessing to me and all the reward that goes with that, but I don't get to be a blessing to you. Right? I don't want to steal someone's joy in service by being the kind of person who doesn't need anything because I'm too busy serving, and that's just what I like. I like to be the persecuted servant. Stop. If we don't think about what I've just said at the beginning, if everyone in this church came to be a blessing and no one was ready to receive a blessing, what kind of church would we have? A weird church, right? We're all just sitting there offering our phone number. So if you need anything, I'll be happy to help. But I don't need any help, but I'll be happy to help you. Here's my number. What are we doing? You better go to your small group, and people ought to know the welfare of your life. And if they say, well, I could help you with that, you ought to be willing to say, yes, I'm willing to accept the blessing of you, right? Giving your life or your time or your effort or whatever it takes, or even your money. Think about how that works with people's pride. Are you willing to receive? Paul's willing to receive. He's telegraphing it. You're going to help me on my way to Judea. And I know you will. You'll send me. And in the first century culture, when you don't have the Hyatt, you don't have the Hilton, this is what it was about. It was about, I know you're going to put me up. I know you're going to send me on my way. I know you're going to provide my needs. I know that. And he says to the Romans, I know we're going to mutually benefit each other. We'll encourage each other. We'll be a mutual blessing. Number three, drop any hint of the martyr's complex. Drop any hint, number three, of a martyr's complex. If you think that any of what I just said sometimes applies to you, I just need us not have any of that in our minds. It says something bad about your motive. If you can't receive the blessing from other people, Paul's willing to do that. That's what's tied up in the line. And I'll have you send me on my way. Let me say this, three quick things. There's no one that is going to give without an abundance of a provision from God. And I mean that. And we'll get into this in 2 Corinthians, but there's nobody that if they're wanting to sow, God doesn't give them what they need. Those who make it, as the Proverbs say, their mission to bless or refresh other people, they're going to be refreshed themselves. God does this. Even if you give to someone that can never give back, which Jesus says, that's a great way to give. He says, you're giving to me. You're lending to their maker. Lending? No, I can't get anything back from them. No, but you're lending to the maker. God is going to provide seed for the sower. Right? That's the way it works. Not just with money, but with time. You take a busy person that's investing in your life because you need some time spent on you for something, I guarantee you God's going to take care of that person. That's part of the grace of God at work within you. And some of you think, well, I didn't have time for that, but I did it anyway. And look what God did. It worked. I made it through the 168 hours a week, and all the bases got touched one way or another. Life didn't end. God will provide. So let me say this. You don't need a martyr's complex because God is so ready to be generous to the generous. If you're generous with your time or your effort or your money, God is ready to be generous to the generous. And just know this. God loves it not only when we give. He loves it when we receive, right? I know it's more blessed to give than to receive, but it's a good thing to receive. Your whole Christian life, from God's perspective, is you being the recipient of his kindness. And that's a good thing. And to be the recipient of people's kindness, good thing. So create a culture in your home and in your life where you're graciously accepting from people when you need something, even when you don't need it, even when it's a layer of blessing that maybe you don't need. And lastly, let me just give you this principle. Let's just turn you to this one, Hebrews chapter 6. Again, it ends in verse 12, the passage I want us to look at in verse 12, Hebrews 6, 12. He says, I don't want you to become sluggish, the word nothros, be lazy. I don't want you to be a sluggard, lazy man. But here's our word again, mimetai. But be imitators of those who through faith and patience inherit the promises. Now, there's a lot about the promises. You do this and God promises to do that. That's all throughout the Bible. And in the book of Hebrews, really, there's a lot of eschatological thinking about the promises. You do this, God is going to reward you. And he says, there are some people, they're not lazy. They go the extra mile. They stay the extra hour. They spend the extra dollar. And you need to imitate their faith. They trust and they're patient with God and all that God's economy is about. But in the end, they inherit the promises. Be like that. Now, that all started in verse 10. For God is not unjust to overlook your work and the love you've shown. Now, here's our first point. For his name in serving the saints. Now, I'm doing it because I'm serving God. Right? I'm serving Christ. My interests are in Christ's interest, but his interests are in his people. So I'm serving the saints. And here's the point. God's not going to overlook that. If he overlooked it, he'd be unjust. He would not be just or righteous according to his promises. And his promises are stuff like this that the writer of Hebrews knew, his readers knew. Jesus went around saying this, if you give a cup of cold water to someone because he's my disciple, you will not lose your reward. And if you think about that, what a small thing. I'm going to give a bottle of water to this guy. He needs it. A fellow body of Christ, member of the church. You do that, not going to lose your reward. And the Bible says because of his promise, he would be unjust if he didn't keep track of that. He's keeping track of that. And we want all of you, the writer of Hebrews says, verse 11, we desire each of you show the same earnestness to have the full assurance of hope until the end. What? That God keeps his promises so you may not be sluggish. The great thing is that a lot of us don't do what we know we could do in going the extra mile in serving and caring and loving each other in practical ways, not with word and tongue, but in deed and in truth, because you get lazy. And this passage says the solution to that is believing God's promises. And they're not always seen here. You need patience. You need to have faith to know God keeps his promises. You will not regret, even if it puts you, dare I say, in an early grave, if you spend on or expended for the souls of your brothers and sisters in Christ, and even those potential ones, as Paul said, do all things for the sake of the elect, even those that have yet to become Christians, serve, give, go the extra mile, double it up. Don't be a martyr. You're not a martyr when you're storing up treasure in heaven, right? It's a win for you, as well it is for everyone else where you spend the extra hour, the extra dollar, the extra mile. You are going to be blessed by God. Provided in this life to do even more and rewarded in the next. Let's pray. God, more I wanted to say, but good for us to end with that great line from your word. You're not unjust to overlook the love that we've shown for your name. We love you. And sometimes people are hard to love. They're hard to be generous toward. They're hard to give to. I get that. But a great church powers through all of that. By for your name's sake, serving the saints. God, we serve, many of us in this church serve, but we don't serve like we could. When the inner man is strengthened by your grace, by your spirit, by the gift of your empowerment to do what you've called us to do. Let us think so as to have sound judgment. We don't want to think more highly of ourselves than we should, but we know that we can be a blessing to people. Whether we think it's our personality or we think it's our limitation in time or effort or strength or energy or money, may we get past all of that by taking you on your promises that you'll provide seed for the sower. Let's get us excited about sowing, saying we want to give, we want to help, we want to care, we want to love, we want to be tangibly helpful to everyone else in this church. We got to care genuinely for their welfare. Help us to know what the welfare of the people around us are. Let us all get involved in small groups and sub-congregations, and then God, just let us lean into that this week, doubly so, extremely so, even unreasonably so. And let us believe what you'll do in making a great church, glory in the church throughout all generations. Do great things through this church and every person who's heard this sermon, I pray, in Jesus' name, amen.
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1: When you close your eyes, do you go back there? To a bended knee, and a Lord, I need, you whispered prayers.

Matthew West reminding us today that he makes us new. And you're listening to Pilgrim Radio. We're your companion for the way, and we're locking in right now for a midday hour of worship.

That was Jordan Smith with Great You Are, and what an invitation for us. Right now, wherever you are, whether you are with your kiddos, whether you are at the office, I encourage you, whether you can take 15 seconds or 5 minutes, take a moment right where you are and meditate on the greatness of God, on who He's been in your life, on what He's redeemed you from, set you free from, on the love that He has shown you, the grace. Reflect on the fact that He is with you, that you are never alone, that you cannot lose His love, that any weapon that has been formed against you will never prosper. Meditate on all of this. Let's, as a unified body, Pilgrim Radio family, let's focus in on the goodness of God in the middle of this Wednesday. We're back to the music with Leanna Crawford.

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1: And here's what you need to remember, is the cross is not the way to Jesus' rule. He doesn't go to the cross so he can rule. He doesn't go to the cross so that he can establish a kingdom. He doesn't go to the cross so that he can welcome in a family. He doesn't go to the cross to get something. He goes to the cross as a display of all those things. He reigns from the cross. He doesn't go to the cross to get to the throne. The throne is the cross.
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Here's a daily devotional from Johnny Erickson Tada's book, Pearls of Great Price. From Psalm 72, verse 19. Blessed be his glorious name forever, and let the whole earth be filled with his glory. Amen and amen. As our plane began its approach to the runway, I marveled at the way the lowering sun reflected off everything wet and metallic. Streams became ribbons of molten silver, car windows flashed like golden shields, and puddles shone like shiny pennies. As a cemetery rushed toward me on the left side, I briefly noted that there were no headstones, only plates of brass marking each grave. But I wasn't prepared for what happened next. As we flew over, suddenly the sun exploded off the tops of hundreds of the brass markers in quick-fire succession, bam, bam, bam. As the plane tilted, each marker ignited with a flash bright as a diamond. And then it was over, and our plane touched down. It happened so fast, as if in a twinkling of an eye. I had been looking out the window, dreaming about heaven, and the Lord opened the eyes of my heart to glimpse heaven's glory. I got a bird's-eye view of 1 Corinthians 15, 51-52, when we will not all sleep, but we will all be changed in a flash, in the twinkling of an eye, at the last trumpet. For the trumpet will sound, the dead will be raised imperishable, and we will be changed. Some would insist that all I saw was the sun reflecting at a 45-degree angle into my eyes. But it was more than that. Our God is an intentional God, brimming over with purpose, infusing meaning into everything around us. He has sprinkled earth with calling cards of his presence and purpose, whether in parking lots, airport terminals, or cemeteries. Moses once prayed, "Show me your glory." You also can pray that prayer, but be prepared to catch those glimpses at most unusual times, in most unusual places. Lord, as the hymn writer said, you shine in all that's fair. Thank you for the little flashes, the brief glances out of the corner of our eyes of that which will one day fill the earth. From Johnny Erickson Tada's book, Pearls of Great Price, on Pilgrim Radio.

hard to see, and I struggle to believe. I'm waiting for what hasn't happened yet. Though I hold my heart in pieces, I know there'll be a healing, even if it's after my last breath.

That was Cade Thompson with Wait on the Lord. I'm not sure about you, but man, I have been in situations before where I just kind of start running ahead of God, like I got this, and it never ends too well for me. Maybe you're there right now. Maybe you got a lot of pressure on your shoulders, and sometimes that pressure is that quick reminder to us that we are believing that we are responsible for everything and everybody, and we just might be trying to do God's job. How about if you take your hands off it, take a knee for just a moment, and be reminded that God is really good at being God, and you, not so much. With that, I've got Ellie Holcomb up next, and you're listening to Pilgrim Radio.

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3: Hello again. 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We have been working our way through J.C. Ryle's classic book on holiness. This will be the 14th installment of this book. It is essentially a collection of his papers, he called them, transcripts from his sermons on this massive subject of holiness. So let's, without any further delay, get underway. We're reading some footnotes now from a chapter on growth. It's actually chapter 6 of this book. True grace is progressive, of a spreading, growing nature. It is with grace as it is with light. First, there's the daybreak. Then it shines brighter to the full noonday. The saints are not only compared to stars for their light, but to trees for their growth. It's found in Isaiah 61:3 and Hosea 14:5. A good Christian is not like Hezekiah's son that went backwards, nor Joshua's son that stood still, but is always advancing in holiness and increasing with the increase of God. The growth of grace is the best evidence of the truth of grace. Things that have not life will not grow. A picture will not grow. A stake in a hedge will not grow. But a plant that has vegetative life will grow. The growing of grace shows it to be but a plant, alive in the soul. Dear Christian friend, as ever you would stir up others to exalt the God of grace, look to the exercise and improvement of your own graces. When poor servants live in a family and see the faith and love and wisdom and patience and humility of a master shining like the stars in heaven, it draws forth their hearts to bless the Lord that ever they came into such a family. When men's graces shine as Moses' face did, when their life, as one speaks of Joseph's life, is a very heaven, sparkling with virtues as so many bright stars, how much others are stirred up to glorify God and cry, "These are Christians indeed." They are an honor to their God, a crown to their Christ, and a credit to their gospel. Oh, if they were all such, we would be Christians too. The right manner of growth is to grow less in one's own eyes. I am a worm and no man, Psalm 22, verse 6. The sight of corruption and ignorance makes a Christian grow into a dislike of himself.

practices. There is a sad declension in religion, and grace is so far from growing that we can hardly perceive its pulse. If now you would be rich in graces, look to your walking. It is not the knowing soul nor the talking soul, but the close walking soul, the obedient soul that is rich. Others may be rich in notions, but none so rich in spiritual experience and in all holy and heavenly graces as close walking Christians. It is a sign of not growing in grace when we grow more worldly. Perhaps once we were mounted into higher orbits. We did set our hearts on things above and speak the language of Canaan. But now, our minds are taken off heaven. We dig our comforts out of these lower minds and with Satan compass the earth. That word compass is used as a verb. It means to walk around the property, so to speak, to make the circuit of something. Interesting. That's the way they used to talk back in those days. So it is a sign we are going downhill apace, and our grace is in a consumption. It is observable when nature decays and people are near dying. They grow more stooping. And truly, when men's hearts grow more stooping to the earth, and they can hardly lift up themselves to a heavenly thought, if grace be not dead, yet it is ready to die. A couple of other sentences with the word compass in them. An old stone wall compasses their property. It is to attain or achieve a border, a boundary. Kind of like a circuit riding preacher, to make a circle of something. It would take a week to compass his property on foot. I think we have the idea, yes? Experience will tell every Christian that the more strictly and closely and constantly he walks with God, the stronger he grows in duty. Infused habits are advantaged by exercise, as the fire that kindled the wood for sacrifices upon the altar first came down from heaven, but then was to be kept alive by the care and labor of the priests. So the habits of spiritual grace are indeed infused from God, and must be maintained by daily influences from God, yet with a concurrence also of our own labors in waiting upon God and exercising ourselves with godliness. And the more a Christian does so exercise himself, the more strong he shall grow. Let them be thy choicest companions that have made Christ their chiefest companion. Do not so much eye the outsides of men as their inside. Look most to their eternal worth or internal worth. Many persons have their eyes upon the external garb of a professor. But give me a Christian that minds the internal worth of persons, that makes such as are most filled with the fullness of God his choicest and chiefest companions. Christians may be growing when they think they do not grow. There is that one that makes himself poor, and yet he is rich, Proverbs 13:7. The sight that Christians have of their defects in grace and their thirst after greater measures of grace makes them think they're not growing. He who covets a great estate because he has not so much as he desires thinks himself poor. Souls may be rich in grace and yet not know it, not perceive it. The child is heir to a crown or a great estate, but knows it not. Moses' face did shine, and others saw it, but he perceived it not. So many a precious soul is rich in grace, and others see it and know it and bless God for it, and yet the poor soul perceives

0: believes it not. Sometimes this arises from the soul's strong desires of spiritual riches. The strength of the soul's desires after spiritual riches often does take away the very sense of growing spiritually rich. Many covetous men's desires are so strongly carried forth after earthly riches that though they do grow rich, yet they cannot perceive it. They cannot believe it. It is just so with many a precious Christian. His desires after spiritual riches are so strong that they take away the very sense of his growing rich in the spiritual things. Many Christians have much worth within them, but they see it not. It was a good man that said, "The Lord was in this place, and I knew it not." Again, this arises sometimes from men neglecting to cast up their accounts. Many men thrive and grow rich, and yet by neglecting to cast up their accounts, they cannot tell whether they're going forward or backward. It is so with many precious souls. Again, this arises sometimes from the soul's too frequent casting up of its accounts. If a man should cast up his accounts once a week or once a month, he may not be able to discern that he does grow rich, and yet he may grow rich. But let him compare one year with another, and he shall clearly see that he does grow rich. Again, this sometimes arises from the soul's mistakes in casting up the accounts. The soul many times mistakes. It's in a hurry, and then it puts down 10 for 100 and 100 for 1,000. Look, as hypocrites put down their counters for gold, their pence for pounds, and always prize themselves above the market, so sincere souls do often put down their pounds for pence, their thousands for hundreds, and still prize themselves below the market. And with that, we come to the end of chapter 6, titled Growth. Comes now chapter 7, Assurance, opening up with a quote from 2 Timothy chapter 4, verses 6 to 8. "I am now ready to be offered, and the time of my departure is at hand. I have fought a good fight. I have finished my course. I have kept the faith. Henceforth there is laid up for me a crown of righteousness, which the Lord, the righteous judge, shall give me at that day, and not to me only, but unto all them also that love his appearing." In the words of Scripture which headline this page, we see the Apostle Paul looking three ways: downward, backward, forward. Downward to the grave, backward to his own ministry, forward to that great day, the day of judgment. It will do us good to stand by the Apostle's side a few minutes and mark the words he uses. Happy is that soul who can look where Paul looked and then speak as Paul spoke. He looks downward to the grave, and he does it without fear. Hear what he says: "I am ready to be offered. I am like an animal brought to the place of sacrifice and bound with cords to the very horns of the altar. The drink offering, which generally accompanies the oblation, is already being poured out. The last ceremonies have been gone through. Every preparation has been made. It only remains to receive the death blow, and then all is over. The time of my departure is at hand. I'm like a ship about to unmoor and put out to sea. All on board is ready. I only wait to have the moorings cast off that fasten me to the shore, and I shall then set sail and begin my voyage." These are remarkable words to come from the lips of a child of Adam like ourselves. Death is a solemn thing, and never so much so as when we see it close at hand. The grave is a chilling heart-sickening place, and it is vain to pretend it has no terrors. Yet here is a mortal man who can look calmly into the narrow house appointed for all living and say, while he stands upon the brink, I see it all and am not afraid. Let us listen to him again. He looks backward to his ministerial life, and he does it without shame. Hear what he says. I have fought a good fight. There he speaks as a soldier. I have fought that good fight with the world, the flesh, and the devil, from which so many shrink and draw back. I have finished my course. There he speaks as one who has run for a prize. I have run the race marked out for me. I have gone over the ground appointed for me, however rough and steep. I have not turned aside because of difficulties, nor been discouraged by the length of the way. I am at last in sight of the goal. I have kept the faith. There he speaks as a steward. I have held fast that glorious gospel which was committed to my trust. I have not mingled it with man's traditions, nor spoiled its simplicity by adding my own inventions, nor allowed others to adulterate it without withstanding them to the face. As a soldier, a runner, a steward, he seems to say, I am not ashamed. Let me repeat this last short paragraph again. I have kept the faith. There he speaks as a steward. I have held fast that glorious gospel which was committed to my trust. I have not mingled it with man's traditions, nor spoiled its simplicity by adding my own inventions or wording, nor allowed others to adulterate it without withstanding them to the face. As a soldier and a runner, a steward, he seems to say, I am not ashamed. Well put. That Christian is happy who, as he quits the world, can leave such testimony behind him. A good conscience will save no man, wash away no sin, not lift us one hair's breadth towards heaven. And yet a good conscience will be found a pleasant visitor at our bedside in a dying hour. There is a fine passage in Pilgrim's Progress which describes Old Honest's passage across the river of death. The river, says John Bunyan, at that time overflowed its banks in some places. But Mr. Honest, in his lifetime, had spoken to one good conscience to meet him there, the which he also did, and lent him his hand, and so helped him over. We may be sure there is a mine of truth in that passage. Let us hear the apostle once more when he says he looks forward to the great day of reckoning, and he does it without doubt. Mark his words, henceforth there is laid up for me a crown of righteousness, which the Lord, the righteous judge, shall give me at that day, and not to me only, but unto all them also that love his appearing. A glorious reward, he seems to say, is ready and laid up in store for me, even that crown which is only given to the righteous. In the great day of judgment, the Lord shall give this crown to me, and to all beside me who have loved him as an unseen Savior, and longed to see him face to face. My work on earth is over. This one thing now remains for me to look forward to, and nothing more. Let us observe that the apostle speaks without any hesitation or distrust. He regards the crown as a sure thing, as his own already. He declares with unfaltering confidence his firm persuasion that the righteous judge will give it to him. Paul was no stranger to all the circumstances and accompaniments of that solemn day to which he referred, the great white throne, the assembled world, the open books, the revealing of all secrets, the listening angels, the awful sentence, the eternal separation of the lost and saved. All these were things with which he was well acquainted. But none of these things moved him. His strong faith overleaped them all, and only saw Jesus, his all-prevailing advocate, and the blood of sprinkling and sin washed away. A crown, he says, is laid up for me. The Lord himself shall give it to me. He speaks as if he saw it all with his own eyes. Such are the main things which these verses contain. Of most of them I shall not speak, because I want to confine myself to the special subject of this paper. I shall only try to consider one point in the passage. That point is the strong assurance of hope with which the apostle looks forward to his own prospects in the day of judgment. I shall do this the more readily because of the great importance which attaches to the subject of assurance and the great neglect with which I humbly conceive it is often treated in this day. But I shall do it at the same time with fear and trembling. I feel that I am treading on very difficult ground, and that it is easy to speak rashly and unscripturally in this manner. The road between truth and error is here especially a narrow pass, and if I shall be enabled to do good to some without doing harm to others, I shall be very thankful. Now, there are four things I wish to bring forward in speaking of the subject of assurance, and it may clear our way if I name them at once. First, I will try to show that an assured hope, such as Paul here expresses, is a true and scriptural thing. Second, I will make this broad concession that a man may never arrive at this assured hope and yet be saved. Thirdly, I will give some reasons why an assured hope is exceedingly to be desired. And lastly, I will try to point out some causes why an assured hope is so seldom attained. I ask the special attention of all who take an interest in the great subject of this volume. If I am not greatly mistaken, there is a very close connection between true holiness and assurance. Before I close this paper, I hope to show my readers the nature of that connection. At present, I content myself with saying that where there is the most holiness, there is generally the most assurance. Now, an assured hope is a true and scriptural thing. First, then, I will try to show that an assured hope is a true and scriptural thing. Assurance, such as Paul expresses in the verses which head this paper, is not a mere fancy or feeling. It is not the result of high animal spirits or a sanguine temperament of body. It is a positive gift of the Holy Ghost, bestowed without reference to men's bodily frames or constitutions, and a gift which every believer in Christ ought to aim at and seek after. In matters like these, the first question is this: what does the Scripture say? And I answer that question without the least hesitation. The Word of God appears to me to teach distinctly that a believer may arrive at an assured confidence with regard to his own salvation. I lay it down fully and broadly as God's truth, that a true Christian, a converted man, may reach such a comfortable degree of faith in Christ that in general he shall feel entirely confident as to the pardon and safety of his soul, shall seldom be troubled with doubts, seldom be distracted with fears, seldom be distressed by anxious questionings, and in short, though vexed by many an inward conflict with sin, shall look forward to death without trembling, and to judgment without dismay. This, I say, is the doctrine of the Bible. Such is my account of assurance. I will ask you to mark it well. I say neither less nor more than I have laid down here. Now, such a statement as this is often disputed and denied. Many cannot see the truth of it at all. The Church of Rome denounces assurance in the most unmeasured terms. The Council of Trent declares roundly that a believer's assurance of the pardon of his sins is a vain and ungodly confidence. And Cardinal Bellarmine, the well-known champion of Romanism, calls it a prime error of heretics. The vast majority of the worldly and thoughtless Christians among ourselves oppose the doctrine of assurance. It offends and annoys them to hear of it. They do not like others to feel comfortable and sure because they never feel so themselves. Ask them whether their sins are forgiven, and they will probably tell you they do not know. That they cannot receive the doctrine of assurance is certainly no marvel. But there are also some true believers who reject assurance or shrink from it as a doctrine fraught with danger. They consider it borders on presumption. They seem to think it a proper humility never to feel sure, never to be confident, and to live in a certain degree of doubt and suspense about their souls. This is to be regretted and does much harm. I frankly allow there are some presumptuous persons who profess to feel a confidence for which they have no scriptural warrant. There are always some people who think well of themselves when God thinks ill, just as there are some who think ill of themselves when God thinks well. There always will be such. There never yet was a scriptural truth without abuses and counterfeits. God's election, man's impotence, salvation by grace, all are alike abused. There will be fanatics and enthusiasts as long as the world stands. But for all of this, assurance is a reality and a true thing, and God's children must not let themselves be driven from the use of a truth merely because it is abused. My answer to all who deny the existence of real, well-grounded assurance is simply this. What do the Scriptures say? If assurance be not there, I have not another word to say. But does not Job say, I know that my Redeemer lives, and that he shall stand at the latter day upon the earth? And though after my skin worms destroy this body, yet in my flesh shall I see God? Job chapter 19, 25 and 26. Does not David say, though I walk through the valley of the shadow of death, I will fear no evil, for thou art with me. Thy rod and thy staff, they comfort me. And does not Isaiah say, thou shalt keep him in perfect peace, whose mind is stayed on thee, because he trusteth in thee. Isaiah 26, 3. And again, the work of righteousness shall be peace, and the effect of righteousness, quietness, and assurance forever. Isaiah 32, 17. And again, does not Paul say to the Romans, I am persuaded that neither death, nor life, nor angels, nor principalities, nor powers, nor things present, nor things to come, nor height, nor depth, nor any other creature shall be able to separate us from the love of God, which is in Christ Jesus our Lord. Romans 8:38. There are more. Does he not say to the Corinthians, we know that if our earthly house of this tabernacle were dissolved, we have a building of God, an house not made with hands, eternal in the heavens. That's 2 Corinthians 5, verse 1. And again, we are always confident, knowing that while we are at home in the body, we are absent from the Lord. 2 Corinthians 5:6. Does he not say to Timothy, I know whom I have believed, and am persuaded that he is able to keep that which I have committed to him? 2 Timothy 1:12. And does he not speak to the Colossians of the full assurance of understanding, and to the Hebrews of the full assurance of faith and the full assurance of hope? Does not Peter say expressly, give diligence to make your calling and election sure? And does not John say, we know that we have passed from death unto life? And again, these things I have written unto you that believe on the name of the Son of God, that you may know that you have eternal life. 1 John 5:13. With that, our time is up. I hope you'll join us again real soon when we pick up Holiness by J.C. Ryle once again.
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0: Today on Pilgrim Radio's His People, Heidi Olsen Campbell on the hospitality of 16th century Protestant writer Katerina Zell.
1: I think her love for neighbor was really the thing that we could learn the most from. The self-sacrificing love that she did for her community. First of all, I'm a super extraordinary woman, writer, preacher, community service worker, basically, you know, taking in orphans, everything. I think that we could all do a little bit more to help out our neighbor and to show that love for neighbor and love for even people that we feel are different than us, that maybe don't go to church with us, showing that love and kindness to those around us.
0: Heidi Olsen Campbell next. Today on His People, we introduce you to a woman you've likely not heard of before and known for her vibrant Christian faith and radical hospitality. Spencer Dahlke is with historian Dr. Heidi Olsen Campbell to discuss her piece on 16th century writer Katerina Schütz-Zell titled, She Dared to Speak.
2: We're talking about Katerina Schütz-Zell, the woman that you're writing about. I've not heard of her before. How did you discover her, and what initially drew you to her as a subject of study?
1: I unfortunately didn't know about her until I started my PhD work and then got introduced to her in a class, and now wish even more people knew about Katerina Schütz-Zell because she's such a fascinating character. And actually, for her time period, a fairly prolific author, knew a lot of important people and did a lot of important things, but her name is rarely bandied about when you talk about Reformation history. So
2: one thing I suppose that you mentioned is, you know, in your article wrote a pivotal moment, I suppose, was her marriage to Matthew Zell very shortly after Martin Luther nailed up the 95 Theses. And you say that that sort of marked them as people that endorsed Martin Luther's theology. How so?
1: Katerina Schütz came from the town of Strasbourg, which is a very important town on the border between France and Germany today. And it's French, but it's been German sometimes. So she spoke German herself rather than French. But she grew up as a child wanting to dedicate her life to God and wanting to be a very spiritual person, very much close to God and guided by Him. And to that end, amongst other things, she went and attended church frequently. Matthew Zell was chosen to come and become the pastor, essentially, of the cathedral church there in Strasbourg, and was known as an excellent preacher, and she started attending his sermons. He's quite a bit older than her, but after a while listening to him preach and interacting with him, as well as reading Luther's work, she chose to get married to him. For Matthew Zell, it was a more important decision for Matthew in some ways than it was for Katerina, at least initially, because by marrying, he was choosing to go against the beliefs of the Catholic Church that ministers, clergy member needed to say celibate. And by getting married, he was declaring that he was a Lutheran and no longer a Catholic clergy member, and therefore was subject to being executed if the Catholic Church caught him and if he was under Catholic jurisdiction. The same fate could, of course, go to Katerina Schütz, because if you married a minister or a clergy member, you were participating with him in his going against the rights of the Catholic Church. It was less likely that she would, but it was a possibility that she too could be executed for him getting married to her.
2: A very turbulent time of history.
1: Definitely. Most of my research is actually focused in England, where you have, of course, the radical turnover between Catholic and Protestant church multiple times in a rather short time within people's lifetime, you know, that they could, their pastor would go from being Catholic to Protestant. And in England itself, you have a lot of pastors that end up disavowing their wives during the turnovers between religion because they need to get rid of their wives. And sometimes we don't know really what happened to their wives. So that's kind of an interesting story that's a little bit separate than Katerina's and Matthew's. But the same year that they get married, one of the things that I found really fascinating about them is that the same year that they get married, not that far away from them in Paris, there is a Lutheran clergy member who gets burned at the stake. And there is two former friars who do this in Brussels, which again is not that far, especially today in a car from Strasbourg, that also get executed for heresy and for becoming Protestants. And Matthew Zell was definitely risking that same fate. Very close proximity to where he was. Oh, and I was going to say it's dangerous for the wife too, because even if she escapes the fact that he actually gets executed, you know, even if she doesn't get executed along with him, she's still left as a widow. Essentially, she might have kids and that she would have to support on her own, and her community might reject her or they might accept this family. So it was a difficult decision for both of them. And it was a step out in faith, obviously, if they chose to do so, going and getting married at that point.
2: While we're on the topic of just like the marriage and the whole thing, one of the things that you wrote about that I thought was interesting is my understanding is that she was not a nun. Was she a nun? Because you talk about the nuns were thought of as being married to Christ.
1: Yeah, she herself was not a nun. Usually nuns came from more aristocratic classes than she did, because you needed to donate money. Of course, it varies again regionally and stuff like that, and based on what nunnery or convent you were going into. But oftentimes they were more upper class because you needed to bring a dowry into that convent. So we have Martin Luther's wife, who does come from that lower aristocratic class and is actually a nun. So Martin Luther's wife, who's also named Katerina, Katie, as we often call her, actually was a nun herself. Katerina is not a nun, but there's something called Begoins, which are kind of like a marginal group, and they are not avowed. They don't live in a convent. They're not nuns as we would normally think of it, but they're lay people that choose at that time to live that same kind of celibate life like a nun, but they just do it in the community and do good works in their area. And there is a history of these lay women who would choose to live in, with other women in a community, support themselves through a trade, usually an artisan trade, often something to do with making cloth or making clothes, then would do good works in the community and would never get married. And she, it seems quite apparent from her writing that that's what she intended to do, with something along those lines. You'd have to have some kind of community support to do so, especially support from your parents or your family members, because somebody would have to financially support you potentially if you shouldn't be able to support yourself. So her community knew, her family knew that she intended to live a life of celibacy, dedicated to God and doing good works, and were very supportive of that apparently. So obviously they too had to make a kind of radical mind shift between here, we were going to have a daughter that was going to stay at home her whole life and be single, to now we're suddenly shifting to our daughter getting married and having kids of her own potentially.
2: Looking back on her education, you mentioned she had a pretty strong vernacular education in German. How did her upbringing sort of influence her decision to join this? Did you say it was called the Goings?
1: Begoins.
2: Begoins.
1: And they weren't like an organized group. It's more of a title that we give them. But she wasn't necessarily going. We, again, we're working on the what material she has left behind, which is scarce, right? We have a few of her printed works and stuff like that. And in that, she describes what she plans to do. And it sounds like it falls under that category of what a laywoman would do and choose to be, live by herself and be celibate. Yeah, and with a group of women and live potentially with her family and do good works, pray. But that's education. The German education obviously helps her, because when she writes herself, she writes in German. She doesn't seem to have a Latin education, but she obviously had read biblical work. She'd read devotional work. She read Luther's works. There's quite strong evidence. I mean, she talks about it, right? So that education, her history of wanting to embrace and read works that are in German on the Christian life, obviously, is how she becomes acquainted with Luther's ideas and ends up embracing them. But of course, a lot of the printed material at that time period is all religious material. So it's not surprising that if she can read and she has an opportunity, that what she's going to be consuming is things like Martin Luther's works.
2: I was just curious if we have, if there's any record of reasons why she joined this group, considering the ministry that she led over the course of her life that you write about. It sounds like that would have been a very formative time for her.
1: She does talk about why she embraces it, but her main point is, I mean, she does a great letter, an open letter to the Bishop of Strasbourg that's printed about apologizing for Matthew's marriage, basically. It's not an apology, it's really a defense of it. It's called an Apologia for Matthias Zell, but it's actually a defense of her marriage to him. And it's a defense of clerical marriage that she actually does and talks about how she believes and has embraced it. She feels that that Luther's form of Christianity is the Christianity that's closest to what God wants them to do based on her reading of the Bible and a devotional works, and that clerical marriage is actually what God intended for man to do. That's part of what convinces her to become a Lutheran instead of to remain a Catholic and think that this is closer to what God wants. Seems to be quite clear that she embraces reform ideas, especially of Luther, but she is open to other reformers, because this is kind of there's a lot going on in the early 16th century in Europe. And a lot of ideas. Nobody knows at that point. There is not a Lutheran church and a Calvinist church and a Presbyterian church or whatever. There aren't all these denominations. There are a lot of people bouncing up all around Europe saying, you know, we think the church needs reforming. And there's lots of ideas of what that reform means. But she and her husband both are much more Lutheran than anything else.
2: Well, my guest today is Heidi Olsen Campbell. She is a PhD graduate from Baylor University in history, the author of She Dared to Speak, an extraordinary 16th century advocate for religious tolerance. It is her study of Katharina Schütz-Zell. How did life change for them when they got married?
1: I mean, she ends up getting very engaged in the reform movement, especially that first year of marriage. She writes in a defense of clerical marriage, and she says that her husband doesn't know about it when she writes it, but it prompts her to write, to speak out in many, many ways, including this open letter that ends up getting kind of repressed at the end, because they're like, well, women really shouldn't be writing a defense, and writing to the Bishop of Strasbourg for sure is like outside the pale of what women should be doing. But yet she feels called to do that. It changes in other ways too, because not only does she write defending clerical marriage, she also writes an open letter to the women of a town that's not that far away from Strasbourg that has imperial troops that come and occupy it to repress the Protestantism in that town. And so she writes a letter to them trying to encourage them in their Protestant faith. It really drives her to speak out, to get involved in the community, and to try to help other people who are trying to live out their Christian faith the best way that they can. And so she writes a very beautiful letter talking about Christian suffering and how God is with us through Christian suffering. So it makes her speak out and love her community even more through her faith and through the spoken word. And it's not the only work she writes. She writes a hymnal to try to create Christian songs. She's actually translating the hymnal. If you are familiar with Protestant history, there's a group called the Hussites that actually predate the Lutherans in the Prague area and what's Bohemia, basically, who exist and have similar ideas to many of the Protestant ideas. And she actually translates one of their hymnals into German so that they can sing Protestant hymns and to create a hymnal for everybody to express their Christian faith.
2: Did she write any hymns?
1: I don't know exactly what hymnal she was drawing from, so I can't tell you whether those hymnals, how closely she adhered to the original in this work. And I'm guessing that she had somebody else. I'm not sure that she was fluent herself in the language that she was translating it from. So I'm guessing that she had other people assisting her in the translation process. So yeah, I don't know if she wrote them or herself or not. I'd have to look at, you know, original source materials to tell you that.
2: Even if she did, I imagine we've probably, you know, our hymnals have been edited enough probably since then that maybe we wouldn't see too many of her hymns in our hymnals anymore, but that'd be cool.
1: No, and it doesn't seem like these hymns are actually ones that reached very far. It's just a local hymnal that she produces rather than one that actually infiltrates our larger hymnody. And I think Luther probably has a much greater influence on what we sing today than Katharina's, unfortunately, hymnal. But it would be fun if it did.
2: It would be. You mentioned she and Matthew Zell moved to Strasbourg, which became like a safe haven for Protestants in Germany. You know, a moment or two ago, you mentioned that there were like imperial troops that were marched in there to sort of quash the Reformation movement there. What happened is, I guess, what I'm trying to ask.
1: So Strasbourg ends up having a kind of a bubble where In fact, today you can still go to churches that have some of the vestiges of the time period when Katrina lived. The city of Strasbourg itself pretty much converts to Protestantism in the 16th century. The magistrates, led by Matthew Zell, as well as some other influential people like Martin Bucer, really becomes a Protestant safe haven, even though it's an imperial city. So all of these things, lots of politics going on here. And there's a lot of shifting politics that have to do with family dynamics and family dynasties. So it's complicated is really the answer. It technically is under bishop influence as well. So there's like a bishop that's supposed to be in the city of Strasbourg. Strasbourg is a cathedral town. It has a cathedral. So there is a bishop that's supposed to live there. Nonetheless, the town, because it's so wealthy, we actually have like records of this town being called, I'm not going to get the Latin right, but something along the lines of being a silver town because it has so much money flowing through it and because of its mining activity in the area and stuff like that. So this is a super wealthy town, which is part of the reason it's given a little bit more latitude than other cities. And it's a kind of a unique case study. And there's a number of historians that have written about it because Catholics and Protestants, at least at times, and especially in this early Reformation time, coexist, which doesn't happen in other areas. And because Catholics and Protestants are coexisting, there is an allowance for many different kinds of Protestants to flow through the city, and not as much ability for one church to establish its power over others. Because it's a bishop see town, the bishop requires and the emperor requires that they permit Catholicism to remain in Strasbourg. Lutherans and Catholics have to coexist there. Later on, it changes, but at this point in time, for a brief bubble of time, they're both living there. And in fact, you can find, churches today in Strasbourg. There's a couple of churches that have still the dividing wall where they split the church in half so that Protestants got half and Catholics got half. So that's a really unique and interesting feature of this. And because it's kind of living in a bubble where it's allowing these multiple forms of Christianity to coexist. We also have Calvinists that come through. John Calvin preaches in Strasbourg. We also have Anabaptists who are widely persecuted by just about everybody that do come through Strasbourg. That doesn't mean that the community is open to really accepting Anabaptists, but they kind of tolerate them as long as they're not causing too much trouble. They do sometimes, if they start causing too much trouble, they kick them out of the city and stuff like that. But it is a crossroads where all these Christian groups are coexisting. But it has a lot to do with politics, about the wealth of the city and about their negotiating power, and because the magistrates become Protestant. But there are Catholic convents that continue to exist all the way up to the French Revolution in this city, while the city shifts between Catholic and Protestantism and the many years that transpire after that.
2: Well, you write about fitting city to represent where this particular woman, Katharina Schutzel, lived. You write that she, or quote from her as she tries to explain finding unity as Protestants, especially in that period of time, it seems, because, you know, the reform movement is still young enough. I think you even mentioned there, you know, one of the tricks was legitimacy. How is that principle of finding Christian unity? How did she practice that?
1: I'll go ahead and read the quote that you referenced there. "We were not obliged to be of the same mind or faith, but were obliged to show each other love, service, and compassion. That is what our teacher Christ taught. We are not obliged to be of the same mind or faith, but we are obliged to show each one love, service, and compassion." She seems to truly have embraced this mindset. As long as she felt people were truly seeking Christ and seeking to follow Christ, that she wanted to embrace them and serve the community and show them love. It doesn't mean that she totally accepted Catholics afterwards. She seemed to mainly want to convert Catholics as much as possible. There is a fun story of her inviting a Catholic priest to her own house, you know, to the Protestant minister's house. How scandalous, right? At the time period, especially when there's a lot of fighting going on elsewhere. But she invites him over just to try to persuade him that he should really be Protestant, you know, and have a debate with him. But she still invited him to dinner and fed him and everything. So, you know, hey, that was pretty nice. She showed Christian hospitality. She's actively involved in community service in her area, especially as the Catholic Church had served many social service functions prior to the Reformation. And once the town becomes Protestant and most of the Catholic institutions become Protestant, that the Protestant church needs to come in and start filling in the gaps of community services that suddenly dissolve with the Reformation. Luther actually writes quite a bit about this. This is why he's really concerned about education for children, for Protestant children, and creating a community fund to try to provide education and hospital services and services for the poor. And Katrina does a lot in Strasbourg to work towards providing those community services, helping find places for orphans. She takes in orphans herself. Part of the reason the convents survive in Strasbourg is because they are serving one of those community service functions that is so essential before the Reformation and afterwards. And in that case, they're providing education for the young women in the community. This is also time period when the plague sweeps through cities in Strasbourg, among other towns. And so she's involved in helping organize, you know, medical services and stuff like that to care for people. The town that you mentioned that gets invaded by Imperial Kensington. Kensington is a town that's about 60 miles now from Strasbourg and gets invaded by Imperial forces because the town becomes Protestant, much like Strasbourg, but the political situation is a little bit different in that town than it is in Strasbourg. And there is actually different Imperial authorities between those two cities. So the 60 miles makes a crucial difference, even though that doesn't seem very far for us now. But the authorities in charge of that town decide that they're going to make an example of that particular city. And so they come in and they actually invade Kensington after they have already scared out the priest who has been the central figure making that town Protestant. He and about 150 men go with him. They know that the imperial troops are going to come and they are going to execute the minister if he doesn't flee. So he does flee, but they leave behind all these women and children in this small town. And that's why she feels a great burden to try to write a letter to them, knowing that their houses are presumably occupied by hostile imperial troops. Troops during this time period are often underfunded and living off the land to a degree. And so they're presumably eating the men's, you know, house and their food supplies and stuff like that while they're gone. And so and the women are presumably very scared, having men, strangers coming in and occupying their houses and stuff like that. And she actually steps in that situation too a little bit, because these 150 men and the minister make their way up to Strasbourg, where they finally find refuge. And she helps, is one of the people that kind of takes some of them in and helps take care of them and feed them and stuff while they're taking refuge in Strasbourg before they go back after the imperial troops eventually do withdraw, after they've executed one of the prominent magistrates in the town. So they make sure that they take care of what they think is the problem, make sure the town is kind of knows that it shouldn't have converted to Protestantism. She is really like intricately involved in trying to help. Yes. Part of it is living out her Christian faith in everyday actions, like taking in these people, making, you know, finding places for orphanage, is helping people who are sick, just serving her community in every way. Sadly, part of the reason that she's able to throw so much energy into helping her community out is that although she has two children with Matthew, neither of them survived childhood. And so they don't, you know, get over the age of five. So many children back then died under the age of five. So she never has any children of her own that really survived. So she spends that energy instead trying to help out her community and serving them. And she seems to have been deeply loved by her community as well. Every evidence seems to show that. She did a lot of things to show that she believes strongly in loving your neighbor. My favorite story of hers is at the end of her life, when she herself knew she was not doing too well health-wise, there were some Anabaptists. Well, they were technically not Anabaptists. They were Schwenkenfelder, which is very similar in some ways to Anabaptists. So I'm not going to parse out what the differences are between them. But suffice it to say that they were ostracized people in the community. And one of them dies. A woman dies, Elizabeth. The local new pastor, because Katrina's husband has since died too, is not willing to bury Elizabeth on sacred ground. Even though they were a high-ranking family, they had lived in Strasbourg for a long time. Most people probably would look the other way and go ahead and bury her, even though she had slightly divergent faith from the Protestant faith, or at least the Lutheran faith. He really wanted to make sure he denounced and made an example of Elizabeth, denounce her divergent beliefs. And instead, Katerina says, hey, you know what? She steps up and says, okay, I'm going to preach myself at this lady's, make sure she has a proper burial if the priest won't do it. And so she goes and preaches instead. They do a kind of secret burial early in the morning, but it can't have been that secret in any way. That there must have been other people colluding with her to make sure that this member of the community was buried on sacred ground.
2: I'm curious what you find most compelling about her life and her writing and her service and whatever it is. As a woman of, interestingly, of both principle and sacrifice, what do you think the church today could learn most from her life?
1: I think her love for neighbor was really the thing that we could learn the most from. The self-sacrificing love that she did for her community. First of all, I'm a super extraordinary woman, writer, preacher, community service worker, basically, you know, taking in orphans, everything. I think that we could all do a little bit more to help out our neighbor and to show that love for neighbor and love for even people that we feel are different than us, that maybe don't go to church with us, showing that love and kindness to those around us. Really was extraordinary at the time. She risked it all. She risked the possibility of being widowed or even dying herself for her Lutheran faith. Even when at the end of her life, when she did this sermon, preaching for a woman at a funeral sermon, that was extraordinary. Again, she could have been censured. She could have gotten in a lot of trouble with her community for doing so, especially a person that wasn't Orthodox Lutheran, you know, wasn't abiding by what was considered Orthodox Protestant faith at that point in time, possibly getting cast out from the rest of the community. But she believed that, you know, the love of God was more important and following what she believed God wanted her to do was more important than having other people say bad things about her and being cruel, you know, in word or deed. And she wrote prolifically and spoke out for her faith and encouraged other people who were suffering or in pain. And I think all of that is things that we could all do better doing in our own lives, right? As a Christian myself, I wish I spoke out more and reached out more to those people who I knew were suffering. And even if it damaged my reputation or damaged my life in some substantial way, I think that's what we can learn from her life.
0: 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Many thanks to our guest, historian Dr. Heidi Olson Campbell. We've been discussing her piece, She Dared to Speak, about 16th century writer Katerina Schütz Zell. You can read it at libertymagazine.org. On tomorrow's program, it's Pastor Matt McCullough on the cultural mantra, I am enough.
3: I think the big thing to know is that we're not wrong to crave enoughness. That's how we're made. What we need is to know who can tell us that and why he will. Only God can tell us that we're enough. And the only basis on which he will is what Jesus has done and not what we do. The hope of heaven is the medicine that we need. We're coping with feelings of inadequacy that I think we're always going to struggle with until he comes again.
0: That's tomorrow at the same time, right here on His People. 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

That was Matt Hammett with Walk on the Water Moment. Thank you so much for joining us here in the afternoon on Pilgrim Radio on a Wednesday. So happy to be with you guys. My name is Sean. And speaking of walking on the water, we know that Peter attempted to walk on the water, and he was doing so as long as his focus was on Jesus. However, he got distracted. The storm behind him caused him to look away, and he sank. And the point of that was keeping

That was Nicole Nordman with You Are Good. Thanks for being with us in the afternoon here on Pilgrim Radio. C.S. Lewis once said, once people stop believing in God, the problem is not that they will believe in nothing. Rather, the problem is that they will believe in anything. Frank Turek once said that he doesn't have enough faith to be an atheist. See, a non-believer still believes in something. In fact, it just kind of removes your focus. It removes your ability to narrow in on what is true. And so whether or not you have faith in Christianity, you still have faith in something. And at least when you have faith in God, you're giving your faith into the one true God. We've got more music coming up. And right now it's Matthew West with Don't Stop Praying.

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1: You need to have faith to know God keeps his promises. You will not regret, even if it puts you, dare I say, in an early grave, if you spend and are expended for the souls of your brothers and sisters in Christ. And even those potential ones, as Paul said, do all things for the sake of the elect. Even those that have yet to become Christians, serve.
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60 seconds in the Psalms. From Psalm 4, "Answer me when I call, O God of my righteousness. You have given me relief when I was in distress. Be gracious to me and hear my prayer. O men, how long shall my honor be turned into shame? How long will you love vain words and seek after lies? But know that the Lord has set apart the godly for himself. The Lord hears when I call to him. Be angry and do not sin. Ponder in your own hearts on your beds and be silent. Offer right sacrifices and put your trust in the Lord. There are many who say, 'Who will show us some good? Lift up the light of your face upon us, O Lord.' You have put more joy in my heart than they have when their grain and wine abound. In peace, I will both lie down and sleep. For you alone, O Lord, make me dwell in safety." From Psalm 4, verses 1 to 8, on Pilgrim Radio.

That was Cochran & Co. with Thank God for Sunday Morning. Thanks for being with us on Pilgrim Radio in the afternoon. I've got a reminder for you that second period comes up at 3 p.m. Pacific and 4 p.m. Mountain Time. And today's message is called Aiming to Be a Blessing. This is from Pastor Mike Fabarez from Compass Bible Church in Aliso Vallejo, California. This is part of his verse-by-verse series through 2 Corinthians. So be sure to grab your Bible and follow along in 2 Corinthians. Let's go through the word together. Right now we've got Ryan Ellis, and this is Gonna Be All Right.

It is said that the point of our lives is to point to Him. In whatever you find yourself doing, glorify God, because it all belongs to Him. A little reminder from your friends at Pilgrim Radio.

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That was Josh Baldwin with Every Hour. Thanks for being with us this afternoon on Pilgrim Radio. My name is Sean. Again, just a blessing to be with you guys as always. And speaking of that song, it says that every hour we need him, and every hour, every day. And you know what? We have that need. We obviously need him every hour. But here's the great thing about a faithful God is he is there every hour. So you can count on and lean on God every hour of every day. We got a bunch more music coming up this hour, including Hope Darst. We've got Jamie Kimmett, Katie Nicole, and Micah Tyler. So stick around for all of that. But right now it's Franny Cash with Jesus All Along.

That was Hope Darst with Love Like This. Thank you so much for being with us this afternoon here on Pilgrim Radio. On this date in 1973, linguist, novelist, and devout Catholic J.R.R. Tolkien had passed. He helped lead C.S. Lewis to Christ and was a member of the Literary Club of Inklings. Among his writings were the fantasy favorites, The Hobbit and The Lord of the Rings. And like C.S. Lewis, very famous author, you know, very devout in their faith and was able to speak on that publicly while they were producing content that was loved by everyone. And so they were got to be a witness to Christ during their time. Right now, we've got Jamie Kimmett, and this is Love Your Neighbor.

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1: And here's what you need to remember, is the cross is not the way to Jesus' rule. He doesn't go to the cross so he can rule. He doesn't go to the cross so that he can establish a kingdom. He doesn't go to the cross so that he can welcome in a family. He doesn't go to the cross to get something. He goes to the cross as a display of all those things. He reigns from the cross. He doesn't go to the cross to get to the throne. The throne is the cross.
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1: The pea plant is a type of legume, meaning that the seed grows in a pod. God made peas to grow around the world, reaching heights of 6 feet, growing on vines with tendrils which support the plant by attaching to surrounding structures and objects. And God made them to sport white or pink flowers containing both the male stamen and the female piston reproductive organs, which mature at the same time, making it able to self-pollinate. The pea pod is the edible part of the plant. Seeds are green, they're smooth, and they're tucked away in the 5 to 6 inch long pod, which usually contains multiple peas in each pod. Some pea pods are edible, but most are not. Amazingly, most people never enjoy the sweetness of the pea. Peas quickly lose their sweetness after harvest, so experts say the only way to truly taste the pea is once the pea is removed from the pod. In fact, scent of the sweet pea plant is actually used in the perfume industry. Flowers of sweet peas are also used in the manufacturing of soap and lotions. And God made the pea to be an excellent source of dietary fiber, along with proteins and many other vitamins and minerals, shining a spotlight on God's creation of the pea and the pea pod. This is Pilgrim Radio.

That was Big Daddy Weave with I've Just Seen Too Much. Thanks for being with us this afternoon here on Pilgrim Radio. And coming up tonight on Extra Credit at 5 p.m. Pacific and 6 p.m. Mountain Time is a message called Jesus Flogged and Sentenced by a guest speaker, Colin Provart, out of Storyline Church in Arvada, Colorado. And this is part of JT English's series Stay With Me, which is a study through the Gospel of John. So be sure to grab your Bible and follow along in John as we continue through that. John is a gospel that's got a lot of essentials for learning, especially if you are a beginner in the faith. And it's got a lot of deep theology at the same time if you are more of a novice. So it's a little bit for everyone. Be sure to tune in and follow along in your Bibles in the book of John. Right now, we've got Micah Tyler, and this is People Like Us.

Psalm 150, verses 1 to 5. Praise the Lord. Praise God in His sanctuary. Praise Him in His mighty heavens. Praise Him for His acts of power. Praise Him for His surpassing greatness. Praise Him with the sounding of the trumpet. Praise Him with the harp and lyre. Praise Him with timbrel and dancing. Praise Him with the strings and pipe. Praise Him with the clash of cymbals. Praise Him with resounding cymbals. 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
1: Mike Fabares, pastor of Compass Bible Church in Aliso Viejo, California. And today we continue his series, 2 Corinthians, verse by verse, and the message, aiming to be a blessing. Now here's Mike Fabares.
2: In most places, and if we're not consciously aware of a different way to approach church, we will come and we will just basically say, what can I get out of it? The consumer mentality. It's very prevalent today, and it was going on in the first century, and it still exists today. And it's always about, you know, Christ and God and all that. But if in reality everybody comes to get, then we never have a taste of what was going on in Acts chapter 2 or Acts chapter 4 when there wasn't a needy person in the church. I mean, everyone was so attentive to everyone else. What we need is, as Paul put it in 1 Corinthians chapter 11, verse 1, you ought to become imitators of him as he imitated Christ, which I'm setting an example here of how to flesh out the principles of God's word. I mean, you should look to my life if you want to know how this is supposed to be lived out. And so when we read passages like the one we've been studying in 2 Corinthians chapter 1, we can look at what he does and we can say there's a lot to learn here. And he's told us to look at how he fleshes out the principles and priorities of God's word. And he says, yeah, you ought to do what I'm doing. It's a great word to imitate. It comes from the Greek word mimetai. We get the word mimic from it. And sometimes it's that's how we learn. We mimic it. Even if we don't feel it, we say, well, I should do what he's doing. And so we have great biblical authority to imitate what we're seeing here as we get into a section that seems like it's mistitled. And I promise you it's not. But in the beginning, above verse 12 of 2 Corinthians chapter 1, you have our translators here, at least at the ESV or any other translation, probably put a heading on there that gives us a description that he's going to talk about his travel plan changes. And that's true, but we really haven't gotten to it yet. We've anticipated it, but we've called this series A Clear Conscience. We want you to have a clear conscience because it starts in verse 12 with him saying he has one. Verses 15 and 16, and I want to learn the priorities of the Apostle Paul, the pattern of how he fleshes out biblical principles, how he imitates Christ, and how we, if we're smart, we would imitate what he's doing, not only because it's the right thing to do, but man, it will create an amazing church if we were to start to do this. If we did this in mass, this would just, I mean, it would take a good church, which I hope we are, to a great church. So let's look at this text. It's a short text. I'll read it from the English Standard Version. Take a look at it beginning in verse 15, and let's understand what Paul is saying here when he begins with this word. Because I was sure of this, he says, I wanted to come to you first so that you might have a second experience of grace. But he says, I wanted to come to you first. What are you talking about? Well, you can't make sense of the bottom of verse 15 if you don't have the top of verse 16 when he says, I wanted to visit you on my way to Macedonia and come back to you from Macedonia. Now, that should make sense, even if you don't know what went on between 1 Corinthians and 2 Corinthians, because if you look carefully at 1 Corinthians, you know in chapter 16, the end of that letter, he does say to them, I plan to come to you on my way back from Macedonia. So that was already his plan to visit, but he said, I got some things I got to do first. I'm going to go to Macedonia on my way back. I want to spend some time with you guys. Then he ends with this little phrase, and have you, when I come back to you the second time, send me on my way to Judea. So I'm going to go to Macedonia, visit you on the way, spend some time with you, then go there and then come back, spend some time with you, and then you're going to help me on my way back to Judea, back in Israel. That's the plan across the Mediterranean. All right, very simple text, but we got to start with a lot that's being assumed here with the demonstrative pronoun in verse 15. He says, because I was sure of this. Now, that's pointing back to where we've been. And really, we can go all the way back if you want to verse 12, because that's where it started. Our boast is this, the testimony of our conscience. Me and Timothy, we're not messing around. We had good intentions, and our conscience is clear. We weren't deceiving. We weren't tricking you. We behaved in this world with simplicity and godly sincerity. We did the right thing, not by earthly wisdom, but by the grace of God, and supremely so toward you. We did the right thing. Our conscience is clear. We're not writing to you anything other than what you read or understand, right? What you read and what you understand, all of that, we meant it all. Right? And I hope that you will fully understand, in essence, where we're headed, and that is why there was a change of plans. I want you to fully understand that, just as you did partially understand us. You did understand some things about what we did and what we intended to do, so that, look at it, here's the real key here. This is the apex of it all, that on the day of our Lord Jesus, you will boast of us as we will boast of you. He's looking beyond the horizon of this life to the day of the Lord, the time they stand before God. And then everything's going to be clear. He's about to say, I was going to come to you twice. I wanted whatever this means, the experience of grace to happen twice.

How much does Jesus point out the wrong motives? We couldn't help but on the Sermon on the Mount last week go to chapter 6 and talk about the Pharisees who were known for having bad motives. And then I said, yes, Jesus really leans in to castigating those Pharisees in chapter 23. The scribes and Pharisees, they are bad because their motives are always wrong. Go to Matthew chapter 23. Let's look at the first few verses in this passage. Jesus said, verse 1, to the crowds and to his disciples. Now, this is a learning experience. I don't want you to be like the scribes and Pharisees. Now, scribes, just think of what a scribe is. A scribe is there professionally as an educated person, not only literate, but someone who's very literate, very clear, knows what the languages are all about and knows how to copy the manuscripts of the Bible. And they're doing that as the apex of their job. That is the big, they're trafficking in their daily work in making copies, right, of the scripture. That at least was the height of their job. And the Pharisees, of course, those were the leaders. Those were the leaders. They were power brokers, but they were in charge and they were serving because they were trying to do what God had called them to do. At least that's what you would hope, but they were serving as leaders among the people of Israel. He said, you know, they sit in Moses' seat, and literally that was the case. In the early synagogues, there was literally at the front of the synagogue a seat, right? The seat of Moses. That's where the leader of the synagogue, the rabbi, would be. And open up the scrolls, and they would read from the law of Moses. So they were the teachers. They would read, they would explicate and explain the scriptures, and they were there as leaders, authoritative leaders of scripture. Not much different in some ways of the preachers today, taking the word of God and trying to explain it. Now, he says, they sit in the seat of Moses. They're reading the scrolls of Moses, so do and observe whatever they tell you, but not the works that they do. Because you know what? They're a bunch of hypocrites. They preach, they don't practice. They tie up heavy burdens, hard to bear. And they really made it hard because they went beyond what the scripture said, the law of Moses, and they put all these traditions on top of it, and they just loaded people up with that, but they saw themselves as exempt. They lay on people's shoulders, but they themselves are not willing to move them with their finger. They do all, here's the real problem. We saw this in Matthew 6, and here it is again. They do all their deeds to be seen by others. Now, is that a good motive to lead in the synagogues? No. They really want to make sure everyone sees their phylacteries. The phylacteries, that little box they wear on the back of their hand, leather straps, a little box, put a little scroll in it. They do even put them on their foreheads. This all comes from Deuteronomy, which I think is a misinterpretation of the text. But they would do that, and that was the custom and the pattern of how they understood Deuteronomy. And they would do that to make sure you could see they were holy people. And not only that, the fringes on their robes, which of course was also commanded in the law of Moses, but they want to make sure they were long. If people are supposed to be great in the kingdom, Jesus said, you're supposed to be the servant of all. Now on paper, the scribes and Pharisees, they were the leaders. And if you're the leaders, you're the servants. You're supposed to serve the people. They serve the people with the wrong motives because it was about them. And I just want to make sure there's nothing that you have in your heart at all in any way that would say, yeah, I'll do that because of something that somehow will make you be noticed. We don't serve for that. The Bible says that's the epitome of what's wrong with the scribes and the Pharisees. They're hypocrites. That didn't just happen in the Old Testament, in the rabbis, in the synagogues, in the seats of Moses. When John was writing late in his ministry, he talks about a man named Diotrephes. Do you remember Diotrephes? Yeah, he says he's gonna read this letter, but he's not gonna recognize our authority because he didn't listen to anybody but himself. And here's how he diagnosed that he wants to be first. It's amazing how much trouble is still done in the Church of Jesus Christ because people, they want to serve, but really it's about themselves. They want to do their service, right, their deeds, to be noticed. I just want you to leave this sermon today and say that if I do ramp up my ministry, if I do seek to serve, if I want to care a little bit more extremely than I did before, if I want to move into a place where I'm a blessing to people like I haven't been in the past, there's not a single shred of motive in your heart that it's for you. And you need to find out in your own heart if any of that exists, and it exists a lot when you have to tell people everything you do. That's why Jesus says the epitome of, or the antithesis of that is praying in the closet as opposed to praying out in the corner or sounding the trumpet before I give my big coins in the coin pot. Give in secret. Don't even let your right hand know what your left hand is doing. You should have this kind of ability to serve and to give without needing any recognition or any applause. Are you being motivated to some high place? Romans chapter 12, verse 3, it reminds us of that. There are many people that think too highly of themselves. It says you shouldn't think too highly of yourselves. Think so as to have sound judgment, to think reasonably,

0: You've got a certain like investment of God's gifts and the faith and the grace that God gives you. And you shouldn't be having grandiose thoughts. And so many of us do. If only, if only, if only. And we start getting involved in service because we have some sense of our own importance to the body of Christ that goes beyond what it should. Now, to think with sound judgment is not to think less either of what you are equipped to do or how you can care or how you can love or how you can serve. But it's finding the right balance of thinking rightly about yourself and making sure that whatever service you do to other people in the body of Christ, it's done with the right motive, for the right reason. Go with me to Philippians, please. So many great passages. Just to show you, it's everywhere, and I just can't help but think of this. Philippians chapter 3, verse 17, another example of Paul making sure you know it's not just look at the apostles. Look at this in verse 17 of Philippians 3. Brothers, join in imitating me. And keep your eyes on those who walk according to the example that you have in us. So we know this goes on to every generation, that you ought to be looking at people, even in this church, who are serving not for recognition. They're serving rightly, rightly motivated. They have the right perspective. And you ought to say, doesn't matter if they're an apostle, doesn't matter if they're a pastor, doesn't matter if they work for the church. That's a good example of fleshing out the biblical principles and doing it rightly. Imitate that, right? Scripture needs to be put into practice. And how it's done, if it's done well, you ought to take note, get your notebook out and say, I need to be that. I need to, here's our word again, verse 17, mimic it, mimetai, imitate it. Join in imitating me, do what I do, and keep your eyes on those who walk according to the pattern of the example you have in us. Take notes on them and follow their example. Now, he's going to give an example of a man that he's pointing out here in chapter 2, but he's going to contrast it to verse 21. So go to Philippians 2, verse 21. Here's the problem of John 6, 26, and everyone else will devolve into the problem of coming and assembling, even in the banner of Christ, but will do it for the wrong reasons because of this. It says, speaking of the masses, they all seek their own interests and not those of Jesus Christ. By the way, there are some people that think that they are serving Christ because they go to church and they say, all I'm worried about is Christ. Well, that's great, right? Fantastic. And you even say, well, you know, talk about serving, I'll serve Christ. And you can see that somehow in some weird way, often esoterically, thinking about it, and it really never involves service to people. Just be careful. You need to understand you can't serve Christ because Christ doesn't need any service. You can't serve Christ. He's being served and waited on hand and foot. And by the way, ontologically, he is of himself, fully self-perpetuating, self-sustaining. He needs nothing from any of us, not even the archangels. There's no one that can serve Christ. All we can do is serve Christ by serving people that have needs. We can only serve Christ by serving his body. And the body is not the head. It just happens to be inexorably attached, right? Organically attached. That's why Jesus says, if you serve one of my disciples, you're serving me. That's why when Paul got knocked off his horse when his name was Saul, God says, why are you persecuting me? Right? No one was persecuting Christ directly. No, but you're persecuting him indirectly. And all service to Christ, the interests of Christ are all indirect, only insofar as my mind is focused on serving Christ. But to serve Christ is to do what Timothy is doing. And that's the example he holds up in the verses preceding. Philippians chapter 2, verse 19. I hope in the Lord to send Timothy to you soon, so that I may be cheered by news of you. Verse 20. For I have no one like him, like Timothy, who will be, great line, genuinely concerned for Christ's welfare. Underline the word Christ here. Is that what it says? No. Not Christ. Your welfare. Well, wait a minute. I want Timothy to be caring about Christ's interests. Well, these are Christ's interests. Christ's interests are the interests of the body of Christ. So Timothy has a, love this line, genuine concern for your welfare. Because guess what? The welfare of Jesus today, totally good. Jesus doing just fine. Only insofar as he's looking at his body saying, my body has needs. And there are people in this church that have needs, right? And the needs need to be met by a body that cares very much about coming to church, not as consumers, just what can I get out of church, but how can I be a blessing to the people in that church? You need to always serve with pure motives. And the pure motive here is the motive of serving Christ, but only, right? In that I know that I can help Christ by helping his people. We're serving the people, but actually we're serving Christ. And that's why you don't get very selective about the people. Because if it's just about the people, then, well, I like serving these people, I don't like serving those people. Well, those people are the body of Christ as well. This is why the book of 1 John keeps saying, if you love God, you're going to love his people, right? Don't tell me you love God and don't love your brother, because that's not how this works. Because the brother is inexorably connected to and organically tied to the head, to Christ. So you must love the body of Christ. That's your calling. And if you say, I want to serve Christ, that's nothing wrong with that high language. Yeah, let's serve Christ. How do I serve Christ? Bring him a sandwich? You can't help Christ, right? All you can do is serve his people, and maybe some of his people need a sandwich. Maybe some of his people need some encouragement, and you can do that. Always serve with pure motives. It's always ultimately motivated in service to Christ, but it's always aimed at people. Go back up earlier in this chapter. You remember this great line starting in verse 5, have this mind among yourselves, which is yours in Christ Jesus, who, verse 6, though he exists in the form of God, did not count equality with God a thing to be grasped, but he emptied himself by taking the form of a servant, being born in the likeness of men and being found in human form. He humbled himself by becoming obedient to the point of death. Oh, that's terrible. No. Think about the death. That he died, even death on a Roman execution rack for torture, a cross. Now, how far did Christ go to try and serve? Well, he came and left heaven to be among us. And then he was willing to die. And not only that, to be tortured and killed. That's how this starts in verse 4. Let each of you look not only to your own interests, but also the interest of Christ's. Well, yeah, that's true, but it says others, because that's the point. Others, the body of Christ. And he says in this passage, that's what Christ did. He went to the extreme to serve. And so I'm imitating Christ by serving people. I'm imitating Paul by serving people. And that's how I need to view this. I'm serving Christ by serving people. If I stay the extra hour, spend the extra dollar, or go the extra mile to be a blessing to someone in this church that names the name of Christ, I am serving Christ. And that's how I ought to view it. The whole context here in the first three verses, I hate to keep reading backwards, but verse 3, do nothing from selfish ambition or conceit, but in humility count others more significant than yourselves. Well, what's that? That's all about the context of being encouraged in the body of Christ. Verse 1, having comfort from the love of the people in the body of Christ, participation in the Spirit. That's the word koinonia, the fellowship of the church. In any affection, if there's any affection or sympathy, well, then you've got to be of the same mind, same love, full accord, one mind. Don't be selfish. Serve. Put their interests before your own, just like Christ put our interests before his own. You want to be godly, you better be a servant. And if you're going to serve, you better serve with no shred of interest for yourself in your service. You give, not about you. You serve, not about you. You stay the extra hour, not about you. Verse 15, because I was sure of this, that my conscience was clear, that I know you're going to boast, because you're going to see it all. One day you're going to know my heart. My heart was pure. I only wanted to serve Christ by serving you. That's the ultimate theology of the Apostle Paul. I wanted to come to you first, right, on my way to Macedonia, so that you might receive a second experience of grace. I wanted to visit you on my way to Macedonia, on my way back from Macedonia also, right? I'm going to stop in Corinth on my way to Macedonia and on my way back. He's going to make a second visit. Now, it was a great thing for you to do, to go out of your way to visit the Corinthians on your way to Macedonia. Make sure you get there to the port. Make sure that you spend some time there. You figure out where you're going to stay. Make sure you got supplies and all you need. Go there and be a blessing to them. But now you want a second experience of grace. Now, Paul uses that word grace in so many different ways. Let's look at one from the chapter previous. Now, a couple chapters previous. 1 Corinthians chapter 15. I think I read this to you last time, but let's look at it afresh. Paul uses this word grace. What does it mean, second experience of grace? That means everything that Paul has in mind when he enlists the word grace. And look at how it's put here. He starts in verse 9. I'm least of the apostles, unworthy to be called apostle. Why would I be the top bracket of leader in the church, he says. That's crazy. I persecuted the church of God. But by the grace of God, I am what I am. And by his grace toward me, right? And his grace toward me, rather, was not in vain. On the contrary, I worked harder than any of them, though it was not I, but the grace of God. So I got the word grace here three times, and it starts with, I became a leader by God's grace. And you can go to Paul writing to Timothy, and he says, I'm even a Christian because of God's grace. And if you know anything about grace, you know we all are Christians by God's grace. And that means that you're getting this thing that you did not deserve. It's not by works, not because you're good, not because you're smarter than other people, not because you're more spiritually sensitive. You're a Christian because God, by his grace, has reached down and saved you. And so I am a recipient of this unearned, that's a good way to put it, there's nothing wrong with that definition, an unearned gift of being, Paul says here, a leader. And so I have the equipment that God has given me, graciously given me. It's not about me, it's about God. And he's given me this. Now that I know that I have this opportunity, I have, by his grace here now, worked harder than everybody else. Now he says in 2 Corinthians 1, I want to come and give you an experience of grace. The concept of grace always is the idea of you didn't earn this. And it is about the idea, it's a gift. God gives us the gift of having the opportunity to serve. And he says, when you work really, really hard at it, you're deriving what you need from God's gift, right? God is giving you what is needed. And then you're moving into experiences and interactions with people, and you're giving experiences to people that are a gift of God. The gift of God, the grace of God, the way that God works through us is about brokering that goodness, that grace, the gift. And sometimes we use the word, and I codified it in the subtitle, that it's about being a blessing, God's blessing to other people through us, a gift, a blessing that we don't deserve. The whole gist of this in the middle of verse 15 and the beginning of verse 16, second visit, is about him doubling up on his plan. Got a good plan in 1 Corinthians 16, got an even better plan. Man, if one is good, two is better. Because I want to be a blessing to them twice over. Paul was great as an apostle, planning to stop by Corinth once to be a blessing to them. But to double it up, man, that's a pattern of God's grace at work in him and him working hard as God provides through his efforts to do great things and be a blessing in other people's lives. So I'm going to ask you to double it up, or put it this way. Number two, you need to push your service, whatever it is. If it doesn't exist, let's go from zero to 60. But if it does exist, right, then it goes from 60 to 120. Let's go to the extreme. Push your service to the extreme. And I want to explain this based on the concept of grace. So go with me once you write that down to the prayer in the middle of the book of Ephesians. At the end of chapter 3 in Ephesians, Paul prays a prayer, and it's a great prayer, but I want you to see it in context. Ephesians chapter 3. Ephesians chapter 3, he bows his knees, so to speak, in verse 14 to the Father, probably literally does as he prays. And he says in verse 16, according to the riches of his glory, may he grant you to be strengthened with power through his spirit in your inner being. Now, you want a good definition of the way grace is used in 1 Corinthians 15? That's not a bad one right there. That he may grant you to be strengthened with power through his spirit in the inner being. Now, he's going to lead in verse 17 into, I want God to give you the power to understand the love of God. But clearly, it's that strength that God is granting him that is a gift from God to serve, even in this case, to explain the love of God and to be a blessing to the Corinthians. Now, remember, this is the idea, strength in the inner man to do something. In their case, to comprehend good biblical doctrine. In his case, to have the wherewithal, the internal strength and power to do what he's doing as a broker of something good, explaining, teaching, visiting, exhorting, encouraging, caring for the Corinthians. When Paul says in 2 Corinthians 12, he's got a chronic illness, a thorn in the flesh. What's the answer when he prays for it to go away? I pray that way. I try to logic my way through my prayers with God. Hey, God, it'd be much better. I mean, just for all of us, right? If you just take this pain away. I mean, I figured it out. Can you not figure it out? So just please do this for me. And Paul had it figured out. I'd do much better as an apostle if I didn't have this chronic illness. And God says, no, my blank is sufficient for you. What? Grace. In other words, I can strengthen you in your inner man, as he explains later in the book of 2 Corinthians, later than where we're at in chapter 1, right? Though the outer man is decaying, the inner man can be renewed day by day. I can give you, as it says here, to be strengthened with power through his spirit in the inner being. For in his case, to be the teacher, to be the leader, to be the caring person. In the immediate context, for them to understand something so they can get up and do something. Drop down to verse 20, the end of this. It's called the doxology. It comes from the Greek word doxa. Doxa means glory. He's going to bring glory to God in this final prayer. This is often, we often talk about it, a prayer that ends with a doxology. Verse 20. Now to him who is able to do more abundantly than all we ask or think, according to the power that is at work within us. Now you want a good definition of how Paul is using grace, at least as he serves to bring a gift of grace to the people, an experience of grace, a blessing to them. Well, this is it, the power that is at work within us. When he says, I worked harder than all of them, but not I, the grace of God. God's internal power and motivation, according to the power that's within us, to him be glory in the church and in Christ Jesus, because they go together, body and head. Christ is honored when the body's honored. Christ is served when the body's served. Christ is somehow, right, brought great glory when something glorious takes place in his church. To him be glory in the church and in Christ Jesus through all generations. Every time I read this, I always say to you, I love passages where we can find ourselves right there in the grammar, right? Who knows what Paul thought about how long the church enterprise would go on? Here he is in the first century. He knew that we weren't going to know the day or the hour, but I just wonder if he ever thought this thing would go on until the 21st century. But he's thinking, well, however long this enterprise goes on, the church, may the church be glorious. Go back to my opening line. A church that's amazing. A church that's meeting the needs. A church that's filled with the kinds of people that aren't consumers, right? Not the John 6:26 people. People that come and it's just a great place. May there be glory in the church throughout all generations, forever and ever. That's a great, great picture. Now, you read that, you probably, when you've read this before or quoted it before, you often lean in to verse 20 in the beginning of that for the thing you remember. And that is, hey, the amazing thing is God can do far more abundantly than all we ask or think. That's true. And that's what I'm here to say. If you're willing to have the operation of the grace of God be the strength within you to go further than you thought you can go, you're going to look back and see that God did more through you than you ever thought could happen. God is at work within us. That's called the grace of God, empowering us. Just like he says up there in verse 16, strengthened with power through his spirit in the inner being, that you keep going, that I keep going, that we keep going. And God does something extraordinary. That's the picture of us saying God can do a lot. If we're willing to lean in, and like Paul said, the grace of God didn't prove to be in vain for me. He gave us the gift and the kindness of him calling us to himself and then giving us whatever we have. He's an apostle. We're not. We're doing whatever God has called us to do, but we're going to lean into that and double it up, work harder than all the rest. I would love you to say, we're going to work harder than all the rest. Now, that's not a competitive thought, even though it sounds competitive. Paul said, I worked harder than all the rest of the apostles. I wouldn't mind with that spirit, as long as it's rightly understood, to say, I hope this congregation works harder than any other congregation. We work harder than them all to say we're going to be a blessing. God is going to use us. We will stay the extra hour, 2, 3, or 4 hours if we have to. We'll spend another night out of the week, right? We'll go the extra mile, right? Whatever it takes, however hard it is, we'll spend the extra dollar. We'll give in crazy ways. We'll do things that God will call us to do. And then we're going to look back and see that God took the loaves and the fishes of what we provided. And God's going to do some amazing things. That you have to believe is possible because we just read it. Now, to him who is able to do far more abundantly than all we ask or think, according to his power that's to work within us, to be glory in the church and in Christ Jesus throughout all generations. You got to push your service to the extreme. 2 Corinthians 8. This is there's an illogical, unreasonable sentence here in this passage. And I need you to see it, and I need you to say, I want to live that. Okay. Now, this is just one aspect. Talk about extra mile, extra hour, extra dollar, right? This is about the dollars. And the dollar is, I'm going to go back to Judea. I got famine relief for those Jewish Christians here that are suffering. And, you know, I went to Macedonia and I collected there and they gave like crazy. I'm going to collect from you. I'm going to go back and be a blessing to them. But in verse number one, he's talking about his time in Macedonia because, of course, he didn't visit them on the way there or the way back yet. But here he says this, verse one, we want you to know, brothers, about the grace of God that has been given among the churches of Macedonia. There's our word again, the grace of God. God enabled them to do maximum stuff, and he's about to explain it. In one area of the extra mile, right, extra hour and extra dollar, this is the extra dollar part, has been given among the churches of Macedonia. For in severe test of affliction, their abundance of joy and their extreme poverty. Let's just stop with those three things. You want to talk about a sandwich that doesn't make any sense. Affliction is at the top. That's the top bun. Right? Okay. Extreme poverty. That's the bottom button. And what's stuck in the middle of this sandwich? Joy. Do you know what that takes, by the way? Grace. God's gift of giving you joy when none of your circumstances make you think you could have that. Inexplicable, unexplainable, not tethered to circumstances kind of joy. If I'm in extreme affliction, a test of affliction, and I'm in extreme poverty, I got no money, I don't think I'm going to be a happy person. And yet here were Christians being joyful. This is just a crazy sentence. In a severe test of affliction, their abundance of joy and their extreme poverty have overflowed. I'm thinking, what? Nothing overflows there unless joy is really the meat of this sandwich. Overflowed in a wealth of generosity on their part. Really? They were going through hard times and they didn't have any money and they gave really well? How does that work? For they gave according to their means. Okay, check. I can lean back now. I get it. I put my feet up on that. I get it. Paul's explained that in his discussions about giving. You can only give according to what you have. It's all you can do. If I said, you know what, I need you to write a check right now for $10 million, right? Only five of you could do that. I don't know. I'm just guessing. But some of you might have that check clear if you wrote it from the right account, because you can't give what you don't have. That's just how it works. Paul says you give according to your means. That's how it works. And you should. Now it's an extra offering. This isn't even the offering that he said you should be making to the people that serve you in the church. You should be giving to your church. But he says, I'm coming, passing the plate for something going on across the Mediterranean. And that is, there's a famine, there's drought, there's persecution, and I need you to give something so we can bring relief to those saints in Judea. And as they passed the plate, they gave. They were in affliction and poverty. They gave according to their means. Well, that makes sense. Not a very big gift then, right? As I can testify. Now, here's the part that makes no grammatical sense. And beyond their means. Beyond their means. You can't give beyond your means, Paul. You want to talk about a non sequitur? You want to talk about an illogical statement? Hey, this doesn't work. I'm going to throw a flag on it. You can't give what you don't have. I can't give $10 million. I can't. I don't have it. So I can't give it. But they gave beyond their means. You know what that means? This is a rhetorical way to discuss something that you just need to put in it. And I almost put it in the point, codified it in the point. That means they gave in an unreasonable way. It'd be reasonable for us all to give 10% of our income to the church unless you're overextended and you're living beyond your means. You should be able to give 10% to your church. And if we now pass the plate for some special giving project, yeah, hopefully you can put something in there and maybe God has blessed you and you can give a second offering. Well, that's something going on here. Paul's passing the plate for a project of bringing relief to those in Judea. But here's one thing you can't do. You can't give beyond your means, but you could give unreasonably. And that's what they did. They gave in a way that didn't even make sense. Just like the joy between the affliction and the test of, or the extreme poverty, the test of affliction and the extreme poverty, they had joy in the middle of it. And also they had giving when they really didn't have it to spare, but they gave it anyway. Well, what kind of capital fundraising consultant were you, using? Well, here's what he says. None. Bottom of verse 3, of their own accord. Didn't manipulate anybody. We didn't have any campaigns. There wasn't, a flashy thing that we did. Consultants. We didn't twist anybody's arm on this. And here's something crazy. Verse 4. This has never happened to me in ministry. Begging us earnestly for the favor of taking part in the relief of the saints. Never happened to me. That's why we may be a good church, but we're not a great church yet. Because a great church, you know what people are coming to do? Be a blessing. And when they're blessed financially, they want to bless financially. Right? Even when they're not blessed financially, they want to bless. Even when they're not blessed with a lot of leisure time. I had someone say to me this weekend, I got extra time. I just retired. I want to serve. That's great. You're giving according to your means. But it's the guy who's working his butt off in some Orange County job who says, I want to do another night of service. I want to serve in another way. That's giving beyond your means. That's giving unreasonably. It's someone staying the extra hour and they don't have an hour to spare. It's someone going the extra mile when they're fatigued and tired from all they got. They got 5 kids at home and they're exhausted. And yet they're going to pick up the phone and stay on the phone for hours ministering to some gal, right? Because she may be tired. She just put her last kid to bed. All she wants to do is relax. But I'm going to go the extra mile. And this is the extremity that we see in Scripture. And Paul even says, I didn't read this passage, but in the middle of the two passages we read in Philippians chapter 2, Paul says this, even if I'm being poured out as a drink offering on the sacrificial offering of your faith. That's just crazy. We've been reading Leviticus with us in the DVR. Drink offering. One thing for us to bring our animal to worship and say, okay, here's a bull, here's a goat, here's a lamb, whatever. And I know it, part of it's going to be burnt and part of it with most sacrifices is going to be given to the priest's family so they can eat because they don't have property. They don't have farm, right? This is their job. So yeah, I'm a farmer. I'm going to bring my cattle and at least I'll have the satisfaction of knowing that it's being eaten by the families of those religious people that lead us. But it's one thing when you have a burnt offering or a drink offering. A burnt offering, it all gets burnt, totally burnt up. But taking some valuable something and pouring it out, what a waste. I don't even get to taste it. I don't get to smell it. There it is. There's an expensive oil. Here's something valuable, and I'm pouring out, like David pouring out the water. Right? He's thirsty, but he pours it out. What a waste. And he says, even if I'm just spending my life on the offering of your faith, I'll rejoice and be glad with you. That's just a great line. I don't know if you feel like you're pouring yourself out yet in service. Some of you don't have a ministry post. Some of you aren't working hard to be a blessing. It's time for you to start. But if you're already running at 60 miles an hour, all I'm saying is push the gas pedal down, and I dare you to see what happens. Because what God has constantly said about that is he loves it. And he is the one who meets people like the Apostle Paul, even with a chronic illness, who should be ratcheting back his ministry. He leans into it even more. He says in this book, I almost gladly spend and be expended. Or as our translation says, I'll spend and be spent for your souls. I don't know what you're saving your energy for, your strength for, your money for. But the Bible says there are people that have needs, and you need to know the welfare of the people around you in your church. And you need to say, God, how can I be a blessing to them? Going the extra mile, staying the extra hour, spending the extra dollar. I'm not talking about offering plates or budgets for the church. We're talking right now about you just being a generous person with your effort and your time and your money and seeing how you can bless people. You want to be a part of a church like that? Well, then it looks a lot like Acts 2 and Acts 4. There wasn't a needy person among them. Nothing. Everyone was just fat and happy when it came to their spiritual lives and their personal lives and their economic life. We meet Barnabas. He got a piece of property. All he's doing is paying property tax on it or whatever, weed abatement every year. And he says, you know what, I'm gonna liquidate that. People in the church, I'm gonna give it to these people. I mean, that's the kind of church you wanna be a part of, a church that goes the extra mile. And 1 Thessalonians 2:8, he says, I was willing not only to give you the gospel, right? But to share with you not only the gospel, but my life as well. I just hope you're not holding back. Especially if Christ comes back tomorrow, you're going to go, why didn't I make Sunday a greater day of service to people, to spend and be expended? Go to our passage. One last statement, and I made this statement, but I want to lean into this because there's one thing I want to protect you from. It's subtle, but I think if I preach about this for 5 minutes, some of you may see yourself in it. At the end of this, wanting to double it up, I'm going to come twice to you guys, on my way there, on my way back. He says, and have you send me on my way to Judea? Now, if you take that phrase and logically think about it, and then look for it elsewhere when Paul's talking about his travel plans to all the other churches where he talks about his travel plans, it's very common, what he says almost every time. Sometimes he leans into it even further. Like, I know I'm going to be a blessing to you, but you're going to be a blessing to me. I just like the reciprocity of the Apostle Paul. He's not like some people, because when I sat there in my study and I'm praying and thinking how to preach this passage, that particular part to me, I thought, I know people that's not how they live. They pride themselves on serving others, but you dare not try to serve them because you know how they respond. Oh, no, no, no, no, no, no, no. And a lot of those people, right, are the kinds of people that someone might even label. They've got a martyr's complex. Familiar with that phrase? Oh, I'm just serving all the time. You didn't sign up for leading, and I want to. Yeah, I did. I signed up. I know. Another night out this week. It's a really hard what I'm doing. Did you give to that 2020? Oh, I should. Yeah, I gave. I got a bonus, but I gave all of it. It's so hard. No, I don't. I can't take a vacation this summer. And I work so hard. Yeah, every time I come to church, I end up staying an extra hour helping people. And you know, the martyr's complex. Paul does not have a martyr's complex. People with martyr's complex, when you try to serve them, they go, oh, no, no, no, I don't need it. I'm okay. The Lord will sustain me. Martyr's complex is not a part of Paul's thinking. Oh, he does talk about spending and be expending, but that passage that I just quoted, 2 Corinthians 12:15, he starts with this, I will most gladly spend and be expended. I quoted for you Philippians 2:17, where he says, you know what? If I'm poured out like a drink offering on the sacrificial offering of your faith, I will rejoice. I'll have great joy in that, and I'll rejoice with you in that. He is happy to serve. And then he's even willing to say, and you can serve me. On my way to Judea, I'm going to need a lot before I get on a boat and head across the Mediterranean. You guys can help me. He says to the Romans, you can be a blessing to me. We'll encourage each other. He's not afraid of receiving. And there's a lot of people, when I try to serve them, just talking about my personal circles of relationships, say, let me serve you, right? No, no, no, no, no, no, no, no, no, no, no, no, no. Just try to pick up lunch for some people and watch what happens, right? They just can't take it. And I just think you have to, at some point, recognize that people that see service as only a one-way thing, right, then we've got a problem. It speaks to some defect in the way they understand this. So you better have a concept of reciprocity, that you're willing to be on the receiving end of generosity, right? Think about that. If I say, well, I'm going to be in my office all day for 10 hours, you need my car, take it. I know your car's in the shop. Just take it when I go to lunch. Oh, no, no, no, no, no, no, no, no, no, no. Right? Just think about that. Often my comeback, my retort to that is this. I say, so if my car were in the shop, could I borrow your car? Oh, certainly you could. Of course. Well, then I don't get it. Right? You get to be a blessing to me and all the reward that goes with that, but I don't get to be a blessing to you. Right? I don't want to steal someone's joy in service by being the kind of person who doesn't need anything because I'm too busy serving, and that's just what I like. I like to be the persecuted servant. Stop. If we don't, think about what I've just said at the beginning. If everyone in this church came to be a blessing and no one was ready to receive a blessing, what kind of church would we have? A weird church, right? We're all just sitting there offering our phone number, so if you need anything, I'll be happy to help. I don't need any help, but I'll be happy to help you. Here's my number. What are we doing? You better go to your small group, and people ought to know the welfare of your life, and if they say, well, I could help you with that, you ought to be willing to say, yes, I'm willing to accept the blessing of you, right, giving your life or your time or your effort or whatever it takes or even your money. Think about how that works with people's pride. Are you willing to receive? Paul's willing to receive. He's telegraphing it. You're going to help me on my way to Judea, and I know you will. You'll send me. And in the first century culture, when you don't have the Hyatt, you don't have the Hilton, this is what it was about. It was about, I know you're going to put me up. I know you're going to send me on my way. I know you're going to provide my needs. I know that. And he says to the Romans, I know we're going to mutually benefit each other. We'll encourage each other. We'll be a mutual blessing. Number three, drop any hint of the martyr's complex. Drop any hint, number three, of a martyr's complex. If you think that any of what I just said sometimes applies to you, I just need us not have any of that in our minds. It says something bad about your motive. If you can't receive the blessing from other people, Paul's willing to do that. That's what's tied up in the line. And I'll have you send me on my way. Let me say this, three quick things. There's no one that is going to give without an abundance of a provision from God. And I mean that. And we'll get into this in 2 Corinthians, but there's nobody that if they're wanting to sow, God doesn't give them what they need. Those who make it, as the Proverbs say, their mission to bless or refresh other people, they're going to be refreshed themselves. God does this. Even if you give to someone that can never give back, which Jesus says, that's a great way to give. He says, you're giving to me. You're lending to their maker. Lending? No, I can't get anything back from them. No, but you're lending to the maker. God is going to provide seed for the sower. Right? That's the way it works. Not just with money, but with time. You take a busy person that's investing in your life because you need some time spent on you for something, I guarantee you God's going to take care of that person. That's part of the grace of God at work within you. And some of you think, well, I didn't have time for that, but I did it anyway. And look what God did. It worked. I made it through the 168 hours a week, and all the bases got touched one way or another. Life didn't end. God will provide. So let me say this. You don't need a martyr's complex because God is so ready to be generous to the generous. If you're generous with your time or your effort or your money, God is ready to be generous to the generous. And just know this. God loves it not only when we give. He loves it when we receive, right? I know it's more blessed to give than to receive, but it's a good thing to receive. Your whole Christian life, from God's perspective, is you being the recipient of his kindness. And that's a good thing. And to be the recipient of people's kindness, good thing. So create a culture in your home and in your life where you're graciously accepting from people when you need something, even when you don't need it, even when it's a layer of blessing that maybe you don't need. And lastly, let me just give you this principle. Let's just turn you to this one, Hebrews chapter 6. Again, it ends in verse 12, the passage I want us to look at in verse 12, Hebrews 6, 12. He says, I don't want you to become sluggish, the word nothros, to be lazy. I don't want you to be a sluggard, lazy man. But here's our word again, mimetai. But be imitators of those who through faith and patience inherit the promises. Now, there's a lot about the promises. You do this and God promises to do that. That's all throughout the Bible. And in the book of Hebrews, really, there's a lot of eschatological thinking about the promises. You do this, God is going to reward you. And he says, there are some people, they're not lazy. They go the extra mile. They stay the extra hour. They spend the extra dollar. And you need to imitate their faith. They trust and they're patient with God and all that God's economy is about. But in the end, they inherit the promise. Be like that. Now, that all started in verse 10. For God is not unjust to overlook your work and the love you've shown. Now, here's our first point. For his name in serving the saints. Now, I'm doing it because I'm serving God. Right? I'm serving Christ. My interests are in Christ's interest, but his interests are in his people. So I'm serving the saints. And here's the point. God's not going to overlook that. If he overlooked it, he'd be unjust. He would not be just or righteous according to his promises. And his promises are stuff like this that the writer of Hebrews knew his readers knew. Jesus went around saying this: if you give a cup of cold water to someone because he's my disciple, you will not lose your reward. And if you think about that, what a small thing. I'm going to give a bottle of water to this guy. He needs it. A fellow body of Christ, member of the church. You do that, not going to lose your reward. And the Bible says because of his promise, he would be unjust if he didn't keep track of that. He's keeping track of that. And we want all of you, the writer of Hebrews says, verse 11, we desire each of you show the same earnestness to have the full assurance of hope until the end. What? That God keeps his promises so you may not be sluggish. The great thing is that a lot of us don't do what we know we could do in going the extra mile in serving and caring and loving each other in practical ways, not with word and tongue, but in deed and in truth, because you get lazy. And this passage says the solution to that is believing God's promises. And they're not always seen here. You need patience. You need to have faith to know God keeps his promises. You will not regret, even if it puts you, dare I say, in an early grave, if you spend and are expended for the souls of your brothers and sisters in Christ. And even those potential ones, as Paul said, do all things for the sake of the elect, even those that have yet to become Christians. Serve, give, go the extra mile, double it up. Don't be a martyr. You're not a martyr when you're storing up treasure in heaven, right? It's a win for you, as well it is for everyone else where you spend the extra hour, the extra dollar, the extra mile. You are going to be blessed by God, provided in this life to do even more, and rewarded in the next. Let's pray. God, more I wanted to say, but good for us to end with that great line from your word. You're not unjust to overlook the love that we've shown for your name. We love you. And sometimes people are hard to love. They're hard to be generous toward. They're hard to give to. I get that. But a great church powers through all of that by, for your name's sake, serving the saints. God, we serve. Many of us in this church serve, but we don't serve like we could. When the inner man is strengthened by your grace, by your spirit, by the gift of your empowerment to do what you've called us to do. Let us think so as to have sound judgment. We don't want to think more highly of ourselves than we should, but we know that we can be a blessing to people. Whether we think it's our personality or we think it's our limitation in time or effort or strength or energy or money, may we get past all of that by taking you on your promises that you'll provide seed for the sower. Let's get us excited about sowing. Saying we want to give, we want to help, we want to care, we want to love, we want to be tangibly helpful to everyone else in this church. We got to care genuinely for their welfare. Help us to know what the welfare of the people around us are. Let us all get involved in small groups and sub-congregations. And then God, just let us lean into that this week, doubly so, extremely so, even unreasonably so. And let us believe what you'll do in making a great church, glory in the church throughout all generations. Do great things through this church and every person who's heard this sermon, I pray in Jesus' name, amen.
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That was Crowder with Red Letters. And speaking of red letters, if you have a Bible with red letters in it, what that stands for is those are the words of Jesus, the direct words of Jesus. And it made me think the whole Bible really is the word of God. It's all inspired by him. And then specifically those red letters are God speaking his exact words. And I just thought, how cool is that we have a God who communicated to us? He spoke to us directly. He left that for us so that we know, A, that he is with us, and that he loves us. So just kind of a cool thought. My name is Sean. So happy to be with you this afternoon. And just a reminder that we got a bunch more music coming up this hour, including Chris Tomlin, we got Jason Gray, and we have John Reddick. But right now, this is Ren Collective with Evergreen.

That was Riley Clemens with Man Named Jesus. Thanks for being with us this afternoon on Pilgrim Radio. 20th century Christian educator and author Henrietta Mears says, let the Bible fill the memory, rule the heart, and guide the feet. Because the Bible is the inspired word of God, it is his word to us. It has so much wisdom, and so we should allow it to, A, fill our memory so we can be reminded of what he's telling us, rule our heart so that it changes us, and guide our feet so that it directs us to go out to share the gospel and to make disciples. We've got Chris Tomlin coming up right now, and this is Forever Young.

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1: It was just so wise by God to put these things in their way over and over so they would remember him. Why? Because here's what happens. When we become forgetful of God's faithfulness, guess what happens to us? We get indifferent to God and apathetic, don't we? We get easily distracted. And when we become forgetful of God's goodness and God's faithfulness, you know what I do, and you probably do the same. We all get a little entitled, don't we?
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Here's some truth for life from Alistair Begg's Daily Devotional. Romans 8, verse 1 says, "There is therefore now no condemnation for those who are in Christ Jesus." Are you ever disappointed with yourself? Maybe it seems that your journey toward holiness is painstakingly slow. Perhaps it seems that an approximation of Newton's third law somehow applies to your Christian life. For every victory, there is an equal and opposite failure. You are not alone. Even the great Apostle Paul expressed serious disappointment in his ongoing battle with sin. "Wretched man that I am, who will deliver me from this body of death?" Reading of the depth of Paul's frustration, it is worth considering that perhaps we aren't actually disappointed enough. After all, it's probably not typical Bible study behavior in your church to cry out in lament over your own wickedness. Yet even in his state of despair, Paul knew that sin, however serious, would not, could not, have the final say. In the very next verse, hope breaks in. "Thanks be to God through Jesus Christ our Lord." Then, after the next sentence restates the problem, we ascend to one of the highest peaks in all of Scripture, Romans chapter 8, which begins with the glorious promise of today's header verse. Why does Paul respond to his failures by saying, "Thanks be to God"? It is because there is therefore now no condemnation for those who are in Christ Jesus. No condemnation, now or forever. Here we have one of the gospel's most wondrous paradoxes. I am weak, failing, and guilty, but at the same time, in Christ, I am safe, secure, and loved. How can this be? To answer, we can look back to another great therefore in the book of Romans. "Therefore, since we have been justified by faith, we have peace with God through our Lord Jesus Christ." We don't deserve such grace. God could rightfully let us drown in our wretchedness. Instead, through Jesus, He grants us peace and gives us hope. We are justified. Jesus has taken our condemnation so that now, when His Father looks at us, He sees Jesus and all His perfection. You and I are sinful. Yes, dreadfully so, and we remain so. But we are also supremely loved, completely forgiven, and never in any danger of condemnation. Do not suppress or ignore your disappointment at your ongoing flaws and failures. Let it drive you back to Jesus in gratitude and relief. The more aware we are of our sin, the more wonderful we will realize is the truth that there is not, and never will be, any ounce of divine condemnation for those who are in Christ Jesus. From Alistair Begg's book, Truth for Life, Volume 2, on Pilgrim Radio.

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That was Elevation Worship with Million Little Miracles. Thanks for being with us this afternoon. I just wanted to remind you to stick around or come back in at 6 p.m. Pacific and 7 p.m. Mountain Time for the Bible, Pure and Simple. We are finishing up 1 Kings, starting in chapter 16 and going through 2 Kings chapter 1. So be sure to tune in for that. It's always a blessing to be in the Word. And if you are just getting home or you're on your drive time or you're settling down for the evening, it's a great time to get into the Word. End your day with God's Word. We've got Selah right now with Always Gonna Be.

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And maybe, just maybe, a friend of yours needs a place like that today. 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
2: Today we continue with the series, Stay With Me, the Gospel of John. The regular speaker has been J.T. English, pastor of Storyline Church in Arvada, Colorado. Today, though, there is a guest speaker, Colin Provart. He is director of the church's college ministry called The Salt Company, and his message, Jesus Flogged and Sentenced. Now here's Colin Provart.
3: John 19, I'm going to read all of verses 1 through 16, then we'll kind of take it chunk by chunk. John 19, starting with verse 1, says this: Then Pilate took Jesus and had him flogged. The soldiers also twisted together a crown of thorns and put it on his head, clothed him in a purple robe. They kept coming up to him and saying, "Hail, King of the Jews," and were slapping him in the face. When Pilate went outside and again said to them, "Look, I'm bringing him out to let you know that I find no grounds for charging him." Then Jesus came out wearing the crown of thorns and the purple robe. Pilate said to them, "Here is the man." When the chief priests and temple servants saw him, they shouted, "Crucify! Crucify!" Pilate responded, "Take him and crucify him yourselves, since I find no grounds for charging him." "We have a law," the Jews replied, "and according to the law, he ought to die because he made himself the Son of God." When Pilate heard this statement, he was more afraid than ever. He went back into the headquarters and asked Jesus, "Where are you from?" But Jesus didn't give an answer. So Pilate said to him, "Do you refuse to speak to me? Don't you know that I have the authority to release you and the authority to crucify you?" "You would have no authority over me at all," Jesus answered him, "if it hadn't been given to you from above. This is why the one who handed me over to you has the greater sin." From that moment, Pilate kept trying to release him, but the Jews shouted, "If you release this man, you are not Caesar's friend. Anyone who makes himself a king opposes Caesar." When Pilate heard these words, he brought Jesus outside. He sat down on the judge's seat in a place called the stone pavement, in Aramaic, Gabbatha. It was the preparation day for Passover, and it was about noon. Then he told the Jews, "Here is your king." They shouted, "Take him away, take him away, crucify him." Pilate said to them, "Should I crucify your king?" "We have no king but Caesar," the chief priests answered. And he handed him over to be crucified. Amen. Before we break down the text, we need a little bit of a history lesson. If history wasn't your favorite subject, stick with me. It'll be short and it's important for our time together. But before we kind of jump into the text, we need to understand the socio-political dynamic of Jerusalem in the first century. There are kind of three powers at play here. First is Rome, or Caesar. It's the dominant world leader. And because their reign was so expansive, they led through governors, a Roman prefect named Pilate over Judea. Now, Pilate was known at the time for being harsh with the Jews because of present political turmoil. So Pilate was incentivized to stabilize his political position by working more closely with Caiaphas. Caiaphas is the chief priest over the temple order. So Caiaphas and the other Jewish officials were responsible for Jewish law and overseeing the temple order. So this is kind of the political dynamic happening. You have Rome. Rome leads through Pilate, and Pilate is in this interesting political position where he's trying to appease the Jewish people, and there's an increased population of Jewish people with it being the Passover week, all while keeping Rome happy, the Jewish people happy, and trying to rule from his position. It's important to note in all of this that only Rome, and because Rome, Pilate, have the authority of execution and crucifixion. So through all this, we see that there are three people or groups of people at play here. There's Rome or Caesar, there's Pilate, and there's the Jews or the chief priests. And through the historical events documented in John 19, we're going to see Jesus confronted by each of these three groups. This is how John 19, verse 1 starts. Then Pilate took Jesus and had him flogged. The soldiers also twisted a crown of thorns, put it on his head, and clothed him in a purple robe. Kept coming up to him, saying, "Hail, King of the Jews," or slapping him in the face. See, Roman mockery is taking center stage here. The Roman officials give what Roman royalty would wear, a crown and a purple robe. But this is a crown of thorns. Don't be mistaken. This is a bloody scene. And they drape a robe over his back, but a back that has been lashed open.